We are out of the Old Testament, we are into the New Testament, and we are all the way to the book of Hebrews. And the writer of Hebrews, he's writing, or she even possibly, writing Hebrews and tooling along about how Jesus is better. His covenant's better, he's better, greater than the angels. He gets to chapter 3, and now here, early in the book, he addresses Moses. Now, in some ways, the whole book of Hebrews, and in many ways, the entire Bible is summarized by that those two words in verse 1, consider Jesus. And that's what I want everybody here to do today. So Hebrews here now puts the great Moses in his proper place. And where would that be? Well, by comparing Moses' role in redemption to Jesus' role in redemption, the writer here uses two analogies to compare. And the first one is that Jesus is the architect and builder of redemption. Moses merely served in the house. He goes on now, look at verse 5. Now Moses was faithful in all God's house as a servant to testify to the things that were to be spoken later. But Christ is faithful over God's house as a son. So Jesus is God's son. Moses is a servant, awesome servant, amazing servant. Love Moses, but he's no son. Let's skip ahead now to Hebrews 11. So what does he say about Moses? Look at verse 24. By faith, Moses, when he was grown up, refused to be called the son of Pharaoh's daughter, choosing rather to be mistreated with the people of God to suffer than to enjoy the fleeting pleasures of sin. He considered the reproach of Christ greater wealth than the treasures of Egypt, for he was looking to the reward. By faith, he left Egypt, not being afraid of the anger of the king. This story should sound familiar to you, by the way. For he endured as seeing him who is invisible. By faith, he kept the Passover and sprinkled the blood so that the destroyer of the firstborn might not touch him. Moses himself viewed Jesus as being not just greater, but worth all of the reproach and all of the suffering and all the things that he went through in his ministry, that it was, you say, why did Moses do it? What was his motivation? The writer of Hebrews says it was actually Moses seeing by faith the worth and the value of knowing and having Jesus Christ. We see that with Moses, he so valued Christ that he willingly set aside other things that most people value equal or even more than Jesus. Look at verse 24. By faith, Moses, when he was grown up, refused to be called the son of Pharaoh's daughter, choosing rather to be mistreated with the people of God. The prince became a slave. Does that sound like anybody else you know? So he valued Jesus over social status and social standing. He had access to any pleasure that royalty and status allowed. We're not talking about holy and righteous pleasures that God has built into creation. We are talking about the immoral enjoyment of pleasures. Sin is pleasurable for a season, but it is always insane in the long run. I wonder if maybe today you might be caught up in the fleeting pleasure of sin. There is a kind of plus that right now seems greater than the possible negative, and you are being tempted to ignore the consequences. I want you to see in Moses somebody who denied an immediate pleasure in order to get a greater pleasure. And this is something that Christianity through Christ offers to sinners like us, is not a lesser pleasure, but actually a greater pleasure and a greater treasure.
In this way, sin is always settling for. It is a lesser experience of joy. And it always takes faith to believe that obedience to God in the long run is a greater pleasure than disobedience to God can be in the immediate. Deny ourselves a fleeting sinful pleasure for a long-term gain. You know, in sports they say short-term pain, long-term gain. Temptation is always a choice between a short-term gain and a long-term pain, or by faith in Jesus, a short-term pain for a long-term gain. Which of those two would you choose? And wisdom always plays the long game. Wisdom always wants the lingering and the lasting joy and pleasure, not the short and the fleeting. And what we see with Moses here is that he saw Christ as a greater pleasure than any pleasure the palace provided. And what he did is he gave up the lesser in order to gain the greater. And in that, there is a good lesson for us as we deal with temptation in a daily way. In fact, if I could ask you, how's that going for you, Christian? Might you today be caught up in some kind of a besetting sin that perhaps is creating a temporary pleasure, but in your conscience, or maybe when you're at church, there's this sort of lingering thought that, am I really messing up my life? And indeed, the call of Scripture is we are always messing up our life when we are denying ourselves the best pleasure of all, which comes by faith and obedience in Jesus Christ as our Savior. This is the daily decision that we make. And so my appeal today is to look at life the way that Moses looked at his life, to view Christ as better than anything this sin palace has to offer, and to play the long game and to get the greater pleasure. In fact, I make a note here. Today, do you think Moses is glad that he did? I'm going to circle back around to that here at the conclusion. So he viewed Christ as greater than social status. He viewed knowing Christ as greater than royal pleasures. It also includes royal treasures. Look at verse 26. He considered the reproach of Christ, notice this, greater wealth than the treasures of Egypt, for he was looking to the reward. So just like he did the pleasure-seeking Moses, looked at the harem and looked at all the opportunities and said, I'm setting that aside because I want the greater pleasure of knowing Christ, he similarly did that with the material wealth that was there in the palace of Egypt. He saw how short-sighted it would be to live for gold and silver and stuff. He denied that in order to gain a greater treasure, which is found in Jesus Christ, a more lasting treasure. Notice that it's interesting. It says in verse 26 that having Christ by faith is called here the reproach of Christ. He viewed even having that reproach a greater reward in the future than whatever the palace would offer him, okay? More valuable to him than the riches of Egypt. We're talking about one of the richest people groups who have literally ever lived. You probably have seen pictures of King Tut's tomb as one kind of indication of the gold and the silver and the wealth of Egypt. It is famous in antiquity for how rich it was, and that very rich environment was what Moses grew up in. In fact, there are some people that speculate, and I'm not an Egyptian expert, I'm just relating this to you. There are some people that speculate that because he was the son of Pharaoh's daughter, and the Pharaohs may have many daughters, etc., so it's speculation, but it is possible that Moses would have been in line to be Pharaoh himself. He would have been the richest person in the world. And here's Moses looking at the pile of gold and looking at what it meant to know Christ. And he said, knowing Christ and having Christ is so much more valuable than the riches of Egypt. I wonder if you asked Moses, why
would you give up such vast riches? I mean, that seems crazy. In a materialistic world like we live in today, that is insanity. Why would you possibly do that? And this is what I think Moses would say. I didn't lose anything. I didn't lose anything. I didn't give up anything. I saw the Christ of the future, and by faith I gained him who is worth more than anything this world has to offer. And I think in this way, in some ways, this is the most powerful thing that Moses' life speaks to a culture like we live in today, where we are a treasure-addicted society, where money and materialism and the things that money can buy and the security that money provides is so highly valued. Moses, by faith, looks past a bigger pile than all our church could make in a lifetime and says, nope, I want him. I want him. I'm going after him. And godly faith makes wise investments like that. I think that Moses would have liked the lyrics to the hymn, I'd rather have Jesus than silver or gold. I'd rather be his than have riches untold. I'd rather have Jesus than anything this world affords today. He's better than status. He's better than pleasures. He's better than treasures, this Jesus. If you like Moses, then you'll love Jesus. You'll love Jesus. Moses servant in the house, Jesus built the house. Moses servant in the house, Jesus son of the house. Moses treasured Jesus more than anything, and his life is a living testament to that. You look at his life and the ups and downs, the incredible highs and lows. How did he do that, Moses? How did you do it? It comes down to what he saw and by faith believed that motivated his life. And it challenges us today, friends, to do the same, to not value what in the end isn't valuable, to live for what in the end is most valuable. And here's the thing, you don't have to make $1 billion to be rich. If you have Christ, you are the richest person in the room. As somebody said, to have Christ and nothing is to have, or and everything is to have nothing more than the person who merely has Christ. He is treasure. When you see it in the long game, in the big picture, he is the most valuable treasure there is. And so I encourage us to look at Moses and to see how he valued what mattered in the end, and to look at the things that even in the world that we live in today, social status or, you know, these symbols of status and what we do, drive, you know, how we live, whatever it might be, those things don't matter, right? Sinful pleasures that are pumped at us every day, live for these things. Did Moses make a wise choice? This is my last question. Did Moses make a wise choice? So I'd like in conclusion to consider Moses today and Pharaoh today. Okay, historic Moses, historic Pharaoh. Let's compare Moses and the mummy. Moses and the mummy. And I want to tell you a little story from my life. Many years ago, I went on a tour. We actually had people from our church that went on this tour. We went to Israel, and then we went and spent like 3 days in Egypt. And if you get a chance to do that, totally fascinating, wonderful trip. Maybe we'll plan another one around here in the near future. We'll see. But we went to Cairo. And there in Cairo is a world-famous museum. It's called the Museum of Antiquities. There, Egypt houses its treasures and all of the archaeological finds and things there in the Museum of Antiquities. Think about like Egypt on steroids. That's the experience of going to, and it's huge. I mean, it's a massive museum. So we went to this museum, and this is after being in Israel and you've seen all these things and you're in Egypt, you know, the pyramids and all of that. I was kind of like running low on seeing something new and exciting at that point. But it was very interesting to see all these things. And there in the museum, they have the Hall of Pharaohs.
And I remember standing there thinking, do I want to see this? Because I'm kind of like on overload. And it was an extra charge to go see the Hall of Pharaohs. And I took a breath. I thought, okay, well, I'm here. I may never be back here. I should probably go see it. So paid the extra fee, went into this room. And it was not a very big room. But in this room, there are all of these glass, you know, they almost look like caskets, if you will, but they're made in glass. And they go in a circle around this room. And encased in these glass boxes are 11 of the greatest pharaohs and some of their wives in all of Egyptian history. These are powerful men like Ramses II, Amenhotep, and others. So I walked around and they said who they were. Most of them I'd never heard of. You know, so-and-so the third, such-and-such the fifth, or whatever it was. And I'm going around and I came to Ramses II. And I've heard of Ramses II. In fact, there are many people who think Ramses II was the pharaoh during the time of Moses. And I got to that case, and I stood there and I looked at, you know, the body. They have them unwrapped like down to the midsection like this. You can see their head, their shoulders, even some of their hair thousands of years later. It's kind of illuminated. If this is feeling a little creepy to you right now, that is exactly what it's like to be in that room. It's kind of a creepy mummy experience. And I stood there and I kind of looked around. My memory is I was in there by myself. There are no security guards. There might have been cameras, which I couldn't see. And I kind of looked around and I thought that I would risk it. And so I went over to Ramses II and I'm tall enough, I got like, I didn't crawl literally on top of it, but I was pretty much on top of the case. And I put my face right down on the glass. I am like 1 inch from the glass. Ramses II is 2 inches under the glass. I'm probably 3 inches from perhaps the Pharaoh at the time of Moses. And I looked very carefully at him. And do you know what he looked like? He looked dead. In other words, he looked like every other rich and powerful person that has ever lived and died. He looked very dead. What good did all the wealth and all the power and all the pyramids and all the glory of being the Pharaoh of the great ancient Egypt? In the end, what good did it do him? Now imagine with me that today we could get up close, not to the mummy, but to Moses. Get real close to Moses. What do you think that experience is like? What must it be like to stand there next to Moses in heaven and everybody that walks by wants to meet him? Moses! Hey, Moses! And Moses is like, hey, who are you? Let's talk. We got eternity. Think about being Moses right now. All the honor that God himself bestowed upon the faithful servant in the redemptive house is now Moses' glory and honor. All of the pleasure that God promises is at his right hand. Moses, of all people, experiencing in perfection and fullness. Right now, it's great to be Moses. And in this, we really see two paths and two ways to live our lives. There is Ramses II and the things that Ramses lived for, and there is Moses and what he valued. And I wonder again, which today would you rather be?
Which path will your life choose and follow? Liking Moses and loving Jesus means following Moses' own faith, of valuing Christ.

0: promise that anybody who trusts and believes in him, their sins will be forgiven and they get the gift of eternal life. We got way more than Moses ever did to assure us that living for Christ is better than living for anything this world has to offer. We are far more privileged than he. So while there is much to admire in Moses, Jesus is greater and better. And I conclude the series with, if you like Moses, you'll love Jesus.
1: 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I'm Tim Svoboda. 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
1: Dr. Tony Evans says some Christians still see Jesus as that little baby in the manger instead of the glorified Christ described in Revelation chapter 1. We'll see why that distinction makes a difference as we spend 2 minutes with Tony.
2: How many of you have AAA? AAA is there when you are stalled. Yeah. Flat tire, out of gas, motor doesn't run. Something is wrong and you're stuck. And AAA sends out a vehicle bigger than your problem. One day I was stuck on the side of the road. They sent this truck, this thing, lifted my car, put it on its bed. I sat in the front seat while it drove me back to Dallas, because what they sent out was big enough to handle what was stalling me. If you have the wrong kind of Jesus, if you're looking at Jesus the wrong way, you're not looking at the one big enough to dispense what is needed to move you out of your stalled situation. If you're a believer in Jesus Christ, you don't have AAA, you got triple G, God, God, and God. That's God the Father, God the Son, God the Holy Spirit. You've got triple G. And what he wants you to know is when you begin to look at him differently and relate to him as the risen Christ who is ascended, who's now functioning with fire in his eyes, that's who you're dealing with, and that's who you must relate to.
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6: 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Gabriel's message isn't just for Mary. Now in Christ, it's who you are. You're favored by God. No need to be afraid of His holiness. You found favor with God. No need to be afraid of your own weaknesses. You have found favor with God. No need to be afraid of the future. You found favor with God. So I bless you today to move from worry to wonder, from angst to anticipation, as you let the words of the angel become God's word to you. You have found favor with God.
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7: These signs and wonders are because God loves people. 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We don't care about being impressive. We care about people. And every sign and wonder you see is pointing to what God most wants, your heart.
5: 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Or call 877-544-4860. More on this later in the program. But now, let's get started with today's teaching. Here is Pastor Alan Wright.
7: And I think as a fourth grader, I accepted Christ. I think that's where my Christian journey started. just didn't have much fellowship or much way to grow. But when I got into 10th grade, I got into a Young Life small group in my high school, two seniors that were discipling us and other believers, and I fell in love with Jesus. Right? I mean, right? Is it possible that I had the Holy Spirit even from 4th grade on, but didn't know much, didn't grow much until high school and 10th grade, I began to really grow and I started falling in love with Jesus. I started feeling a warmth in worship. I started longing. I started wanting to worship Jesus. I started loving the Word of God starting in 10th grade. I wanted the Bible study to go on and keep talking about Jesus, you know? So what's that? The Holy Spirit's doing something in me, right? And I kept on with God. And then my junior year in college, I was minding my own business, as I told you last week. Just minding my own business, having a little prayer in my dormitory room. And all of a sudden, the sovereign, holy God just came into my dormitory room. And it was the most, I'd never experienced anything like it before. So holy. He's so holy. I'd never felt more remorse for my sin, never felt more hopeful in my life. It was the Holy Spirit. Holy, holy, holy. Lord God Almighty. And there was a tenderness in his presence. And I wept for weeks. And I said yes to a call to the ministry that I've never once doubted. I thought about quitting, but I've never doubted. So what was that? Well, what was I experiencing in the 10th grade? The Holy Spirit. What was I experiencing my junior year in college? The Holy Spirit. And then my senior year, our Bible study, we started studying the person and the work of the Holy Spirit because we didn't know anything about him. It's like somebody has said, the Trinity is not the Father, the Son, and the honorable mention. I think a lot of churches, that's the way it's been. It's like, I've heard about Jesus and the Father. I've never heard anything about the Holy Spirit. And I was like, I want to learn about the Holy Spirit. And I started reading about miracles that have taken place, not just in the New Testament, but throughout the history of Christendom. And I was like, if any of that's real, I want some of that. And I started just asking the Lord, I want more of that. And my senior year, I went home at Christmas break. My mom, who I just, you know, I've told you before, I thought, for so many years, my mom's just a religious nut, you know? And everywhere you look in our house, Christian books. I'm like, why do we gotta have all these Christian books? And now I've written 7 of them. And I was looking around, I was just so hungry. And I found some little book on her shelf, said The Way to Pentecost. And I don't even know if it's good theology, bad theology, but it was talking about the Holy Spirit. And I didn't know what I was doing. I just went and got on my knees. I said, God, if there's more of you, God, I just need you so much. I'm just praying. And then the Holy Spirit just came upon me. I began to experience a kind of joy. I felt intoxicated. I was like, is this what they felt in the book of Acts? It is. It is. I began to have spiritual gifts in my life. I began to pray in tongues. I began to have kind of prophetic vision. And the very first thing, you know, I've ever told you this, the very first thing happened to me after that infilling in my senior year in college, the very first thing I did, I said, what am I going to do with myself? I was just overjoyed. I was like, oh, I love God so much. And you know what I did? I remember my mom had been asking me for weeks if I would clean the gutters. And so I went and got on the roof and I cleaned out the gutters joyfully. Everybody's always asked me, what's the mark of the infilling of the Holy Spirit? I said, it's when you joyfully do what your mom wanted you to do. That's it, you know. It's like, oh, just clean the muck out of the gutters. I love you, Jesus. You know, I just love you, Jesus. Oh, this stuff's nasty. I'm about to fall off the roof on the second floor. I love you, Jesus. You know. What was that? What was that? I experienced the Holy Spirit in the 4th grade. I experienced the Holy Spirit in 10th grade. I experienced the Holy Spirit in my junior year. I experienced the Holy Spirit my senior year. And in 1993, I was minding my own business in my church in Durham, and things were going well. And my mom called, and she said, we got a revival breaking out at our church. I said, Mom, I'm not comfortable with your church. And so, but she kept after me and kept after me. I said, Ann, we got to go. She said, Pentecost is breaking out. And I said, we told her, we said, we got an ice cream social Wednesday night. We can't come, you know. But That was actually true. We went and some young Pentecostal evangelist laid hands on me, and in all these times I've experienced God, I had never experienced anything like this in my life. And joy started happening in my life. It's never gone away. I mean, I've had plenty of sad times, but I mean, the joy itself has become a default position in my life. It all happened there. And I began to just tremble under the power of God. I'll tell you more about that story sometime if you hadn't heard it. But what was that? Well, that's just another infilling of the Holy Spirit. What I'm saying is, let's just not make more of this. And I don't think we need to split denominations and form clubs. I mean, like, listen. If the Holy Spirit comes upon you and you start praying and your hands start shaking, that happens to me sometimes. I don't know. I feel it right now. My hand will start shaking a little bit. You don't have to form a whole denomination over that, of the people that shake. You don't have to. You don't have to have a small group or a supper club of the shakers. You really don't. I have nothing against the Shakers and the Quakers, but I'm just saying, you don't have to form a whole denomination over that. Yeah. You don't. No. I mean, if when you experience the Holy Spirit, what happens is that there's a deep stirring of compassion inside of you. And you begin to feel what others feel. And there's something in you that must feel the way Jesus felt when he came to Lazarus' tomb. And it said his deep insides were troubled and moved within him. And Jesus, the Lord of the universe, wept with compassion. If the Holy Spirit moves in you and you weep with those kinds of supernatural tears because you are called to be an intercessor, then wonderful. But you don't have to start a denomination of weepers. I think the weepers and the shakers can all get together.
8: That's Alan Wright. And we'll have more teaching in a moment from today's important series.
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9: Pastor Alan, the word bless is a little word, and so often in our culture we use it in little ways. God bless you, or let's say a blessing for the meal, and those are important things, don't get me wrong, but that little word packs a punch. It's got some power.
7: Absolutely. When I wrote the book, The Power to Bless, at one point we thought about calling it Beyond Hashtag Blessed, you know, because yes, we can kind of trivialize it. Like, oh boy, I found the most wonderful soup recipe, hashtag blessed. Well, no, that is a blessing.
9: Right, sure.
7: But in the Bible, blessing is like this mysterious force.
9: Yeah.
7: It's something that's so powerful that Jacob craved it to the point of deceiving his own father, thinking he could steal it. Blessing shapes the whole narrative of Moses and blessing and curse. And then Jesus arrives on the scene and all the parents start flocking around and wanting him to bless their children. What is this? Well, it is speaking life in accord with God's word, and it's powerful. It means more than just a compliment. It is when someone who has a real sense of discernment and faith can speak over your life a word about who you are. You find yourself being motivated and actually empowered to rise up to that vision of your life. And everybody needs it. And I like being able to stand in that place day in and day out. Every day I write a daily blessing and tens of thousand people receive it, but I don't see why it shouldn't be far more, because it's absolutely free. Everybody needs it.
9: Yeah.
7: All we need is your email address and we'll start sending it to you. 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
7: I'm just saying, this is what people have done with this text. They're like, well, look, the Samaritans, they got Jesus, but they didn't get the Holy Spirit. So there's two experiences, and here's exactly how it happened. This is not theology. This is just God breaking out with love and mercy and goodness. Well, Simon got really messed up at this point. Verse 18. Simon saw that the Spirit... When Simon saw that the Spirit was given through the laying on of the apostles' hands, he offered them money, saying, "Give me this power also, that anyone on whom I lay my hands may receive the Holy Spirit." He just thought this was really cool. And what we don't know is, did he really know it was authentic and he just authentically wanted to have the power of God in his life? Or was he looking for another money-making scheme? I'm not totally sure. I think he just thought it was really cool and he didn't really understand yet. I think he thought, that's the real power of God, and the way I've gotten everything else in my life is through manipulation. I think he thought, you want to get a good house, you get your money, you buy a house. You want to get a good car, a good chariot, you get your money, you buy the chariot. If you want to get a good education, you got to pay for it. If you want people to think that you're great, then you got to earn it by being impressive. And so he just thought you got to pay for this. But Simon's got it all wrong, and Peter rebukes him strongly. Verse 20, Peter said, "May your silver perish with you, because you thought you could obtain the gift of God with money." I just parenthetically want to say, this is Christianity. Peter, who knows how much money Simon had? Peter could have gotten rich that day, but it was abhorrent to him to monetize the miracles of God. There's no part of Christianity that would manipulate. He said, "You have neither part nor lot in this matter," verse 21, "for your heart's not right before God. Repent, therefore, of this wickedness of yours. Pray to the Lord that, if possible, the intent of your heart may be forgiven you. For I see that you're in the gall of bitterness and in the bond of iniquity." And Simon answered, "Pray for me to the Lord that nothing of what you said may come upon me." What's Peter's problem with Simon? Two things. First is this: you thought you could obtain the gifts of God with money. You've missed it. You haven't understood the fullness of what makes the gospel so good. And that is this: that the gifts of God are free because Jesus has purchased your redemption. I've prayed with a lot of people over the last decades. And if there's any single impediment to faith, any single impediment to receiving from God, I would say first and foremost, it is this. We all tend to think, because of our shame or our past or our unworthiness and all, we tend to think that in some way, even though it might be small, we are disqualified from receiving the good gifts of God. Beloved, you aren't saved by grace and then filled with the Holy Spirit by your own righteousness. You're saved by grace. You're filled by grace. You're empowered by grace. You're used by grace. It's grace all the way through. Simon, you can't buy the power of the Holy Spirit, because the power of the Holy Spirit is free. There's no such thing as one Christian who's more qualified than another to receive and move in the wonder-working power of the gospel. They came and laid hands on those Samaritans who were despised by the Jews, didn't know the Torah, and all of a sudden the same thing started happening to them. Why? Because God doesn't wait until you got your act together before he starts filling you with his Holy Spirit. Being filled with the Holy Spirit is how you get your act together. And the second thing that Peter feels so strongly about here is, your heart's not right with God. You're missing this second thing, Simon. And that is that God cares not so much about lending you his power. He's not a force field. He's not something you just plug into to use for power. God is personal. And he wants a personal heart relationship with you, attachment with you. All these signs and wonders are marvelous, but they're just pointing to the reality, which is Jesus himself. It's not become a Christian and you get these signs and wonders. It's become a Christian and you get Jesus. And the signs and wonders that might come, hallelujah, are because God loves people and he wants to reach them and he wants to help them and he wants to heal them and he wants to transform them. He loves people. So signs and wonders, yay. Let's have more. But let's have them point us to Jesus. We love Ocean Isle Beach. It's our happy place. We've been going there for decades. And now there's a new way you can get there on I-74 and get there faster and go through Whiteville. But back in the day, for most of my years, you had to turn south off 74, get on 501 for a little bit, go through Roland, and then get on 904 and start heading towards Tabor City. And you take all these turns through the back roads. That's the only way you could get to the beach. And so I've done it a million times. And there is a place where you could miss a turn. There's a left-hand turn when you're getting closer to the beach. But thankfully, there is a green sign there that says Ocean Isle Beach this way, 17 miles. I love that sign because it took longer to get to the beach back then than it does now. And by that time, you're ready to be there. And when I see that sign, my heart would leap for joy. Because I knew it's not much further. I mean, it's just very short order. We're going to be riding over that Ocean Isle Bridge where it's a rule in our family. You roll down the windows and you slough off all your problems and drop them into the waterway. They can't carry them onto the island. That's our rule. And I'm going to be on that island and I'm going to worry less. And I'm going to get my sandy toes down in that warm beach and I'm going to jump in the ocean and I'm going to play with kids or whatever else is going on. I love that sign. 17 miles Ocean Isle Beach this way. You're almost there. Love that sign. But you know what I never did? I never said, hey, kids, Ann, let's camp out here. I love this sign. I'm going to pitch a tent right here at the sign. I'll build a campfire. We can have a hot dog roast. We can sleep here for a couple nights. I love this sign. Everybody, let's take a picture around this sign. Here, get one of me hugging the sign. I'm kissing the sign. No, the sign I love because the sign is pointing to the reality, which is nearby. Simon, your heart's not right. These signs and wonders are because God loves people. He wants to help them. It's not so that these apostles or anybody else could be impressive. We don't care about being impressive. We care about people. And every sign and wonder you see is pointing to what God most wants, your heart, a heart relationship with you. I like to think we're going to see Simon in heaven. I like to. I think maybe he got really excited about Jesus, got baptized, and he just didn't get it yet. That's what I like to believe. But I know this is the lesson for us from this amazing story. The gospel of Jesus Christ is free. The power of the Holy Spirit is free. The gifts of the Holy Spirit are free. The impartation of the Holy Spirit and the conferring of the Holy Spirit through the laying on of the hands is free because it's grace all the way through. It means that if you're in Christ, you are qualified for every spiritual blessing. Wow. And it means this, whether you shake or hoot or holler or grow silent or get trembly or get happy or get weepy or get quiet or whatever the Holy Spirit does in you, praise the Lord. But it's still all a sign and a wonder pointing you to the Savior of the world. He's free and he's here, and that's the gospel.
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12: 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It becomes something that I think gives strength for the day and helps root you in God's idea about you. The world's got all of its negative messages. And Daniel, we need to fill ourselves with God's truth and God's plan. And blessing is, in the Bible, a mystical kind of power, really, a thread that weaves together so much of the whole narrative of Scripture. And it's much neglected. It's right alongside of prayer in its terms of its importance. And we need to bless and be blessed. And so let me bless your life day by day, morning by morning, or in the evening. 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
9: Back here now in the studio with Pastor Alan at the conclusion of Power Beyond Price. So do you think it's okay to marvel at the power itself and then also marvel at the fact that it's a free gift?
12: Yeah, I think so. I think that in the end, you know, and let's remember this, signs and wonders from God are beautiful indicators of the reality of God, right? And so when God does something powerful, but remember, the sign is a sign. It's pointing to Jesus. And so what God is always interested in is the relationship we have with Jesus. And that's why we must not be taken by a mere fascination with the power of God. The reason that I want the power of God in my life, Daniel, is because I love people. And I want to help people. And I think that's where most of our listeners are. It's like, you know that you have people in your life, you'd like to be able to help them more. You'd like to be more effective in your witness. You'd like to be able to love people more deeply. Well, that's why you need the power of God. We don't get the power of God just for the sake of having the power of God. That was a little bit of what Simon the Magician's problem was. We get the power of God for the sake of living out the mission God's given us to live.
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13: Some things feel too heavy to carry. The worries that linger, the thoughts that won't quiet down. 1 Peter 5:7 reminds us, cast all your cares on Him, because He cares for you. 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
14: Jesus stood and read the words aloud. Good news for the poor, freedom for the captive, sight for the blind. 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Where lives were shattered, He brought healing. 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
15: This is Carter Conlon. In the scriptures, Peter the Apostle sat at the table with Jesus and made a sincere boast of loyalty. He meant it when he said it. Though I'll be offended, yet will not I. He was sincere to the core of his being, but sincerity is not strength. Jesus warned him that the night ahead would demand something he did not have. When Peter entered the garden, his confidence disappeared and silence took its place. Scripture says he had nothing left to say. Jesus was not condemning Peter. He was simply uncovering the truth. The spirit truly is willing, but the flesh is weak. What is of us alone will not stand in the fire. What is of Christ in us will remain. God brings us to this place not to shame us, but to save us. Today I want to encourage you to lay down confidence in yourself and allow Jesus Christ to become your strength today. It's time to pray.
16: Hey, what's the matter?
17: Well, I was just thinking that when you do that, won't people be insulted?
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17: Yeah.
16: That's mail from listeners I've insulted. They love it. That's why we're on the air.
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17: Wow, but don't you get any bad mail?
16: 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For one thing, there aren't many of them, thank goodness. And for another thing, well, we're only kidding around, right?
17: Yeah. Yeah, right.
16: Sure we are. This is all in fun, you know? I mean, if they can't take a joke, forget them.
17: Yeah, forget them. That's great, Mr. Dern. Thanks.
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19: From the beginning, God's plan has been to be with us as His people, that with God, we would experience a unity, a oneness, closer than any other relationship. 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Your old men will dream dreams. And your young men will see visions. 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
24: The Lord wants people who are sold out to Him, not those who hold out and back out. Pastor Greg Laurie makes it clear.
23: God is looking for men and women who will make a stand in their own homes. People who are willing to step out from the half-hearted, fickle multitudes and be true followers of Jesus Christ. Would you be such a person?
25: This

0: live in an age of compromise, concession, and appeasement. The culture would have us look the other way in the face of wrongdoing. Just go along to get along. What's that they say? People who don't stand for something will fall for anything. Today on A New Beginning, Pastor Greg Laurie urges us to be courageous in our walk with the Lord. We have the good news that leads to eternal life. We can't keep that hidden. It requires less fear and more faith.
1: You know, it's funny how expressions change with the passing of time, isn't it? Certain expressions are no longer with us unless you're really old. If you use the expression hunky-dory, you're pretty old. Or gee willikers, or that's malarkey, as you spray your hose at people near your house, you're probably an old person. But it's funny how other expressions have somehow stood the test of time that go all the way back to the 50s. Like cool. Cool has stayed with us. We were saying cool back a long time ago, and we still say cool today. And what's funny is hot and cool are interchangeable. They mean the same thing. That's cool. That's hot. It means it's good still. But then there are some expressions that are not as popular. Like in the 60s, we used the word groovy. I don't know if I actually ever used that word, groovy. Then rad, that was big in the 80s. That's rad, right? So if you're saying rad still, you're kind of an old young person. That's what's happening to you, okay? And so then we have newer expressions. That's killer. That's been around for a while. That's sick. And that's bad. Those all are good, by the way. So if it's killer, it's good. If it's bad, it's actually good. If it's sick, maybe it's really good. So the whole script has been flipped. And then there are new ones that we use today. We'll say, you know, that's lit. Or you're goated. You're the goat. Someone said to me the other day, you're goated, Greg. I said, wow, you mean like the greatest of all time? No, you're like an old goat. That's really? That's kind of offensive. So everything sort of flipped around, right? And things that seem like they're saying something is good actually might be bad and vice versa. Well, the Bible talks about people doing that in Isaiah 5. Destruction is certain for those that say evil is good and good is evil, that say dark is light and light is dark, who say bitter is sweet and sweet is bitter. I feel like the script has been flipped and our culture is upside down right now. We're celebrating things that are bad. We are criticizing things that are good. It's all turned around. What's wrong is now trending. And when culture is upside down, hearts are going to be anxious. As an example, 84% of Gen Z kids say they're anxious or stressed regularly. 1 in 3 adults say they lose sleep over their finances. Nearly 70% of Americans say the future makes them afraid. And the top fears that people have today include failure, rejection, loneliness, global conflict, and their health. So I want to look at what Jesus has to say to the person who is afraid. And that person might be you. You might come here to church today filled with fear or anxiety. And this is a story of a man who was afraid, and Jesus came to him. This man's name was Gideon. And Gideon was hiding from his enemy, the Midianites. And in his encounter with Christ, his life was changed. He went from being fearful to being faithful, from hiding to fighting, from panic to purpose. So we're introduced to Gideon in Judges chapter 6, starting in verse 11. Read along with me. The angel of the Lord came and sat beneath the great tree at Ophrah. Gideon, the son of Joash, was threshing wheat at the bottom of a winepress to hide the grain from the Midianites. The angel of the Lord appeared to him and said, "Mighty hero, the Lord is with you." And then Gideon says, "Well, if the Lord is with us, why has all of this happened to us? And where are all the miracles our ancestors told us about? Didn't they say the Lord brought us out of Egypt, and now the Lord has abandoned us and handed us over to the Midianites?" And the Lord said to him, "Go with the strength you have to rescue Israel from the Midianites. I am sending you." Now it's time to go to battle. against the Midianites. He manages to rally 32,000 men. That's pretty good. But the problem is the Midianites had 135,000 men. So he's thinking about how he's going to attack and what he's going to do. And the Lord has another test for him. Let's look at it. Judges 7, verse 2. The Lord said to Gideon, "You have too many warriors with you. If I let all of you fight the Midianites, the Israelites will boast that they did it in their own strength. Therefore, tell the people, whoever is timid or afraid, leave this mountain and go home." And 22,000 went home, and only 10,000 were remaining who were willing to fight. Wow. Why did God want the fearful people to go home? Because fear is contagious. I titled this message, "Jesus and the Man Who is Afraid." And this is obviously for a woman as well, any person who is afraid, young person, old person, any person. And maybe there's something frightening you right now. Let me share some scriptures about fear. You might want to write these verses down. Here's a great one. David said, "The Lord is my light and my salvation. Whom shall I fear? The Lord is the strength of my life. Of whom then shall I be afraid?" That's Psalm 27. God promises in Isaiah 41:10, "Fear not, for I am with you. Don't be dismayed. I'm your God. I will strengthen you. I will help you. I will uphold you with my righteous right hand." Proverbs 3:24, "You can sleep without fear. You need not be afraid of disaster or the plots of wicked men, for the Lord is with you. He protects you." Why should you remember these? Because the next time you're afraid, you need to quote these verses to yourself. Something's scaring you. Something's freaking you out. Remind yourself, "The Lord is my light and my salvation. Of whom then shall I be afraid? The Lord is the strength of my life." Or as scripture says, 1 Timothy, "God has not given us a spirit of fear, but of power and of love and of a sound mind." Use the word of God. Oh man, Gideon loses 2/3 of his army. Now what is he going to do? How's he going to handle this? Now the Lord's going to bring another test. The Lord says, "Okay, you still have too many men." Wait, hello? I have too many men. I only have 10,000. Yeah, it's too many. I want you to do one more test. Okay. So go down to this little spring of water. Tell them, go ahead and drink some water. They were dehydrated, really thirsty. So they went down to this spring, and the Lord says, "I want you to observe these men." And those men that go down to the water and just bury their face in the brook and drink without any concern of any enemy attack or ambush, I don't want you to take them into battle. We'll call them the loppers. But then there's the other group who get down by the brook and they are on one knee and they bring the water to their mouth. We'll call them the cuppers. He says those are the ones because they're drinking, but they're watching. They're alert. So he ends up now with 300 men. 300 men. He had 32,000, now he has 300. Okay, here's the plan. "Okay, Lord, what is it?" "Okay, you're going to take a torch, fire, and then you're going to take a trumpet. So light the torch, put a clay pot around it, and run down the hill and say, 'For the Lord and for Gideon,' smash the clay pot, and then blow your trumpet." "Yeah, okay, where do the swords come in?" "No swords. Shields, no. Just run down the hill, crack your little pot, blow your little trumpet, and yell, 'For the Lord and for Gideon.'" That's the plan. Okay. And as you know, the Bible says, and all the Israelites were murdered that day. It doesn't say that. What happens is the Israelites obey God. They run down the hill, do the craziest thing you've ever heard. It's about as crazy as marching around Jericho, maybe a little crazier. And the Midianites see these flames and they hear these trumpets. They think they're being attacked from all sides. They get disoriented, start attacking each other, and they kill themselves. And by the time the Israelites arrive, all of their enemy are dead. So God got the glory for that. This is crazy. This would be like a little league team beating the LA Dodgers. How does something like this even happen? Well, God did it.
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3: 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My big sister had given her heart to Christ and dragged me to Calvary Chapel in Costa Mesa, California, to the youth service, where a young you said, "Leave your pride in your seat and come to Jesus." Praise God, I did. Thank you, Pastor Greg.
2: How have these studies in God's Word touched your life? 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Call 1-866-871-1144. That's 866-871-1144.
0: Well, today, Pastor Greg is offering important insights on how to be courageous as we follow the story of Gideon and his army.
1: Why did the Lord purge this army? Because he didn't want any half-hearted people. And the problem is there's a lot of half-hearted people in the church today. And what's half-hearted? It's kind of like, I'm kind of in, I'm kind of out. I'll go to church this Sunday. Maybe I won't next Sunday. Maybe I won't for a whole month. Then I'll come in and go, just half-hearted. I'll read the Bible. Maybe I won't read the Bible. I'll obey God here. Maybe I won't obey God here. I'll do this. I won't, and you just sort of go through life doing it without a complete commitment. And God is looking for people that are totally committed. God can do more with 300 committed people than he can do with 10,000 half-hearted followers. Which one are you? Are you a half-hearted person or are you a committed believer? English evangelist John Wesley once said, and I quote, "Give me 100 men who love God with all of their hearts and fear nothing but sin, and I will move the world," end quote. There's more than 100 here. If I could find 100 men, 100 women, 200 in total, maybe 150 of each, we could see our whole county, our state, our nation changed, who love God with all of their hearts and fear nothing but sin. God is looking for men and women who will blow the trumpet, so to speak. Men and women that will make a stand in their own homes. People who are willing to step out from the half-hearted, fickle multitudes and be true followers of Jesus Christ. Would you be such a person? Because if you will, God will use you to change your world. Because God can turn zeros into heroes. He can turn fear into faith. He can turn hiding into fighting, and he can turn panic into purpose. So let me close now and shift gears a little bit. When I was a brand new Christian, I remember I everything was so new to me. In fact, it was so new to me, it was sort of alien to me. And let me explain. I came from an alcoholic home. My mom was married and divorced 7 times. And I never was told I was loved. I was never hugged. And so I go to church, Calvary Chapel, experiencing the Jesus movement. And there's all these people, "I love you, brother, praise the Lord." And it was a little too much for me. It was. Why? Because I was a broken person. I was a person who had kind of been chewed up and spit out. And I was very cynical and I was very hard. I developed these skills, if you want to call them that, to survive. And now I come into this environment of real Christianity. And I remember I was invited over to a house where a bunch of Christians were gathering and they're eating and singing and praying and quoting scriptures. And I'm like, I don't know if I could do this. I knew it was right. I wanted to do it, but I thought, I don't know if this is going to work for me. I'm just too cynical about these things. And literally, I was thinking of walking out the door. I like it. It's good. But I don't know if I'm going to be the best Christian out there. I'm not the Christian type. They need to find someone else. And I was thinking of walking out the door, and I remember I saw a sign over the doorway in the kitchen. And it was a statement of Jesus that said, "Be not afraid, only believe." And that really spoke to me. I thought, wow, that's it. Because I have all these questions. If you can answer this question or that question, be not afraid, only believe. And I made a choice to believe. And I didn't walk out that door. And that was the best decision I ever made, next to coming to Christ. You have questions. You say, if you could answer this question, preacher, I would become a Christian. Would you? I suggest to you that if you become a follower of Jesus, most of your questions will be answered. Maybe not all of them, but most of them will be. But you must believe with as much faith as you can muster. Just believe and say, all right, I'm taking this step forward. I'm going to do this. Now I'm going to take the next step forward. And that's what we all need to do. God came to Gideon in a way he could understand, and God will come to you in the same way, wherever you are in life. Maybe you're at the beginning of life and you're young and you're looking forward. Maybe you're at the middle of life. Maybe you're at toward the end of life and you're looking back. But Jesus is with you wherever you are, and he's ready to enter your world and change your life. Don't be afraid, only believe. Jesus Christ is the Son of God. He came to this earth on a rescue operation for you. He died on the cross for your sin. He rose again from the dead 3 days later, and he is alive, standing at the door of your life and knocking. And he says, if you'll hear his voice and open the door, he will come in. If you want him to come into your life, that can happen for you right now. Let's pray. Now, Father, we pray for any person who is hearing this, maybe for the first time, maybe they've heard it before, but they need to believe. They need to come to you. They need to receive your forgiveness. Help them to do that. I pray that your Holy Spirit will convict them and convince them of their need for Jesus and draw them to yourself now. Now, while our heads are bowed and our eyes are closed and we're praying, if you want Jesus Christ to come into your life, if you want him to forgive you of your sin, if you're ready to believe in him, pray this out loud after me. Pray this now. Lord Jesus, I know that I'm a sinner, but I know that you're the Savior who died on the cross for my sin. I turn from my sin now, and I choose to follow you from this moment forward. Thank you for hearing this prayer. Thank you for answering this prayer. In Jesus' name, I pray.

0: 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It's called Am I Doing This Right?
1: Yeah.
0: It's all about building marriage relationships that go the distance.
1: Yes.
0: If a listener suspects that their marriage is becoming more like a roommate relationship, what's the first small step they can take back toward closeness in the relationship?
1: I think of the words of Jesus to the church of Ephesus. And he likens his relationship to them to the relationship between a man and a woman. So he says to them, loose paraphrase, I know the hard work that you guys are doing and you're discerning, you're doing a great job. But I have this against you. You have left your first love. So he's comparing it to what can happen in a relationship between a man and a woman. So he gives three steps to get it back. We could call it the three R's. Remember, Jesus says, from where you have fallen, repent and do the first works quickly. So we could sum it up this way. Remember, repent, repeat. So I would say applying it exclusively to a relationship between a man and a woman. Was there a time in your marriage when it was better than it is today? That's where remember comes in. Yes, there was. Okay. Now, repent. Admit that you've fallen short. Admit that you need help and repeat. What does Jesus say to the church? Do the first works quickly. So if you want to bring romance back into your marriage, do romantic things. Don't wait for the feeling or emotion of romance to hit you. Just do romantic things. I heard a story about a woman that wanted to divorce her husband. So she went to an attorney and she said, I don't want to just divorce him. I want him to be hurt. I want to destroy him. What do you suggest? He says, oh, okay, I've got an idea. For the next 6 months, I want you to smother your husband with affection. Tell him how much you love him, how valuable he is to you, how

0: So what did you used to do when you were courting your wife? Well, you would pick her up. You would open the door of the car for her. You would take her to her favorite restaurant. You would bring her a little gift. Now, you still bring her little gifts. You give her your dirty laundry. You open the door for her, the car, you just close it before she's all the way in. So you need to get back and do those romantic things again, and that will help your marriage. Just start with practical things and start immediately. I've identified a lot of these important biblical principles about how to have a successful marriage and even how to have a successful single life as you're preparing for marriage. And the title of this new book is Am I Doing This Right? Subtitled, God's Design for Relationships That Last. And we'd like to send this book to you at no cost, but we would ask that you would be generous and support our ministry. 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And as our way of saying thanks, we'll rush you your own copy of this brand new book, Am I Doing This Right? God's Design for Relationships That Last.
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2: 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My name is Wyatt. Thank you for listening, tuning in. I want you to know that what you say matters. That comment you made to your son or your daughter the other day, the time you were joking with your friends, or at least you thought it was a joke, it mattered. It always matters because there is power in the words that we speak. Go to the book of Proverbs. I'll read from it in chapter 18, verse 21. It says, death and life are in the power of the tongue, and those who love it will eat its fruits. And there's an underlying theme throughout scripture in different books. If you go to James and again in Proverbs, there are several spots where it talks about the power of the tongue. What we say matters. God wants us to take that to heart, be serious about that, and really just understand and know that we can have a huge influence and impact on people in the way we say things. So even if you think it's a joke, even if you think it doesn't have a lasting sting or impact on somebody, know that what you say and how you say it can impact and shape somebody's life.
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0: struggle to obey. Virtually all of our girls are struggling to prize an attitude of respect in our "here's a blue ribbon for showing up" culture. 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If your daughter follows the Lord, she's a princess, an adopted daughter of the creator of the universe, and that's about as strong as it gets. But she needs to remember, as a daughter of the king, she's not the one on the throne. That's where the king sits, not the princess. Pray your daughter willingly submits to the Father and to the authority he's placed in her life. For more tips on how to raise your kids, go to danagresh.com.
1: 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Hey, they love it when we can't get along with each other in the family. It makes news, their news. They love to quote one Christian who is going after another Christian. Mahatma Gandhi once said, "I like your Christ, but I don't like your Christians. They are so unlike your Christ." Oh my, what a rebuke. Above all, wrote the apostle, keep fervent in your love. That's the best way to silence our critics.
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1: Today we're covering a theme that I fear might lose a little of the punch of this series, the theme of discipleship. It is an overworked and overused term, but I'm going to be rather bold in saying it is an underapplied concept. Even though you and I have heard a lot about discipleship, and even though we're now familiar with the word, if the truth were known, most of us still are not discipling. Most of us are still spectators when it comes to ministry. That is not only unwise and unhealthy, it is unbiblical. Matthew chapter 28 is the chapter that includes the final words of Jesus before he ascended from the earth. His last will and testament has been called the Great Commission, which is another way of saying his final challenge to the people that are left to carry on in his place. Most of us could quote the words in verses 19 and 20, for we have heard them all our Christian lives. But right in the center of this, quote, Great Commission, unquote, there is discipleship that most of us have missed. Beginning our reading at verse 16, we find Matthew 28 saying, but the 11 disciples proceeded to Galilee, to the mountain which Jesus had designated. And when they saw him, they worshiped him. But some were doubtful. If you're a struggler, you're in good company. So were some of the disciples. Some still doubted. And Jesus came up and spoke to them, saying, "All authority has been given to me in heaven and on earth. Go, therefore, and make disciples of all the nations, baptizing them in the name of the Father and the Son and the Holy Spirit, teaching them to observe all that I command you. And lo, I am with you always, even to the end of the age." There it is, big as life. Make disciples. Now, to do that, you have to go. You need to baptize. You must teach. But the major emphasis of his final word to his church was make disciples. Before we stop off at Luke 14, I'd like to have you go to Mark chapter 3. So it's just a few more pages on. I'd like you to see how this all started. We're going to go back in time some 3 years, and we're going to see Jesus Christ as he begins his ministry. Now, when we do this, you need a little orientation. The world of Jesus' day was a religious world. There were Sadducees, there were Pharisees, there were scribes, there were religious pros. There were people who knew the synagogue talk, and they met faithfully every Saturday. They kept lists in their minds of people that did and did not do the things they expected and required. They had a system of do's and don'ts that would just outrank any legalist today. Jesus came and cut a new swath. He didn't fit into their system. In fact, he saw right through it. And he called a spade a spade. Rather than meeting with them, he called his own band together. And of all things, not one of them was a religionist. Not one. But verse 13 of Mark 3 tells us he went up to the mountain and summoned those whom he himself wanted. They were summoned, and it says in verse 13, they came to him. Now, when they got to the mountain together and he looked out over this group, it says he appointed 12. Here again, I'm not exactly sure what that means. Perhaps it's at this time he gets down specifically and says, "Gentlemen, I'm not talking about just part of your time being spent doing this. I'm telling you, I want you to be committed to me. I want it to change your whole profile. I want it ultimately to alter your attitude. I want it to affect the way you make decisions. I want it to make an impact in your home. I want it to so revolutionize you that you are not like you have ever been before spiritually. I want you to be one of the 12. None of them occupied prominent places in the synagogue, nor did any of them belong to the Levitical priesthood. For the most part, they were common laboring men, probably having no professional training beyond the rudiments of knowledge necessary for their vocation. By any standard of sophisticated culture then and now, they would surely be considered as a rather ragged aggregation of souls. Not many noble, not many high, not many mighty, not many significant, not many impressive," says Paul, "but God chose people like you and me and appointed us to be his own." So he appointed them to be among the 12. Now verse 14, one of my favorites in all the New Testament. "And he appointed the 12 that they might be with him and that he might send them out to preach." There was a summons. There was an appointment. There was an association, which we will call involvement with Christ. And then there was service. One of the greater mistakes the church of this generation makes is snapping people quickly from the birth process and putting them in places requiring maturity prematurely. How many of us went through that and lived through the frustration of serving Jesus Christ before we were ready? We heard one of our missionaries talk about the difficulties connected with the premature birth of their little boy, Alan. And we all understood that baby needs care, needs time, needs attention, needs assistance. Spiritually speaking, we too need time to heal, to get on our feet. We need time with Jesus Christ. Then we're ready to preach. Then we're better ready to serve. The Church of Jesus Christ has become so all fired, involved with service, service, service, that very few feel they have the time to just spend time with Christ. The vital role of discipleship has been lost in the mass hysteria of our concept of Christianity. I was a Christian long before I was a disciple. I was working in the church long before I was a disciple. Oh, I knew Christ. I was born into his family by faith in God's Son. I believed in the Bible. I was convinced that the Bible had the answers. But there was a great moment in my life where a man loved me enough to pull me aside and help get me on my feet. And you know, I think before I can say anything else about discipleship, I've got to tell you up front, forget the navigators, okay? Forget Campus Crusade for Christ. Forget campus life. Forget InterVarsity Christian Fellowship and all of those fine ministries, lest some little hang-up you have with one or more of them will keep you from understanding the New Testament teaching on discipleship, the value of it. Because some of you have been ripped off. Some of you have been offended. Some of you have seen the extreme, and therefore you throw the baby out with the bathwater. I mean, I've seen discipleship, Chuck. You should see how it happens. And then when you hear the word, off it goes. Not for me. Forget all of those bad things. Jesus says, make disciples. Jesus did make disciples. But the question is, does it work? I mean, can anyone ultimately tell if you have really been with Jesus? So that your roots were put down deeply and you caught a vision of life? Like Christ? I'm glad you asked that. Look at the book of Acts chapter 4, and I'll answer it for you. Chapter 4, verse 4. Now, we're jumping back and forth in time. We began at the end of Jesus' ministry. We went back to the beginning of Jesus' ministry. Now in Acts 4, we go to that time when he has left the earth, and the disciples are left to carry on. And they are now the talk of the country. Their strange ministry is revolutionizing the world in which they live. And they are making the religious people terribly nervous, terribly uneasy. In fact, they're doing things like street meetings and public healings, etc. So now a few of the hotshots, chapter 4, with a squint eye, began to look at these strange disciples with a jaundiced eye. Verse 4, many of those who heard the message believed, and the number of the men came to be about 5,000. And it came about on the next day that their rulers and elders and scribes were gathered together in Jerusalem. Notice the group, rulers, elders, and scribes. And Annas the high priest was there, and so was Caiaphas, and so was John and Alexander, names we don't know, but familiar to those in that day. The religious moguls, the bosses of the church, the established synagogue world of that day, they were all there, along with those who were of high priestly descent. And it says all of them. This is a large group of men. And when they had placed them in the center, whom? Well, specifically Peter and John, but implying the disciples, those that had been with Christ. They put them in the center and they began to press away with questions concerning what they were doing, what's going on. When they placed him in the center, they began to inquire, by what power, in what name have you done this? Peter, filled with the Holy Spirit, said to them, "Rulers and elders of the people, if we are on trial today for a benefit done to a sick man as to how this man has been made well, let it be known to all of you and to all the people of Israel that by the name of Jesus Christ the Nazarene, whom you crucified, whom God raised from the dead, by this name, this man stands here before you in good health. He is the stone which was rejected by you, the builders, but which became the very cornerstone. And there is salvation in no other name, no one else, for there is no other name under heaven that has been given among men by which we must be saved." Wow, the courage that took to say that in front of those inquisitors. Think of it. This is Peter. This is John. These are men who were ignorant in the eyes of the world, stroking their beards, staring into the faces of these courageous, secure, confident men. The religious rulers began to see something different in their lives. Verse 13, as they observed the confidence of Peter and John, they understood that they were uneducated and untrained men. They were marveling and began to recognize them as what? As having been with Jesus. That's something. They looked into their faces. They listened to their answers. They studied them. And they said, these are Jesus' men. Significant to anybody else? Hey, they're now out doing the job. Christ has left the earth. The thing that has marked their lives is that they are just like Christ. They didn't see them as Peter and John and James and Matthew and Andrew. They saw them as Jesus' men. They were different. They had been discipled. They were different. I would wish that many, many Christians who are impacted by our ministry would become disciples. And there's no way to gauge how many or who. I would consider it a successful decade if at the end of the decade, many of the Christians who have been onlookers, satisfied with a mediocre Christianity, got off the fence and became Jesus people in the full true sense of that name, Jesus people. People whose consciences are pricked by wrong. People who hate anything that smacks of an inauthentic lifestyle. People who realize not only their treasure, but their very lives are not their own. They've been bought with a price. People whose profession, no matter what the profession may be, whose vocation, whose profession, blue collar, white collar, whatever, is bathed in their Christianity. People who take God seriously. People who have a sense and a depth and a level of consecration that is unlike the multitudes who just kind of go along. Now we're ready for Luke chapter 14. Back into Jesus' ministry, and we're going toward the middle of it now as we land in this 14th chapter. And as you would expect, we find a crowd following him. I can hear their stomachs growling. I can see their eyes bugging out onto their cheekbones thinking, another miracle is about to happen. Come and watch it happen, folks. And there's a crowd and there's noise and there are people milling around back behind him as he's walking up ahead. And suddenly he turns around and he says, wait, you cannot be my disciple. If you cannot be my disciple, if three separate times and immediately thins the ranks. Suddenly they are stunned with the realization that he's not interested in drawing a crowd and having great numbers follow him. He's interested in disciples. Look at verse 25. Great multitudes were going along with him. I'm going to say it because you know it is true. There are some who are just going along with the ministry. Just kind of slipping in and out, not getting close enough for it to make much difference, but just close enough to enjoy the benefits. You like being with us, and there's a part of this ministry that is really attractive, and it certainly beats what's going on at the place where you live, and for what other reasons you've kind of gone along. And you picked up enough of the language to say, well, that's fine. Yeah, that's good. That certainly beats this. But it has not come much deeper than the shallow, superficial level of, well, yeah, okay, I'll believe in Christ. Yeah, that's fine. Yeah, sure. I can't get to heaven on my own. Christ died for me. That's for me. But stay out of my life. Don't push me. Now, I'll run the business my way. I've always believed this about the home, and that's the way it's going to stay. Or I've got my privacy, and what goes on there is nobody's business, including God's. That's part of going along with him. Jesus says, wait a minute. He turns, verse 25, and I can just see that long index finger pointing directly into some faces. You mark the words, verse 26, he cannot be my disciple. It ends with those words. Verse 27, he cannot be my disciple. It ends with those words. Verse 33, so therefore, no one of you can be my disciple who does not. So he spells out the requirements. What is expected of this level of consecration? Okay, hang on. You think it's been tough so far? Just wait a few minutes. Verse 26. If anyone comes to me and does not hate his own father and mother and wife and children and brothers and sisters, yes, and even his own life, he cannot be my disciple. Whew. You know, open the door so we can leave. I mean, how can that be? Skeptics get a hold of a verse like this and they turn backflips with delight. See there, you say there are no contradictions in the Bible. Jesus is the one that says we're to honor father and mother, and yet he comes along and says we're to hate father and mother. And you're the one that says the home is all important and it's so important how we live, and he says we're to hate sister and brother and kids. And I mean, if you can't do that, you can't be one of his disciples. Close the book and we're on our way. Totally confused. Now, you know in your own intelligent mind that is not true. Maybe you can't explain what it does mean, but you know that God does not contradict himself. Certainly not the teachings of Christ or any of these that wrote in Scripture. This is what I will call language of accommodation. Jesus is a realist. He knows that in personal relationships, now hear this well, there is always the competition of loyalty. Always. There is a loyalty factor connected with any personal relationship in the Christian's life. And Christ says, I am to come out first. So if I am a single person and I am dating a young woman who is a single person, and I realize this young woman is not good for my spiritual life, something must be changed or she can never be the woman for my life. That's hating brother or sister. If I am hearing counsel from God and it is straight from his word and it is clearly delineated as direction from him and his will for my life, I cannot allow my wife or my children to discount what he has said. Illustration. I have a friend who back in the Vietnam War was a chaplain. This chaplain, while overseas, had a significant ministry in the lives of a number of men who were in the paratroop organization. And a number of them were not only led to Christ, but were being discipled by this fine, clear-thinking, sharp, believing chaplain. It came time for him to come home. He had a wife, and as I recall, two, perhaps three children waiting for him in the States. God began to move on his heart. He began to wrestle with what he should do. Should he take it and go right on home, or should he stay? He stayed. I am not saying that that is God's will for every chaplain. I am not saying that that is God's plan for any other person. I'm saying for this friend of mine who stayed another term, it was God's will for him. In that sense, he hated wife and children. In the priority level of loyalty as it comes to personal relationships, Christ must be first. As you apply this, understand that all of Scripture is to bear on those kind of decisions. Guard against being a, quote, Jesus-only person. The Lord told me to do this, and so I left my wife, or I left my husband. The Lord led me to, and then you fill it in. Understand that if you take this out of context, and if you twist it to make it say what you want it to say, why, you can level anybody with the words, the Lord led me or told me. What Jesus is talking about is the issue of competition, the loyalty of those personal relationships. Christ must be first. You're not a disciple if he isn't.
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7: Maybe you don't know God at all. Maybe your experience with God has not been genuine. Because even if you're very religious, if this has not occurred in your heart, if this test, this is so foundational, if you don't pass this test, it indicates that something in you may have never actually encountered and met God.
6: Welcome back to Summit Life with pastor, author, and apologist, J.D. Greer. As always, I'm your host, Molly Vidovich. In Matthew chapter 7, Jesus makes it clear that it's possible to call yourself a Christian, believe all the right things, and do all the right stuff without ever truly being saved. Jesus even says that it's possible to prophesy and cast out demons and do mighty works in his name without truly recognizing him. So how do we know where we stand? What's the difference between knowing about Jesus and truly knowing him personally? Pastor J.D. answers that question for us today with a message titled, Assured Because of Your Love of the Father.
7: We are in week number 4 of a series that we are calling Assured. Assured, knowing for sure that you are saved and how 1 John speaks to that. My purpose in this series has been to help you find the assurance of salvation for at least a couple of reasons. The first is that I am concerned about a lot of people, even people here in our church who tell me that they are assured of their salvation on the basis of a prayer that they prayed, that somebody told them if they would pray this prayer or go through this ritual, that would punch their ticket for heaven and guarantee them that they would go to heaven when they die. And so they asked Jesus to come into their heart, or they got baptized, or they went through confirmation, or whatever it was in your tradition. But listen, the Bible not one time ever says that because you pray a prayer, you're guaranteed heaven. Not once. There's one thing that lays hold of salvation, and that is a genuine relationship with God that begins with repentance toward God and faith in the finished work of Christ. And so I have wanted to do this series to help you understand exactly what those things are and to know for sure if you have done them. You can express repentance and faith in a prayer. That is true. But do not equate a sinner's prayer with repentance and faith. Because it is possible for you to pray the prayer without actually repenting and believing, and it's also possible for you to repent and believe without praying the formal prayer. So that's one reason that I wanted to do this. The other reason is because I know that until you find assurance, your spiritual life is never going to take off. I know that from experience. You will never be able to go to great lengths for God until you are assured of where you stand with God. Assurance is the fuel for everything else in the Christian life. I mean, think about it. How will you ever give away yourself for the kingdom of God until you know that you possess a God who is worth more than anything else you would give up, right? How are you going to give everything away for Jesus until you know that the Jesus you're giving it away for is actually worth it and that he belongs to you? The established church of Martin Luther, the Reformer's Day, believed that if you gave people the assurance of their salvation, then that would take away their motivation for obedience. Because what God did is he dangled heaven out in front of us like a carrot. He was like, hey, you want to go here? You want to avoid hell? You better act right. And if you remove that carrot or you move that thread of hell, then people would get lazy spiritually. Martin Luther labeled this correctly, the damnable doctrine of doubt. The damnable doctrine of doubt. He said, it is true that if you coerce someone's behavior by threat of punishment, you can coerce their behavior, but you will never captivate their heart. And God does not want people who simply obey him because they're afraid of what he will do to them. He wants people who will obey him because they love him. And the way that you produce love for God in somebody is not by threatening them with punishment. The way you produce that is by showing them God's great love for them. Love for God grows in the assurance of the love of God. No, by the way, when he said all that, he's just quoting 1 John. We love him because why? 1 John says. Why do we love him? Because he threatens us with hell if we don't. Because he promises to withhold blessing if we don't do it. No, we love him because he first loved us. And so I want you to have the assurance of where you stand with God because I know that your spiritual lives will never take off until you are assured of where you stand with God. You're never going to give everything away until you know that you possess the greatest treasure in the universe. God loves you. Do you understand that? And when you love somebody, you want them to know where you stand with them. You know, throughout this book of 1 John, you might have noticed this. John always refers to the believers as little children. You'll see it again today in the text we're going to look at. Little children. I told you on the first week that a good father does not want his children to be unsure of where they stand with him. The only way that love for me will grow in my children is when they are assured of where they stand with me, when they're assured of their love for me. You have a heavenly father who feels about you 10,000 times more than I feel about my children. I'd never want my children to feel lonely. I never want them to feel like orphans when they are hurt, when they are broken. I want them to know that they can count on me and depend on me and that I am close to them. You have a heavenly father who is crazy about you and is always watching over you, who sees everything that you go through. And the last thing that he would ever want is for you to doubt where you stand with him. So 100,000 times yes, God wants you to know, because it is the knowledge of your assurance that gives you the capacity to actually go places with him. So 1 John, what he does is he gives you a series of ways of knowing that you are saved. Tests, if you will, that will prove that your experience with God is genuine. And today we're going to come to one that is so fundamental, so foundational, that if this test is not true of you, if you don't pass this test, then there is something seriously wrong down in your heart. And it might indicate that though you have been in church for a long time, and though you have considered yourself a very religious person, maybe you don't know God at all. Maybe your experience with God has not been genuine. Because even if you're very religious, if this has not occurred in your heart, if this test, this is so foundational, if you don't pass this test, it indicates that something in you may have never actually encountered and met God. Here it is, 1 John chapter 2, verse 15. Do not love the world or the things in the world. Now watch this. Here's your statement of diagnosis. You should never, ever in the Bible confuse diagnosis with prescription. Diagnosis. If anyone loves the world, the love of the Father is not in him. That's a description. If anyone loves the world, that shows that the love of the Father is not really in him. For all that is in the world, the desires of the flesh and the desires of the eyes and the pride of life is not from the Father, but is from the world. Now, first, let me note for you and discuss the confusing nature, at least of the first part of this verse. Do not love the world. If you've been around here for any length of time, you may have noticed that the mission statement of the Summit Church is love God, love each other, love the world. And you're like, did you forget 1 John 2:15 when you said that? Or how about John 3:16? For God so loved the world. Was God confused? Was God schizophrenic? Was he like, you know, I love you, then I hate you. And he just couldn't figure out which, whether he loved or hated the world. What is going on with, by the way, that's written by the same author, John 3:16 and 1 John 2:15. Is John schizophrenic? I mean, he wrote both of them. Don't love the world. God so loved the world. All right. So let's first talk about what that statement does not mean. All right. When he says do not love the world, he is not saying that Christians should not love, first of all, the created order. As in Christians hate earthly pleasures and they only love spiritual things. I've known a lot of Christians who thought this. You think about heaven as sitting on a cloud somewhere in your diaper strumming a harp. And that the closer you get to God, the less you care about things in the world. You turn into an ascetic who doesn't enjoy material blessings. You like plain food. You don't like fashion. You don't like vacations. You would just rather sit around in a library and read ancient books. But God created the world. And when God created the world, he looked at his creation. You know what he said? What did he say? This is a huge distraction. No, he said, this is good. God created the world to be enjoyed. When Jesus was here, did you know they called Jesus a glutton and they called him a drunk? Now, those were slurs because he was neither of those, but it did point to the fact that he enjoyed a good meal. In fact, if you read the book of Luke, you will find that in Luke, Jesus is always either going to a meal or coming from a meal. Seriously, the guy loved a good meal. So it shows you that's not what he's talking about. It glorifies God when you enjoy great music or you enjoy a nice vacation. It glorifies God when you enjoy an Angus Barnes steak. That's why he created it. Amen?
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7: To love not the world, secondly, does not mean that you hate the economic or social structures of our society. As in, if you're a Christian, you just hate all government, all big business, you hate the music industry, you hate Hollywood, just as a matter of principle. I've known a lot of Christians who thought that. In fact, we were taught that because God hated the world like that, we should go into Christian versions of those things. Don't go into business or politics. Come up with your own Christian version of that. Christian music industry, Christian arts, Christian businesses. Because God hates all the secular ones. That's not what he's talking about. Here's the third thing. Love not the world does not mean that you hate culture. That you hate culture. When I grew up, this verse was often interpreted to mean that you shouldn't listen to rock music. Because rock music was worldly. Even if you put Christian words to it, it was still the devil's music because the devil owns the drum set. That's his instrument. Anybody resonate with this? Anybody else hear this when they grew up? I was told that Christian rock music was like serving a T-bone steak on a plate of manure is what it was like. Nobody? That was only me? All right. I was told there ought to be a difference in the world's music and the church's music. That's the devil's music. Jesus likes Southern gospel. That's what he likes. Sometimes he can do a bluegrass, but he really likes Southern gospel. Plus, when you play rock music next to a flower, the flower grows away from it. And classical music, it grows toward it. You heard that one? You didn't grow up like I did. We had to avoid worldly dress styles. Remember this one? Christian guys, we should look different. We wore ties. We have short hair, no beards. Never, ever, ever should we get tattooed or pierced. Because we were just supposed to look completely different. Anybody? Come on now. I thought this would resonate more with you. I grew up in the South. I know many of you did. We had a song for it. I kid you not. If your hair's too long, there's sin in your heart. Anybody? You cannot make that stuff up. You cannot make that up. Get it cut today. Make a brand new start. I mean, we had the songs. Girls, believe it or not, had it even worse than we did. They had to wear those denim jumpers and culottes, which were basically like bell-bottom pants that stopped right below the knees. A friend of mine got expelled from our school because her bathing suit had a hole in the knee. All right? That's a joke, but there's probably a little truth in it. But the whole point is Christians were supposed to look different. You should just look at us because we didn't have the world styles. That's not what it means here. It doesn't mean that you hate the people of the world. Sadly, I've known a lot of Christians who felt that they were being godly when they expressed their hatred or their disgust toward non-Christians. But that's not what he means, because John 3:16, God so loved the world that he gave his son. You don't give your most precious thing to something that you hate. You know, John 3:17, God did not send his son into the world to condemn the world, but so that the world through him might be saved. When you are walking with God, you don't have hatred and disgust toward the world around you. You have such an intense love for it that you would be willing to offer your most precious thing to see it saved like God did. So if that's what it not means, what does it mean? What does it mean to do not love the world? Here's what he means. He means the world as it is arrayed in rebellion against God. That's what he means. Do not love the world as it is arrayed in its rebellion against God. He defines his own meaning in the next verse. So look at verse 16. For all that is in the world, that is the lust of the flesh, the lust of the eyes, and the pride of life, is not of the Father, it is of the world. So that's what he means. Now, the word that recurs several times in that little phraseology is the word lust. And that word lust is one that you really need to know, because it occurs several times in the New Testament, and it is core to understanding what sin actually is. When you see the word lust, you automatically think sex. And it certainly can apply to sex, but it means much more than that. Lust is the Greek word epithumia. Epithumia. And what it means is a craving or a desire that has taken on too much weight in your life. It is a craving that has taken on so much weight that it begins to dominate your emotions and begins to dictate your behavior. Right? That's what an epithumia is. And it applies to a lot more than sex. In fact, let's just go through that list he gave, and I'll help you hopefully see a little bit what it means. The lust of the flesh. That's when some good thing God has created for the flesh becomes so important to you that you either feel like you could not be happy without it, or it takes on such an important role in your life that you are willing to disobey the laws of God to get it. So let's take, for example, the example of sex. Sex is a good creation of God and ought to be greatly enjoyed in the way that God designed it to be enjoyed. But when you say, I am going to have it, or I want to have it regardless of whether or not I do it according to God's designs, I want to do it in my way, I want to have it when I want it, that is worldly. When you treat sex like it is an ultimate thing, that it is something that defines the good life and you have to have it at all cost, at that point it has become, when he is talking about, the lust of the flesh. Our culture has an obsession with sex. Can we agree on that? I mean, you just see it and how it advertises everything. I, for the life of me, cannot figure out what sex has to do with a GoDaddy website. I've told you before, it seems like every magazine in the supermarket rack is trying to sell itself by promising me some way that I can have great sex if I buy this magazine. You know, 10 ways to make your man holler, or, you know, 30 ways to shake your bed across the floor. It's just on the front of the thing. Even magazines, I've told you, that seem to have nothing to do with relationships. Have you noticed this? You know, Field and Stream, how to get your woman in the blind, you know, or something like that. And you're like, I don't even know what you're talking about when you say that. I was in Walmart the other day, and I was standing in line, and I look over out of the corner of my eye, and I see one of these magazines, and there it is, just like, you know, 5 ways to make your man scream or something. And my 7-year-old, who is one of the most observant people about things that I don't want her to observe, and not observant about things that I do want her to observe, she's standing there, and all of a sudden her eyes get really big, and she's looking that direction, and she's like, Dad, look at what that says. And I was like, don't look. If you just don't look, she's going to ignore it and she'll get distracted by something. We can just move on. But she wouldn't let it go. She's like, Dad, look, look. And she's pointing. And so finally I was like, oh, I got to acknowledge that. So I turn over and I look, but she's not pointing the magazine. She's pointing at the thing behind the magazine. That's the Walmart slogan that says, save money, live better. And she's like, Dad, no God, live better. And shakes her head. And I was like, thank you, Jesus. Thank you, Jesus. Save for another year. There is an obsession with sex that is worldly. The way our culture teaches girls to dress so that it highlights their sexuality and flaunts their sexuality is worldly. Listen, I got 3 daughters. They are growing up. I know that I'm going to deal with this a lot in my life. And I know what girls tell me now, like, oh, it's not worldly, it's just fashionable. Yeah, it's in the fashion of the world. And if you're going to follow Jesus, you're going to have to be willing to be unfashionable to the world so that you can be popular with him. Amen. And so you've got to decide at some point whether or not you were going to dress in a worldly way or whether you're going to dress in a way that pleases God. Do not love the world. Don't love the lust of the flesh. Don't celebrate them as ultimate things, as life-defining things, the way the world does. Because if you do, the love of the Father is missing from your life. Here's the second one, the lust of the eyes. The lust of the eyes, that's when you see something good in the world that becomes so important that you feel like there's no way that your life could be happy without that thing. Like take, for example, money. The lust of the eyes. You see money or something that money could buy, and you couldn't imagine your life being happy without that level of income or that possession. And so then that leads you to jealousy of those people who have that thing and you don't, and resentment. And that leads you to, listen, unwise, poor decisions in pursuit of that thing. Hey, I'll give you an example. You go into credit card debt. Lust of the eyes is usually what drives credit card debt. I really want that, so I'm going to have to go into debt, even though I know it's an unwise decision, so that I can possess that thing, because I can't imagine a person like me or a family like mine not living at that level, driving that kind of car, living in that kind of house. So you get all crazy in debt. Overworking, that's one. That's one that I really struggle with. Because I'm always like, hey, if I did this, I could probably make a little extra over here. And if I, you know, wrote this, I could do this over here on the side. And God really spoke to me this week in my time with God. Proverbs 23:4 was in my reading. Do not overwork to acquire wealth. Be wise enough to desist. In other words, I had to say, at some point, I got to turn it off. Because I got to be wise enough to know that what is driving me is the lust of the eyes. Because I'm like, I'd really like to be able to afford that. And it ends up making me make unwise decisions about myself, my health, my family, my job. It drives me. Many of you are the exact same way because you're driven by the lust of the eyes. You make unwise decisions like not tithing or giving generously. If you put yourself in a financial situation where you cannot give generously, chances are you've been driven by the lust of the eyes. That's how you got into that situation. You're like, well, we just can't. I mean, there are some of you, I understand, that are in very dire straits, but there's a lot of us that put ourselves in a position, or are about to put ourselves in a position. We're making decisions now that put us in places because of the cars we drive and the houses we live in that are going to take away our ability to obey God by giving away at least 10% to his work. Those are unwise decisions. You're driven by the lust of the eyes when you can't sacrifice something God tells you to sacrifice. When you save so much money because you're worried about a rainy day that you don't give God, give to him generously.
6: 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So J.D., tell us, who do you think this new resource will be most

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1: 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I'm Molly Vidovich, and is anyone else feeling convicted by today's teaching? 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
4: Hi, I'm Johnny Erickson Tata. And in Ezekiel chapter 11, God says, I will remove from them their heart of stone and give them a heart of flesh. Recently, I heard about Stan, a man who actually lived without a heart. Stan had a heart condition and needed a transplant, but he was running out of time. So the doctors removed Stan's heart and replaced it with a device called the Freedom Driver, which pumped his blood for 555 days until he was able to receive a new heart. Stan's story parallels our own spiritual condition. You see, before we accept Jesus, we have a really bad heart condition. Without intervention, we'll die. But our wonderful Savior did intervene. And through his sacrifice, he gave us his, quote, freedom driver in the Holy

0: Spirit. It's the Spirit who keeps us alive until we can get to heaven to receive our perfect, sinless heart. And you know what? I can't wait.
1: An eccentric millionaire had a home he wanted to sell. So he nailed a sign to a telephone pole in the neighborhood with the picture of a car and $25,000 in big letters. But the fine print said, "Car comes with garage attached to lovely three-bedroom, two-bath house." The person who ultimately got the car and the house discovered a value beyond his wildest dreams just for stopping and reading the details. Many people are unaware of the true value of knowing God because they haven't slowed down long enough to explore who He is. 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
5: Are heaven and hell real places? And what are they like? Today on Pastor Rick's Daily Hope, the Bible teaching ministry of Rick Warren, we continue his series called Eternal Realities, Heaven and Hell. In these lessons, Rick shares what the Bible says about heaven and hell, and how you can be absolutely certain you'll go to heaven. And now, here's part two of a message called The Reality of Hell.
6: Does God have a right to make house rules for his house? Well, yeah, it's his house. And in heaven, he has a right to say, you want to come to heaven, here's how you get here. How do you get here? Not by earning it, not by working for it, not by being good, but simply by accepting the grace that his son did for you by dying on the cross for you. And if I reject his condition for entering heaven, he's not being unloving, I'm just being dumb. He's not being callous, I'm just being illogical. And can anybody blame me? Can anybody blame God if I choose to say, I'm going to go my way out this door into eternity? No. It's my choice. Now, there's one other eternal reality we need to cover before we can actually look at the text today. And that is this. There's no chance. There's no second chance after you die. You get to choose where you're going to spend eternity, but you have to choose now while you're alive, not after you're dead. In other words, I can't walk out this door my way and then say, oh, by the way, I don't like this. I want to go back over here. No, God says, I gave you an entire lifetime to make the right decision, and you didn't take it. You kept putting it off. I gave you an entire lifetime. So there is no halfway house between heaven and hell. There's no little intermediate state. There's no limbo. There's no purgatory. Now, I know many of you were raised Catholics. Friends, purgatory is not in the Bible. The word is not even there. It's not a Bible idea. It's not something Jesus or God taught. It's something that was created 800 years ago in the Middle Ages. Purgatory is not even in the Bible. In fact, Catholics don't even believe it anymore. Pope John Paul II stated in a very public way that purgatory was not a real place. And Pope Benedict let the newest catechism of the Catholic Church, the word purgatory isn't even in there anymore. They've taken it out. Why? Because it's not in the Bible. It's a theory that was created during the Middle Ages. Now, Jesus, when he was dying on the cross, and there was a guy next to him who had been a criminal his entire life, God had done only bad his entire life. And on his last seconds, he has a deathbed conversion. And he's dying on the cross next to Jesus. And he says to Jesus, Lord, remember me when you come into paradise. That's all he knew about salvation. is Jesus can save me. Remember, he didn't know all the doctrines. He didn't know all the fancy words. He didn't know all of the back behind it. He just said yes to Jesus. And Jesus looks at him and says, well, you're going to have to spend about a year in purgatory. No, that's not at all what he said. Jesus looks at the guy next to him and he goes, today you'll be with me in paradise. Boom, that's it. What does it take to get into heaven? You say yes to Jesus Christ. He says today, not next week, not next month, not in 3 or 4 years while people pray for you and hope you get out of limbo. No, he says today. The moment you die, you either go straight to heaven or you go straight to hell. And it's a choice here on earth. And God has done everything to make sure you get into heaven. And we're going to talk about that. That Jesus said, or the Bible says, to be absent from the body is to be present with the Lord. The Bible says it like this here on the screen. They will go away into eternal punishment, but the righteous will go into eternal life. The reality is there are two places. Now, friends, this is so important. Because what we're talking about today has your eternal destiny. Now, maybe some other time when I've been preaching, you've used it for a good nap time. This would not be a good week to take a nap. Because your eternal destiny depends on this one. And I want everybody to be absolutely certain when we finish here today that when you go out, you know without a shadow of a doubt, you're going to heaven. And there's every reason you can settle that issue today. So I want you to listen as if your life depended on it. Now, next week, we're going to talk about heaven, but today I want to ask 4 questions. Why does hell exist? What is it like? How do I avoid it? That's the important one. And what do I do once I know all of this? First, why does hell exist? Well, there are 2 fundamental reasons. You might write this down. The first is because sin and evil exist. Sin and evil exist. Now, there's some people who want to deny the existence of evil. And they think that actually the world is full of people and we're basically good. That human beings are fundamentally by nature unselfish, always kind, always good, and always thinking about others. And I want to say to you, have you turned on your television? Have you picked up a newspaper? Do you listen to the radio? You might want to just travel with me on one of my world trips, because the world is filled with broken relationships, broken promises, rape, abuse, murder, child molestation, all kinds of evil, terrorism, people who strap bombs onto themselves. The world is filled with evil. It's all around you. We pick up the newspaper and we read about young, beautiful co-eds, student body presidents of their college, who this week were shot randomly. Friends, that's evil. We read about people, little children picked up on the street and sold into sex trade trafficking. That's evil. Fundamentally, the Bible teaches that it is my nature to not think about you. It's my nature to be selfish. And it is your nature to be selfish. You think about you more than anybody else. You're not naturally thinking, what's best for other people? What's best for the world? What does God want me to do? You're thinking about, what do I want to do? What's easy? What's convenient? What would I like to do? Now, maybe if you lived 75 years ago in a little house on the prairie on a farm, you might think that people are basically good. But with all the media around us today, we know that the world is filled with evil. And evil things happen, and it happens all of the time. And what was true in Noah's day is still true today. Notice this verse up here on the screen. In Genesis chapter 8, 5 and 6, it says this. The Lord observed that the extent of people's wickedness, and he saw all their thoughts were consistently and totally evil. And he, that's God, was sorry that he had ever made them. He was sorry that he made the human race. And it broke his heart. God looked down on the world in Noah's day and he goes, man, what a mess they've made of this. What they do to themselves, what they do to each other, what they do to the planet that I gave them. They've really made a mess of this. They've really screwed it up. And that is the way God feels today. And it says it broke his heart. Did you know that God has emotions? Of course he does. In fact, the reason you have emotions is because God made you in His image. The reason you have the ability to feel, the reason you have the ability for your heart to be broken is because God is an emotional God and you were made in His image. And when God looks at all the things that are done in the world that are wrong and bad and evil, it breaks God's heart. And when people say to me, where is God when people get molested and people are abused and people are betrayed? And where is God with the rape and the murder and the world's terrorism and crime and all? Where is God? I'll tell you what He's doing. He's weeping. He's grieving. He's brokenhearted. You say, well, why doesn't He just stop it? Oh, He could. God could eliminate all the evil in the world just like that. Just get rid of all of us. Where do you think it comes from? It comes from our poor choices. You're not telling me you've always made every decision right that's never hurt anybody else. No, we hurt each other. Now, God gave us a free will, and that is our greatest gift. It's also our worst curse, because we don't always make wise choices. And while God gave us this free ability to choose right or wrong, good or bad, evil or righteousness. And He gives us this choice because we're created in His image. He gave us the free will. We often choose the wrong thing. And as a result, people get hurt intentionally and unintentionally. Now, God could take away all the sin, all the suffering, all the sickness, and all the evil in the world just like that. All He has to do is take away your free will and mine too. Now, why does God give us a free will? I'll tell you why. Because He wanted you to choose to love Him, not be forced to love Him. You see, it's not real love if you're forced to do it. If you are forced to love me, it's not real love. If I'm forced to love you, it's not real love. Love is only love if you can choose not to love. And God gives you the free choice. You don't have to love God. You don't have to trust God. You don't have to obey God. You don't have to follow in the ways. You don't have to fulfill the purpose He created for you. You can make your life a total mess. Why did God do that? Because He wants us to choose to love Him. He wants us to choose to do right. And God wanted a family that would live with Him forever. And He wanted to produce a race of tested individuals who voluntarily choose to love and do the right thing. And that can't be possible unless we're allowed to do the wrong thing. So it is our greatest blessing and our greatest curse. And it still breaks God's heart today when we hurt ourselves, when we hurt other people, when we hurt the planet that He's put us on. Now, you need to understand that God allows sin on earth simply for this choice, so you have a choice. But He does not allow any sin in heaven. Heaven is a perfect place. There are no imperfections in heaven. It is completely perfect. So there's no sin there. Now that raises an important problem. Heaven is a perfect place, and that means only perfect people get to go there. Otherwise, if God let imperfect people come in with their selfishness and their sin and their sorrows and all of their sicknesses, then it'd be just like earth. It wouldn't be heaven anymore. I don't want to go to a heaven where Hitler can do his thing, or Pol Pot can do his thing, or a rapist or a genocider can do their thing. No, I want to go to heaven where it's perfect and we're away from all of that. So only perfect people get to go there. Now that's a problem, because I'm not perfect and neither are you. Now, David asks this question in the book of Psalms. In Psalm 15, 1 and 2, David says, Lord, who may enter your holy tent? Now, holy tent is just a euphemism, an analogy for coming into your presence. It's heaven. Who may enter your holy tent? Lord, who may live on your holy mountain? And here's the condition. Only those who are completely blameless and innocent, and those who always do what is right. Uh-oh. I don't know about you, but I don't fit that category. I am not blameless. I am not innocent. I do not do what is always right. So I got a problem. There's not a snowball's chance of hell of me getting into heaven unless God comes up with plan B. Because heaven is perfect, and I stopped batting 1,000 about age 1. And by the way, you did too. The Bible says we've all blown it, we've all sinned, everybody. We don't measure up to our own standards, much less God's. And so there has to be a place for evil to go in eternity. If I'm made to last forever and I'm not perfect, then where have I got to have another place to go to. There is sin and there's evil in the world. Now, there's a second reason for hell, and that's because God is holy and just. He is holy, that means he is perfect. He cannot sin himself. And he's just, that means he believes in justice. He settles the score. He always does the right thing. And the Bible says that one day God is going to balance the books, and God is going to bring justice to the world, and God is going to right the wrongs, and he's going to settle the score, and he's going to even the odds, and he's going to balance the books. Now, I don't know if you've noticed this or not, but have you noticed that life is unfair? What if you'd been born in Darfur? Was it fair that you were born in America and somebody else was born in Darfur? That's not really that fair, is it? And I don't know if you've noticed this or not, but people get away with all kinds of stuff on earth, bad stuff. In fact, people get away with murder on earth. Life is not fair. I don't know if you've noticed this or not, but bad things often happen to good people, and good things often happen to bad people. And people who cheat and steal and lie and rob their entire lives often become enormously successful, and they get away literally with murder. While other people who try to do the right thing and live the right way, things don't work out in their lives all the time. Life is not fair. And David said in the Psalms, he said, I would have despaired if I hadn't believed in the goodness of God. In other words, looking at the world, if I just looked at it and go, whoa, this is not fair. People do bad things and get away with it, and people do good things and don't get rewarded for it. If I didn't believe that one day God's going to settle the score, that God is just, he's going to tip the scales and he's going to even it all out, and there will be repayment and justice, it just wouldn't be right. Solomon talks about this. He complains and he says, God is holy and just. But he says in Ecclesiastes 8, these words, he says, I thought about the things that are done in the world, a world where some people have power and others have to suffer under them. Oh man, have I seen that? As I've traveled around the world, I've seen a lot of places where evil people have the power and other people suffer as a result. He says, yes, I've seen the wicked buried and in their graves, but on the way back from the cemetery, people praise them in the very city where they did their evil. And it says, what's wrong with that picture? He says, it's useless. And then he says, this, why do people commit crimes so readily? Because crime is not punished quickly enough. In other words, here on earth, you do something bad, you can often get away with it. Crime is not punished quickly enough. He said a sinner may commit 100 crimes and still live. He says that's just not right. I mean, what would it be like if Stalin and Mao and Hitler, who gassed 6 million Jews, showed up in heaven? There'd be something wrong with heaven. What if bin Laden showed up in heaven after telling everybody to go blow themselves up to help kill other people? One day, God is going to settle the score. Let me show you some verses here on the screen. The Bible says this, for the Lord is coming to judge the earth. He will judge the nations fairly and with truth. And by the way, he's the only one who can judge fairly because he's impartial. And the Bible says this, God will do what is right. This is 2 Thessalonians chapter 1. He says, God will do what's right. God is a righteous God. That means he always does what is right. And he will bring suffering on those who make you suffer. You're going, yay, God. He will bring suffering on those who hurt me, who made me suffer. And he'll give relief to you who suffer as well. And he will do this when the Lord Jesus appears from heaven to punish those who reject God, who say, I'm going to be my own God. I'm going to run my own life. I don't need God. I'm going to go my way, not Jesus' way. to punish those who reject God and who do not obey the good news about our Lord Jesus. They will suffer the punishment of eternal destruction, separated from the presence of the Lord. Now, notice that last phrase, separated from the presence of the Lord. That's the number one characteristic of hell, separated from the presence of the Lord. People don't realize how bad that is because we have the Lord's presence here. You see, here on earth, even when I reject God, he still shows me grace. I mean, I could be going out here totally ignoring God, and I get all kinds of gifts from God. Because everything you have in your life is a gift from God. The air you breathe, that's a gift from God. The water you drink, that's a gift from God. Your heart beating, that's a gift from God. Everything you have in your life is a gift of God's grace. So even people who don't know the Lord experience God's grace every single day of their life. Your health is a gift from God. Your brain is a gift from God. The weather is a gift from God. Life is a gift from God. Everything you have on this planet is because of God's grace. So we don't know what it means to live without God's grace. We don't really know that because everything God does in your life, he does because he loves you and he's showing you grace at that moment. Now, he says, one day I'm going to settle the score. And you may be thinking, hey, that's great. You know, all the people who hurt me, go get them, Lord. There's only one problem. I'm involved too. Notice the next verse here on the screen. 2 Corinthians 5:10 says, we will all stand before Christ to be judged. In other words, not just my enemies. Uh-oh. We will each receive whatever we deserve for the good or the evil that we have done in our bodies. Why does hell exist? Because sin and evil exist, and because God is holy and just. Now, what is hell like? Well, it's really hard to explain because it's hard to explain because we don't have the human experience to explain it. It's kind of like trying to explain the internet to an ant. If you had never eaten or seen a piece of pizza, how would you explain it? And so it's really kind of hard. Now, Jesus actually talked more about hell than he did about heaven. But what is hell like? You know, sometimes you hear these guys preaching on hell on television. I call them the hellfire and brimstone. And they're yelling and they're sweating. And, you know, when you listen to them, you kind of think like they want people to go there. Go, what's with that? I don't want anybody to go to hell. And God certainly doesn't want anybody to go to hell. Jesus doesn't want anybody to go to hell. That's why he died on the cross. That's how much he considered it important. So this is not something that you're happy about. You certainly don't have to yell about it. But what is hell like? Well, the Bible describes it as a place of torment. In fact, here on the screen, Matthew 8, you've heard about this. In darkness, they will cry out and grit their teeth in pain. And of course, your image of hell, and the Bible talks about this, it says fire and things like this. But you know what the worst part is? You write this down. Hell is total separation from God. That's the worst thing about it. It means I'm totally apart from God's love, totally apart from God's grace. Total separation from God. 1 Corinthians 16:22 says this. If anyone does not love the Lord, let him be separated from God, lost forever. In other words, here it is. If I go through my entire life saying, I don't want God in my life on earth. If I don't want God in my life on earth, why in the world would I want to spend eternity with him? I mean, why would I change my mind? Why would I say, I want to live without God on earth, but I want to live with God in heaven? That doesn't make sense. God says, you get to choose. You want to live with me or live without me?
7: That was such an encouraging message from Pastor Rick. And now to encourage us more, here's Rick with a letter from one of our listeners.
6: I want to say thanks to all of you who are supporting Daily Hope Ministry with your financial gifts and with your prayers. I know you appreciate these notes that I get from people around the world as much as I do. Let me just share one with you from a woman named Anna, who is an elementary school principal. And she just wrote this. Dear Pastor Rick, I became a principal in an elementary school at the age of 25. I'm now 42.
8: Now, we've had Rick Warren Bible series and studies at our church during the summers, and I always enjoyed them so much, and I've invited many friends and relatives to visit our church. A couple years ago, I began to share your devotion, Daily Hope, with all of my staff members each morning. See, she's a principal. She's sharing this with her staff. She said, I've seen their growth in God. I've seen the transformation in their lives and characters over these past years, and I'm amazed at the Lord's love and mercy. Now, it doesn't mean that we haven't struggled with issues such as death and depression and disappointments and illness, things like that. However, we have had our eyes on God during all of the things that have come against us. And this has made a difference. I pray with them during our staff meetings to give thanks. So, Pastor Rick, I just want to thank you for following God's calling, even though you go through struggles and life problems, just like we all do. God is with you. May the Lord continue to bless you and your beautiful family. May he continue to bless you with wisdom and discernment so that you're able to share your gift with all of us. Blessings, Anna. Well, Anna, God bless you. Thanks for writing. I love getting these letters, and you actually encouraged me. And I love the fact that as a principal, you're sharing the broadcast and you're sharing the devotionals with your staff. This makes you a partner in this ministry. And I thank you for doing that. And I want to encourage everybody else who's listening, find somebody that you could share the good news with. Tell them about Daily Hope. God bless you.
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14: This is the day that the Lord has made. Let us rejoice and be glad in it. Psalm 118, 24. This is Praying Through Scripture. I'm Christina Hannon. Psalm 118 is a song of deliverance. It was written by someone who had known hardship but was now standing on the other side. And so the psalmist is rejoicing here because he knows that this day is a gift from the Lord. Rejoicing is recognition. It's the decision to see God's sovereignty and goodness in the current moment and every moment. Even the ones that still carry the hardship, we can be glad today because the Lord himself has made it and he is good. Would you pray with me? Father, you are the maker of this day. You formed it in your infinite wisdom to fulfill your purpose. And we know your purpose to glorify yourself. And we know your heart toward us, that you have promised good to us. So teach us to rejoice, Father, when things are easy and when things are hard. Because you are the same in it all, and your purpose and your love for us will never change. Give us the desire to use today well, to rejoice, to be glad, and to be a blessing to others. In Jesus' name, amen. Thank you for joining me today. Until next time, keep delighting in God and seeking His face.
12: From the beginning, God's plan has been to be with us as His people, that with God, we would experience a unity, a oneness, closer than any other relationship. 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God's Word says, "I will pour out my Spirit upon all people." Your sons and daughters will prophesy. Your old men will dream dreams, and your young men will see visions. 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
1: You may not believe it, but you are God's masterpiece in the making. God wants to do an extreme makeover, not on your house, but in your life. You have been created, literally recreated in Christ Jesus for a special, supernatural, amazing good work that produces joy and peace and purpose like never before. Where does it happen? How does it happen? Stay with me.
0: On this weekend edition of Living on the Edge, Chip Ingram shows us the stunning before and after portrait of a life in Christ from Ephesians 2, dead to alive. And in doing so, he's addressing some key questions that every believer eventually has to face. Where does God do his transforming work? And how? The answers are more specific and more surprising than most people expect. So if you have your Bible with you, open to Ephesians chapter 2, starting in verse 18. Now here's Chip Ingram with his message titled, You're a Masterpiece in the Making.
1: God's desire is to do an extreme makeover for every single person on this planet. An extreme makeover. He wants to take the old and put it away. And he wants to put your past behind you. God wants to do an extreme makeover in your life and mine. And the way he does it is through his son, Jesus. Now, what I want to do is talk about, so where does God do this? It's going to happen. Notice in chapter 2, pick it up at verse 18 with me. For through him, Christ, we both, he's talking about Jews and Gentiles, have access to the Father by the one Spirit. Then verse 19, consequently, you are no longer foreigners and aliens, but fellow citizens with God's people. And now follow along carefully, and members of God's household, built on the foundation of the apostles and the prophets with Christ Jesus himself as the chief cornerstone. In him, Christ, the whole building is joined together and rises to become a holy temple in the Lord. And in him, you too are being built together to become a dwelling in which God lives by his Spirit. Notice the word God's household in end of verse 19. Notice as you come down, you are a building. Notice it's a holy temple. Notice you're being built. Notice becoming a dwelling. There is a special place where God does spiritual makeovers, but it is not a magic closet. It is a house. It is a special house. It is a holy temple. It is a supernatural community. And you know what we call this house today? It's called the church. Now, don't get in your mind, oh, the church building. Don't think in your mind institutional religion. I'm talking about the living, breathing, called out people of God who are living in community, who are walking authentically, who are living out, you know, significantly in purity, doing life together in the power of the Spirit based on the Word of God in that supernatural community. That is where extreme makeovers happen. Then skip down to chapter 3, and he's going to give us the purpose. Verse 10, chapter 3, his intent, he's been talking about the church, was that now through the church, the manifold wisdom of God should be made known to rulers and authorities in the heavenly realms according to his eternal purpose, which he accomplished in Christ Jesus our Lord. In him and through faith in him, we may approach God with freedom and confidence. Did you get that? His intent was now through the church to express or demonstrate the manifold wisdom of God so that angels and principalities and powers and all the things of all the universe would step back and see this thing called the church. And what they would really see is, oh my, whoa, God is great. You know what God wants? The purpose behind extreme makeovers? God wants the principalities and the powers and the people of all times and all eons to go, God, that is you. I thought so small. You're so much bigger. You're so much more wonderful. You're so much more powerful. You're so much more gracious than I ever dreamed. How do I know? Because I see what you do in your church. How does it work? How does it work? Notice that's the corporate side of it. Notice the internal side. Skip down and the Apostle Paul prays where it really works. He says, for this reason, I kneel before the Father from whom the whole family, verse 14 of chapter 3, from the whole family in heaven on earth derives its name. And I pray that out of his glorious riches, he may strengthen you with power where? Through his Spirit in the inner being or the inner man. Purpose, verse 17, so that Christ may dwell in your heart through faith. And I pray that you, being rooted and established in love, may have power together with all the saints to grasp how wide and long and high and deep is the love of Christ, and to know this love that surpasses knowledge, that you may be filled to the measure of the fullness of God. Where does God do extreme makeovers? Two places. One, he does it in a house. And the house is this church that's being built up. The second place he does it is in the heart. He does it in the inner man of every woman, every man who allows the Spirit of God to have his way. And the reason he does it is what? To demonstrate to the world his manifold wisdom. Let me give you another little humorous picture if I can. The story is a fellow who lived way, way, way back in the hollers, and you know, he decided that his son's about 14 or 15, he needed to see a city, and him and Ma have never been there, and he was kind of mid-60s and never been to a dentist, so he was missing most of his front teeth, and you know, Ma kind of looked like Paul, and you know, she kind of wasn't on sort of an exercise program, and it's not like she was health food conscious, and actually they didn't have a TV, didn't have a radio, and they had this old truck, if you can imagine the Beverly Hillbillies, you know, open wide in the back, all their stuff, and boom, boom, boom, boom, they're going to town, right? And so they get to town, it's a big city, and there's a big skyscraper, and you know, as they go through town, it's just, shucks, Dad, look at that. Wow, look at that. I mean, they're just, eyes are big, and finally he wants to open a bank account, and there's a bank in this big high tower area and all glass, and he looks up and can't believe what it's like, and he says, Ma, you stay here. Sonny, you come with me, and he's got his overalls, and he's got the straps over, and you know, 1 foot on, you know, he's got the barefooted, and you know, they walk in together, and everyone looks at him, and he stops, and as he walks in, there's a chain of elevators, and bright and shiny, and you know, they're looking at where the bank is, and the elevators are over there, and so pretty soon he sees a lady who really probably had some arthritis, and she had, you know, one of those canes with the four prongs, and you know, she was humped over a little bit, and the doors opened, and then she got in, and the doors closed, and they watched all these lights go off, and in about 20 seconds after all the lights, the doors opened, and like this gorgeous, unbelievable knockout blonde walks out. And he looks to his son, he says, I believe there's a magic box in this place. And then he said to his son, go get Ma. And you know something? That's what God wants to do. It doesn't happen in a magic box. It doesn't happen overnight. There is a clear process. But the dramatic nature of the change, the extreme makeover God wants to do in you and in every person through a relationship with Christ. That's what he wants to do. And where he does it is in this thing called the household of God, the church. And how he does it individually is in the human heart of people. And he works in your human heart in the household of the church. But if you've ever seen a person paint, or if you've ever seen a sculptor doing a masterpiece, because you're a masterpiece, there's got to be tools, right? I mean, I don't think God is finger painting. I think he has multiple brushes. And when God is sculpting, you know, I think he has multiple tools to put lines in to create in you. Because, see, your DNA, both spiritually and physically, is different than anyone else. Why? Because he has a purpose for you. He has a goal for you. He has a target for you. He has loved you, saved you, and purposed you. There is some good works that you're going to walk in. There's a unique calling he has for your life that you're going to accomplish something in the scheme of God that no one else can. And you know what? It doesn't have to be highly visible. You don't have to be famous. You don't have to get up in front of people. You need to do the good works that he preordained or prepared in advance for you. Now, here's the question. We found out where it occurs. The church and in the human heart. Now, what I want to ask and answer is how. How does God specifically do these spiritual makeovers? Because I don't know about you, I want in on this, and I want as much of it as I can get. So how does he do it? Now, you'll notice, chapter 2, who you used to be, who you are now. Chapter 3, the purpose for it, how it occurs. Turn now to chapter 4 and pick it up at verse 7. He's in the first three chapters of this book told people, this is the new you that you are. First three chapters of Ephesians are all about your new identity in Christ. You're a son, you're a daughter, you're adopted, you're loved, you're sealed by the Spirit, you have an inheritance, you are loved, you are accepted in the beloved. And then chapter 4 opens up and says, since God has done all these miraculous, wonderful things for you already, and it's already true, and you can't earn it, you already possess it, walk in a manner worthy of your calling. That's the whole chapter 4, chapter 5, chapter 6 are about, look, here's what you believe because it's true, and this is how you ought to live so that your beliefs and your behavior line up. And so he says that in the first 6 verses, and then he's going to tell us how it actually works. So in verse 7, he says, but to each one of us, grace, literally, it's a grace gift. The word here is an endowment. To each one of us, a grace gift or an endowment has been given as Christ apportioned it. And that's why it says, when he ascended on high, he led captives in his train and gave gifts to men. And when he ascended, he is the very one who ascended to the higher than the heavens in order to fill the whole universe. It was he who gave, now this endowment, these gifts, here's some of the gifts. He gave gifts to the church, some apostles, some as prophets, some as evangelists, some as pastor teachers. Why? To prepare God's people for works of service so that the body of Christ might be built up until, get verse 13, look at this carefully, until we all reach the unity in the faith and the knowledge of the Son of God and become mature, attaining to the full measure of the fullness of Christ. What he's going to say is that, we could study this in depth, what he's going to say is that when Christ died on the cross, he paid for your sin. He redeemed you. The possibility of restoration occurs. When we come to faith in him, then when after he died on the cross, between that time that he died and resurrected, and we have a whole study on this, but I won't go into it now, he literally proclaimed his victory over Satan. He proclaimed his victory over sin, and he broke the power of sin in your life. And so you're not only dead, used to be dead, now you're alive, but Christ's victory, he tells you that the evidence of his victory over Satan, over death, and over sin is that he would take spiritual gifts and deposit them in his church. Because you know what the tools are for transformation? You know what his paintbrushes are that come out of my life to shape your life and out of your life to shape mine? You know what the little scalpeling type tools are that he works in the clay? It's the spiritual gifts deposited in you and the spiritual gift deposited in me. And as we live in authentic, loving community around the Word of God, the gifts out of your life and the gifts out of my life, you are the paintbrush in God's hand. He's dipping in multiple different colors to recreate the new me that he's making. Your spiritual gift is the evidence that Christ has won the victory. Your spiritual gift is the evidence that the power of sin is broken in your life. Your spiritual gift is evidence that, you know what? Satan has no more power over you.
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1: And what we're going to talk about is how to discover, how to develop, and how to deploy your spiritual gifts. And if you're thinking, buddy, you took us through almost the entire book of Ephesians to get there, I'm going to tell you why. When we talk about spiritual gifts in the church, I hear people talk about it like they're going to a salad bar. There's a salad bar of spiritual gifts. What's yours? I don't know, Fred. What's yours? How about you, Ethel? Do you know what yours is? And it's kind of like kids in a candy shop. It might be this. It might be that. Why don't we take this little test and find out and da-da-da-da-da-da-da. And you know what? We've separated it from the theology. And I'll tell you what, if I would ask most people in here, because I've done a lot of surveys, what is your primary spiritual gifts? You know exactly what it is before God. Very few people raise their hand. What are your secondary spiritual gifts? How do you live them out? How much do you know about spiritual gifts? How much do spiritual gifts tell you what to do, what not to do? You know, we all say, there's so many demands. What should I do? Tell you what, God has given you spiritual gifts. He's made you a tool. And you know something? I've tried hammering with a screwdriver. It is not very effective. He's made you a tool. He wants screwdrivers to do spiritually screws. He wants hammers to pound nails. He wants levels to level things. And because you don't know your spiritual gifts, because you don't know how to discover them, you don't know how to deploy them, you don't know when to say yes, when to say no, and we got Christians everywhere basically out of guilt, manipulation, sadly to say, as a fellow pastor, I've done that a couple times, got to fill that slot. We have people out of their giftedness, not understanding their gifts, and therefore, one, not being used by God, and even worse, you don't experience the joy that God intended for you, the good works that you're to walk in. So many Christians are walking in someone else's good works. And you know, there's certain things. I know they're good. And I see people that are passionate and they're great at it. I'm just not good at it. And when I try to do it, now, out of service, man, you got to do whatever you're supposed to do. You know, I'm not saying that you only do things that are in your gifts, but what I'm saying is that the prime majority of your energy and focus and time needs to go in what God made you to do. And in this passage, he makes it clear, how does God do extreme makeovers? Christ gave spiritual gifts. He gave spiritual gifts how? By the ascended Christ to every believer for the profit of others, through the Holy Spirit sovereignly. I mean, he gave me my gift. He gave you your gift sovereignly. He chose. You study this carefully, you realize with a great deliberate thought of the will, there's a two or three words in the New Testament for the idea of God's will and God's intention, and I've studied them. And when it talks about spiritual gifts, it's with deliberation. It's with thought. It's with he gave you the spiritual gift that will equip you to walk in the good works and the purposes you're supposed to fulfill. And so he's done it by the ascended Christ to every believer for the profit of others through the Holy Spirit sovereignly. When? At the time of salvation, on the basis of grace. You didn't earn it. This whole thing about, oh, this person has this gift and that person has, you know what, God, it's free. I'm not going to compare mine with yours. You have what God gave you. What I have, it was free. It was grace. What you have, it's free. It's grace. Why? Because there's works that God wants me to walk in. There's good works that I've been called and preordained, God prepared in advance that I should do and that you should do. But I'm going to, my testimony is, I did a lot of quote Christian things and things in general. My joy factor never skyrocketed and the impact of my life for the kingdom of God never took off until I got clear. This is my primary spiritual gift. Here are my secondary gifts, ministry gifts God gives around that. And I'm going to focus my life, my time, my energy around those. And when I did that and said no to other stuff, I saw God begin to use my life in ways I never dreamed. It's not because I'm special. It's because that's the paintbrush he put inside of me to do what? Take the palette of truth and colors in his word to do recreate in people's hearts and people's lives. Notice the final thing here. It produces the life of Christ in every believer. That's the goal. The gifts in you, the gifts in me, in community, around God's word is going to produce the life of Jesus in every believer. Isn't that the extreme makeover? Isn't God's plan, if you wanted to reduce it to that silly story, isn't his plan that we're outside the elevator, that we've been living in the hills in ignorance, and we just didn't really know any better, and often willful rebellions or passive indifference, and we come to a relationship with Christ, and it really is like the magic box. You come into this new relationship, but it's not an elevator. It's the body of Christ. And the moment you walk in, the Spirit of God comes into your life, and you're with other people, and they have gifts, and you have gifts, and their gifts are the paintbrushes and the tools that take the word of God and the truth of God and the love of God to show me the kindness of Christ. And that's how my life changes. Do you know your spiritual gift? Your primary one. Are you using your spiritual gift? How much do you know about spiritual gifts? Or is it just this little thing, you know, over on the side, and we try and teach people just enough so we can get them connected so they can fill some of the slots in the programs of our church? I'm going to tell you, I spent a whole session giving you a theology of what God wants to do in your life. He is in the extreme makeover business. And he doesn't want a little makeover in you. He wants an extreme makeover. And I want to tell you something. If you don't get it, you're going to miss everything. The tools God uses in this household, this place called the church, in your human heart that he wants to transform you and others, the tool he uses is your spiritual gift. functioning in submission to the Holy Spirit in the community of God's people according to God's word. And he wants to use you as a paintbrush and as one of those little tools that shapes the clay. And he wants to use you to write his new life, the new novel that he's building in the lives of other people as you walk in the good deeds he's prepared for you. Now, what I knew is I was going to bring you right to the point where you were going to say to yourself, I hope. You know what? I really need to know a lot more about spiritual gifts than I do. And I need to discover the one that I have. And I better figure out how to develop it. When we get together next time, what we're going to do? We are going to roll up our sleeves and we're going to learn to discover your spiritual gift. We're going to learn how they fit together and how they work. And then we're going to learn how to deploy your spiritual gift. And my prayer for you is that you'll learn to walk in the good works that God prepared for you in advance.
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1: You know, God is in the process of revolutionizing our lives from the inside out. I call it an extreme makeover. And like any good builder, he uses tools. And the primary tool we talked about is, along with the Spirit of God living in you and the Word of God living in community, he uses spiritual gifts. And what I've experienced is most Christians do not know their spiritual gift, or if they do, they know it with sort of a salad bar mentality that makes no difference in their life. You say, what's your spiritual gift? And they rattle off 5 or 6 or 7. And you say, well, how does that give you direction in your life? And they look at you like, well, I probably ought to do something sort of somehow in those areas. And so we're going to help you in the next few weeks really discover your spiritual gift. But I want to tell you how discovering my spiritual gift has been a key to the makeover in my life. 4 things have happened in my life. Number 1, when I discovered my spiritual gift, I began to live with the reality

0: This is when God uses you. It gave me alignment for what to do, not only early in my life, but literally in the last 4 to 5 years. I made big decisions about getting closer and closer to more of my time going at the heart of the spiritual gift that God's given me. And then finally, it's given me a sense of destiny. God's doing something on this planet. His purposes are great, and I'm a part of it because He put a tool in my hand to be a part of help shaping other believers in the body of Christ. My prayer is that God will do a radical, continued spiritual makeover in your life, and you'll discover the spiritual tool that He's given you. Now go for it.
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2: This is the day the Lord has made. 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That comes from the book of Psalms. I'm Wyatt, by the way, the producer of the Bill Arnold Show here at Faith Radio. Thank you for listening and tuning in. I want you to rejoice. I want you to be glad because this is the day the Lord has made. And you know, it's a little bit easier when you get into the warmer months of the year. Summer's around the corner. The sun is shining. It feels good, right? 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It's exciting times. 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

0: have no sense of humor, but I never worry about them. For one thing, there aren't many of them, thank goodness. And for another thing, well, we're only kidding around, right?
1: Yeah. Yeah, right.
0: Sure we are. This is all in fun, you know? I mean, if they can't take a joke, forget them.
1: Yeah, forget them. That's great, Mr. Dern. Thanks.
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4: Welcome to Turning Point Weekend Edition. Do the mistakes of your past still haunt you in the present? Do you sometimes feel so sinful that even God can't forgive you? Today, Dr. David Jeremiah has an encouraging word for you. To share, how can I be truly forgiven? Here's David.
5: I remember hearing someone say years ago that if people could truly understand forgiveness, half of the hospitals in the world would be emptied. Being unforgiven is a miserable place to be. But the Bible says, if you come to God and come to Him according to His Word, you can truly be forgiven. 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
6: We don't know very much about it, and we don't talk about it nearly as much as we should, but guilt is a pretty powerful force. As you know, David had walked with God for many years. It was widely known that he was the sweet singer of Israel. He had gained a reputation as an incredible prophet, a man who understood the deep things of God. He had been the longtime spiritual leader of his people. And then suddenly, in his midlife, he was plunged into a terrible double sin that almost rendered him useless to himself and to God. You remember the account. He was on his palace roof one day when he should have been off to war with his troops. And as he was walking on the palace roof, he looked out into the courtyard next to him and he saw a beautiful woman bathing herself. His passion was aroused and he sent over messengers and ordered her to be brought to the palace. He committed adultery with her and realized now that he was in big trouble. Her husband was a soldier in David's army. He was away fighting for the king. And when David found out that through this one-night stand with Bathsheba, she had become pregnant, he panicked and tried to begin to cover up his sin. He ordered, first of all, Uriah, Bathsheba's husband, home from battle. His plan, his ingenious plan was, if I can get Uriah to go and spend a night with Bathsheba, no one will ever know that this is my child. They will think it's Uriah's child. So when Uriah came home from the battle, David said, why don't you go down and spend a night with your wife? He sent home a bottle of wine and some nice food, and he said, just spend a wonderful night at home. Well, Uriah was more honorable than David. And Uriah said, it isn't good that I should do that. My fellow soldiers are out fighting the king's battle. It isn't right that I should be home enjoying a night with my wife. And so Uriah slept on the steps of the palace, and when David awoke the next day, he realized that plan one to cover his sin had failed. Uriah went back to battle, and David's mind continued to turn. If I don't deal with this problem, he thought, it will soon be news throughout the kingdom, and I will be discredited. So he trusted his faithful general, Joab, and he told Joab to send Uriah to the hottest point of the battle so that he would surely be killed. In fact, he said, Joab, what you do is this. You put him at the point of the triangle, you thrust out into battle, and when the battle waxes hot, tell the rest of the soldiers to retreat and leave him there all alone. This time the plan worked. Uriah was killed, and David thought he was home free. When you read Psalm 32 and Psalm 51, a year has passed since this event. And of course, David, being the most powerful man in the world at that time, probably thought if anybody could handle a cover-up, he could. The mourning for Uriah passed. and everybody gave lip service to the tragic death of this valiant soldier. As soon as the mourning period was over, Bathsheba moved into the palace with David and became his wife. The child of David's passion was born, and as we read Psalm 32 and Psalm 51, is now about 3 months old. It is quite probable that the 12 months during which this whole thing had been covered up passed with little discussion of David's crimes. But there were a few people who knew. David knew, Bathsheba knew, and Joab, his general, knew. Oh yes, there's one other person who knew. 2 Samuel 11:27 says, "The thing that David had done displeased the Lord." So the Lord knew. And what we see happening as we read these Psalms is a very good case study of what you do with guilt and what you do with sin and how you deal with it in your life. First of all, you have to understand that David was going through intense emotional upheaval in his life. There was real conviction in his heart. For a year, he tried to live with his bad conscience. But as the story records, something happened during David's period of sickness and sorrow and anguish over what he had done. And that is that the Lord sent somebody to help him. Now, David didn't know at the time this happened that this was help, but indeed it was. For he moved from his period of conviction to a time of confrontation. And the record is in 2 Samuel 12. Let me read it to you. In 2 Samuel 12, we read, beginning at verse 1, "And the Lord sent Nathan to David." Who is Nathan? He's the preacher. He's the prophet. "And he came to David and he said to him," he's going to tell him a story now. "You're the preacher, and God says to you, go confront the most powerful man in the world. How are you going to do this?" Well, I kind of get into Nathan a little bit. He says, "I'm not going to do this directly. I think I'll tell him a story." So Nathan comes up with a story. It's the right brain, left brain thing, you know. He wants David to really hear this. And this is the story, and watch this. "There were two men in one city, one rich and the other poor. And the rich man had exceedingly many flocks and herds, and the poor man had nothing except one little ewe lamb which he had bought and nourished, and it grew up together with him and with his children. It ate of his own food and drank from its own cup and lay in his bosom, and it was like a daughter to him. And a traveler came to the rich man, who refused to take from his own flock and from his own herd to prepare one for the wayfaring man who had come to him, but he took the poor man's lamb and prepared it for the man who had come to him." Do you get the story? Do you need to know who the people are? Who is the little lamb? That's Bathsheba. Who is the poor man? That's Uriah. Who is the man with all that you could offer and have that wouldn't spare his own? That's David. And when David heard the parable, he hadn't put two and two together, and the scripture says that David's anger was greatly aroused against this preacher, and he said to Nathan, "As the Lord lives, the man who has done this thing shall surely die. And he shall restore fourfold for the lamb because he did this thing and because he had no pity." When David heard this, he was hot. He said, "I've never heard anything that made me so angry. Whoever did this, he will die and he will give back four times what he took." Now picture this. If I'm the preacher, I realize this is where I have to pull the trigger. And I'm nervous. Nathan's going to make the application, and the scripture says, and I picture it, he took his long, bony, prophetic finger and stuck it in David's nose, and he said, read the text, "You are the man. You're the one I'm talking about." Wow. You talk about a confrontation. And let me just stop for a moment and say, I know that some of you come to church and you would prefer that we never say anything about sin, and you would like it if we never talk about anything that's negative or anything that might upset you a little bit, but let me just remind you, God sent the prophet to David. David didn't ask for him. God sent him to David because the prophet was to have a very important ministry in David's life. He was to help David face up to what he had done. And I don't know this for sure, but if I have to give you my guess as to what David's feeling at this moment when Nathan says, "Thou art the man," along with the overwhelming anguish of knowing now that he has been found out, I have to believe that David also feels a sense of incredible relief. finally, it's out. I've talked to numerous people who've been through experiences similar to this in terms of morality, and they've covered up over a long period of time when finally the story is told. That's what they've said to me. I was overwhelmed that it was known, but I'll tell you the truth, I was glad it was out. I didn't have to live that way anymore. The confrontation. Could I just say to you men and women that usually there's no change without a confrontation? Somewhere along the way, there's going to be somebody that will come and help us to face up to what's wrong in our life. And we will either hear it or we will close our ears to it. If David had pushed Nathan away, David had the power to take Nathan's life if he chose. He could have made him another casualty. But David heard the voice of God, and it was the first step back. And I want you to note that. Because the next thing that happened after the confrontation was a confession. And the confession is written for us in David's journal. In fact, if you turn to the Psalms in your Bible and you see the superscription over Psalm 51, you will know that I am telling you the truth when I say this is what David said when he prayed to God at this moment. For the superscription over Psalm 51 in my Bible says this, to the chief musician, a psalm of David when Nathan the prophet went to him after he had gone in to Bathsheba. Interestingly enough, Charles Haddon Spurgeon says that during that whole year, David probably never wrote anything. He couldn't write anything because he was out of fellowship with God. He didn't have any song in his heart. His joy was gone. But immediately after the confrontation, David once again took up his pen and started to make some notations in his journal. And he pens for us in Psalm 51 his own words as he comes back to God. How do you pray? How do you pray when you've been found out? Well, let me tell you two things about David's confession. First of all, it was genuine. It was genuine. You say, well, Pastor Jeremiah, isn't all confession genuine? Not really. Confession can be dishonest and ungenuine. Did you know that? But I want to tell you something. When David confessed, his confession was genuine. You say, how do you know that? Look into the Bible with me and notice what he said about what he did. Verse 1, he calls it transgression, which is rebellion. Verse 2, he calls it iniquity, which is perversion, distortion, acting unjustly, dealing crookedly. Verse 2, he calls it sin, which means to miss the mark. And verse 4, he calls it evil, which is a vile thing which deserves condemnation. The Hebrew words are much more graphic than our words. What David said was, God, I want to tell you that I know what I did, and what I did was really bad. There was no candy coating of his transgression. If you go back in Psalm 32 and verse 5, you see what David said about this prayer after he had written it. He says, I acknowledged my sin to you, and my iniquity I have not hidden. I said, I will confess my transgression to the Lord, and you forgave the iniquity of my sin. In Psalm 51:17, we are told that the Lord honors a broken and a contrite heart. His confession was genuine. He recognized that what he did was wrong. One of the things that keeps many of us from ever knowing renewed joy and in fellowship with God, knowing what it means to have the burden lifted, is we're always trying to make our sin look better. We're always trying to put it in better terms. We're always trying to couch it in ways so that we don't feel so badly about it. The only way you can ever get any relief from sin is to confess. And you know what the word means? Amalageo in the Greek language means to say the same thing. It's to look at your sin and to say the same thing about it that God would say, to acknowledge you're wrong. You say, well, Pastor Jeremiah, that's so painful and that's so hard, but it's the only way back. It's where you start, through genuine confession. Notice, secondly, it was not only genuine, it was God-centered. David said, against thee, God, and thee only have I sinned. Now, it's not that he does not understand that others have been affected. David hasn't suddenly lost his knowledge of what happened. He knows Bathsheba has been hurt in this, her purity taken away. He knows that Uriah is in the ground, dead because of what happened. He realizes that Joab has been complicated in his own integrity because of what he has done. He knows what's happened to him, but David said, Lord, it's against you and you only that I have sinned. David now sees that ultimately his sin is an insult and an injury to God. It is God's love that has been wounded. It is the God of grace against whom he has sinned. And when a person takes that attitude, that God's forgiveness is reckoned by his grace and his mercy, and that sin is a sin against God, first of all, he has taken a major step on his way back. Well, when he confessed, something great happened. And let me hold out this hope for all of us today. Nothing we have ever done. David, he did the biggies. Adultery, murder, cover up. And yet, I want to tell you something. David took the route back. His conviction promoted a confrontation, which brought out of him a confession. And now we're going to see the cleansing that takes place in his life. The same intensity of words that David uses to talk about his sin, he now uses to describe the forgiveness. And I want you to notice these as you look at Psalm 51. He says, first of all, that he wants his sin to be blotted out. He sees his sin as a record against him in the archives of heaven. And he says, oh God, blot it out. Just take a pen. And you know, sometimes when I'm working on a manuscript or something, I'll get one of these big markers, you know, these big black markers. They make huge black marks. And if you want to take out a whole sentence, you just take that black marker and you just go across like this. You don't have to do it twice. It wipes out a whole sentence. David said, God, what I want you to do is this. I want you to take your marker and blot my sin out of the archives of heaven. Then he said, God, I want you to wash away my sin. He sees his sin as a stain upon his soul. He says, God, take your precious blood and just wash all this sin away. And then he says, Lord, I want you to cleanse me, verse 2. And the technical term that he uses in verse 2 is the term for the cleansing of a leper. And it's the term that was used to declare that a leper had been cleansed. He said, God, take away the leprosy of my soul. And then notice down in verse 7, this is an incredible insight from the scripture. He prays that he would be purged with hyssop. Do you know what that was? A purging with hyssop was what a Jewish person had to do after he came in contact with a dead body. It was an Old Testament ritual that was prescribed in the law. The Jews had an intense abhorrence to death, and the law provided that after you had come in contact with a dead body, you had to go through this process. You had to go through this ritual cleaning, the purging with hyssop. And David said, God, I've come in contact with a dead body. I'm the cause of that death. And I believe that he was talking about Uriah. And he said, God, please wash me clean. And then in that phrase, he employs a verb that's formed from the word sin. And if we used it in our language, look down at it, it would say, purge me with hyssop and I shall be clean. Wash me and I shall be whiter than snow. And when he says that, he uses this term. He says, purge me with hyssop and I shall be unsinned. He said, God, unsin me. I never thought of that phrase before. I don't think that's the way we talk today, but boy, is it graphic. Oh God, unsin me. Anybody ever feel like that? Just unsin me, Lord. Purge me and cleanse me and take away my sin. So no wonder David said in Psalm 32:1, blessed is the man, happy is the man who goes through this process. David looks back on it and he makes this judgment in Psalm 32. He says, I've been through this. I've been through the sin. I've been through the overwhelming anguish in my soul. I've had somebody come and tell me I'm the one. And I've had to come and ask you to forgive me. And you've taken my sin away. You've blotted it out. You've washed it clean. You've unsinned me, God. And I want to tell you, I'm on the other side of it now. And oh, how blessed is the man who has been forgiven. And all God's people said, amen. If you've been forgiven, you know what David's talking about. He had the answer to his prayer. God did indeed restore unto him the joy of his salvation. And I want to just tell you today, my friends, that the great good news of the gospel is we have a forgiving God. And that when we come clean with God, when we come to him and open our hearts up to him and tell him what's happened in our heart, God does hear us and he forgives us. And the word of God is replete with references to the forgiveness of God. Psalm 86:5 says, for you, Lord, are good and ready to forgive and abundant in mercy to all those who call upon you. Psalm 103 says, for as the heavens are high above the earth, so great is his mercy toward those who fear him. As far as the east is from the west, so far has he removed our transgressions from us. Oh, I could give you dozens of other verses that just continually say, God forgives. God forgives. And He will forgive you. He's just waiting for you to come and ask Him. Now, I wish there was some way I could make this clearer to you, because the sense of sin is so great that if we don't have a comparable sense of the awesome forgiveness of God, we can leave burdened down. But you don't have to do that. I read about a nun who went to a bishop for confession. And one day the nun told this bishop that Christ had revealed Himself to her in person. And the bishop, understandably doubtful, said to her, "Well, I have some instructions for you. The next time Christ appears to you, I want you to ask Him about the sins of the archbishop." And the nun said, "Of course, I'll be happy to." So the next time, in a period of confession, the bishop said to the nun, "Well, did you ask Christ about the sins of the archbishop?" And she said, "Yes, I did, Father." And he replied, "What did he say?" The nun answered, "He said, I've forgotten them." And he has. That's the good news of forgiveness. He puts them behind his back as far as the east is from the west. He buries them in the deepest sea, and he forgets what he forgives. And yet there's a postscript. And if I'm going to be an honest pastor and an honest teacher, I need to tell you the postscript. The Lord will not erase history. And sometimes there are things which are set in motion while we are out of fellowship with God that are a matter of cause and effect, and we have to reap what we sow. Even when we have been restored to fellowship out of the forgiveness process, sometimes we have to pay the piper. In fact, when David responded to Nathan, and Nathan said to him, "Thou art the man," and David got angry, he said, "Whoever did that's going to die, and he's going to restore fourfold." How could he possibly have known how prophetic he was? Because that's exactly what David did. He gave back fourfold. Let me tell you briefly what happened. The child that was conceived and born to Bathsheba died. Shortly after that, David's daughter Tamar was raped by his son. David didn't judge that, didn't take care of it. He should have stepped in as a father and said what needed to be said and taken judgment on his own son and punished him. But how could David do that? His credibility as a father had been shot. Third thing that happened was Absalom found out about Tamar, was so incensed at what had happened to her that he went and murdered Amnon. And then Absalom got caught up in a power struggle with his father, tried to start a coup in the kingdom, took half of David's people and left and had David forced out of the kingdom. And then later you see Absalom hanging from a tree by his hair and he's dead. And the most anguishing cry in the whole story of David is this father on the news of his son Absalom, and you just can hear the weeping in his voice as you read it in the pages of the scripture. "Oh, Absalom, my son, Absalom, my son." So, there are consequences. And you know, friends, I wish I didn't have to say that. I wish there's some way I could just say, you know, if you just come back to God and He'll forgive you, and that's important, and it's good to have the guilt gone, but He doesn't just take His magic brush and take away everything that happened while you were walking away from Him. You may not want to hear it, but if I'm going to be faithful to you as your pastor, you need to hear it. It's the truth. So there's two things that I think we need to say as we close our Bibles and as we think about that. And I just want you to listen to them carefully. There's two impossibilities that if we don't get these messages, we won't hear what God wants us to hear. The first impossibility is this, and listen up, especially young people and all of you who may be on the threshold of going down a road that you think you have carefully protected yourself from. Listen to me. Impossibility number one, it is impossible to get away with sin. You can't do it. The Bible says it this way, "Be sure your sin will find you out." So I just want to tell you as faithfully as I can, don't think you're going to be the one who will get by with it, because you won't. You won't do it. Nobody ever does. But there's another impossibility that's good news, and I want you to listen up. You may have messed up. Who of us here can look at another and say, "I haven't ever had to come back and ask for the cleansing and the hyssop"? We all have. And you may have messed up, but maybe you're in the midst of it right now. Let me tell you the next impossibility. Yes, it's impossible to get away with sin, but it's also impossible to get away from the love of God. And you may think that because of what you've done, God doesn't love you anymore. Don't you think that? The very fact that He brought you here is an evidence that He loves you. And if you have gotten into a situation where you don't want anybody to know what you've done, and you say, it's bad, Pastor, I want to tell you something. I don't care how bad it is. God loves you. And if you're one of His children, He will come after you. And He will keep after you. And He will come in every way He can to draw you back. You may have to feel some of the sting of what you've done before you open up and take note of it. But I want you to understand today that just as surely as you cannot get away with sin, you cannot get away from God's love. You cannot. He loves you with an everlasting love. And how many of us as parents have not had to, on occasion, as I did once, take hold of a child by the shoulders and say, I don't care what you're doing or what you think you're doing, but I want to tell you something. No matter what you do, I will never stop loving you. Never. And if I'm like that as a human father with my imperfections, I want to tell you that's the way God is. He will never stop loving you. You may be unlovable, but He will never stop loving you. I read a little thing that I want to share with you as we close. It's in a book by Ruth Harms Culkin. It's a little book called Lord, Don't You Love Me Anymore. And she tells a story kind of in a poetic way of a conversation she had with a little boy, 7-year-old boy. This is what she wrote. He is 7 years old and he's my friend. His eyes are merry and his hair is short and his nose is covered with freckles. And on a cold rainy day, we sat on the floor eating hot buttered popcorn. The popcorn went down quickly, but the questions came out slowly. If I told a lie today, would God stop loving me? Well, no, of course not, David. Well, if I told 2 lies or 3, would He stop loving me then? No, but you'd be unhappy in your heart. Well, what if I punched Johnny in the nose and made his nose bleed real hard? Would God stop loving me then? No, but you better not try it. What if I threw a rock and broke your window? Would God stop loving me then? No, but you'd have to work to pay for it. What if I stepped on the snails and ate all your flowers? Would God stop loving me then? Not for a minute, David. Well, when would God ever stop loving me? David, not until there is no more earth and no more heaven and no more God. Then it's never going to happen no matter what. That's right, David. Even if it sometimes feels like it might, it's never going to happen no matter what. And that's the good news. God loves you. And the reason you have that hurt in your heart right now is because you're God's. And He doesn't want you out of fellowship with Him. And you're never, ever going to have it back the way it should be until you come clean. And David's given you the formula, hasn't he? He's given you the plan. You can even borrow his prayer if you like. But whatever you do, my friend, don't go on living unforgiven. He waits for you with wide open arms, and He will accept you back if you'll come.
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8: 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Your old men will dream dreams. And your young men will see visions." 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
13: Are you willing to forgive today? 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Not to get bitter. But to leave it to God.
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13: He started it. Doesn't work for teachers with their students. Doesn't work for parents with their children. And it doesn't work for God with us. So you don't have to forget, but don't try to get them back. And the third path that God would not like you to take is this. Do not get bitter. Getting back at someone and getting bitter are very, very closely related, but they're not exactly the same. If someone throws this stone at me and it hurts and it drops there at my feet, payback's when I grab it and I throw it. Bitterness is when I grab it and I hold on to it. You know, it just wouldn't feel right. Maybe I know it's going to be drama if I really give you what you deserve, but you know, it's just something I can't let go of. You know that you're bitter when your hands aren't open to pray for someone who hurt you. When your hands aren't free to extend in reconciliation, to forgive with a handshake, to raise open hands in a blessing. When just the thought of that person doesn't bring anything good, but just this deep bitterness, it's because you're holding on to something and you won't let it go. Another clue this has happened to you is when you hope that their life is hard, even if you don't cause it. You know, she files for divorce and now on Facebook, you see that she's dating again. And what do you want to happen to that relationship? You know, someone's talking trash on the court or on the field. What do you want to happen to them by the end of the year? You know, someone hurts you at school. You're not going to throw the stone back, but you hope they get a little bit of what they gave to you. You hope that they hurt in the way that you hurt. It just wouldn't be right if God would bless a person like that. But friends, I want to warn you. Holding on to sin for another day will just make it harder to let go tomorrow. But 25 years ago, I got my first job. My dad had a real estate company. He built this big condo complex in Green Bay, 18-hole golf course around it. And my job was to cut the grass. There's a lot of grass, right? day after day after day after day, and then it would keep growing after I cut it. So day after day after day after day. So when I would have to do the weed whacking or the string trimming, it wasn't like that little 10-minute zip around your yard. It would be a 12-hour job. So I'd put on my little safety glasses. I'd fill up that little tank. I'd wrap around enough string. And do you know what I would do for 8 hours a day? Grab the handle. Lunchtime. And at the end of the day, you know what would happen? From grabbing onto that handle, it was hard to let it go. Exactly like bitterness. When we refuse to give a memory to God, we hold on to it. And the longer we hold on to it, the harder it is to let go of it. And God sees what happens, that when our hands aren't open, it's not just the person who threw the stone that hurts us, is that we become incapable of joining hands with anyone. Our hands aren't free. Our heart isn't clean enough to pray and to bless, to offer grace and mercy. Maybe that's why in the book of Hebrews chapter 12, we find these words. God says, see to it that no bitter root grows up to cause trouble and defile many. A bitter root. And every day that root gets stronger and it produces toxic fruit that will ruin your relationships and ruin your life. So our Heavenly Father in love says, you don't have to forget it, but I don't want you to touch that stone. Don't grab it to pay them back. Don't grab it just to hold on to it, stew about it, tell the story again to anyone who will listen. No, there's another path you can follow. And it's the path, you might guess, called forgiveness. Now, forgive is a complicated word that's often misunderstood. So let me just give you my simplest definition. To me, the word forgive simply means this: the daily choice to let the stone alone. And I carefully crafted every word in that sentence. I called forgiveness a daily choice. It's not a feeling. It's not something, you know, that one day the light switch goes and you suddenly feel great about it. No, it is a choice that you make, not once, but every single day. People often get this wrong. They say, oh, Pastor, I'm not sure if I have forgiven him. Have forgiven? No. It's not a one-time thing. The question isn't, have you forgiven him? The question is, are you forgiving him today? You know, every day after that stone hits, there it is. And tomorrow the stone's going to be there. And even if I throw it, just the way the heart works, the stone is still going to be there. And so forgiveness is the spiritual battle that we fight with the help of God to just let it alone. I know what happened. Maybe I can't forget about it. But it's not my job. It's God's job to take care of the justice. It's the authority's job to take care of the consequences. Today, I'm making the choice for the glory of God and for the good of my soul to let the stone alone. Which is exactly what Peter and Paul and Jesus teach us to do. Check out their words. Peter said, do not repay anyone evil with evil or insult with insult. On the contrary, repay evil with blessing, because to this you are called, that you may inherit a blessing. Paul said, bless those who persecute you. Bless and do not curse. Jesus, in his sermon about turning the other cheek, said, I tell you, love your enemies and pray for those who persecute you. When your hands don't reach down to grab that stone, they're open to bless, to pray, to love, to serve, to imitate the gracious heart of God. So, friends, here's my big question for you. Are you willing to forgive today? Are you willing to let that stone alone? That person from your past that you've been thinking about for the past 20 minutes, will you make the choice today and then tomorrow, not just to act like it's okay, not to not have boundaries, not to immediately trust them again, that's not true, but not to pay them back, not to get bitter, but to leave it to God.
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13: When you leave church today, you're going to see a bucket of dirty rocks. And I want you to grab one before you go, because forgiveness is a dirty job. And I want you to take that stone and I want you to put it somewhere in your home or your office where you can see it as a visual reminder of what's happening in your heart day after day after day, that it happened and it wasn't right and it did hurt. But the God who always does what's good, he's got this one too. Don't pick that stone up. Don't hold on to it as you pace up and down the hallway. Just let the stone alone and forgive. You can do that because nothing is impossible with God. But before I send you out with your homework, I have to tell you the rest of what Pastor Jim told me to tell you. The email that he sent to me had a big paragraph. Mike, don't forget the kind of trauma that people have been through, the hurts that they carry with them. But that was only this much of an email that was this long. Do you know what this part was about? It was about Jesus. And Jim reminded me that forgiveness for us is one of the hardest things we have to do. Right? Giving money to the poor, okay. Forgiving dad or your ex or your boss or the system or whoever, that's hard. And so Jim pleaded with me. He begged me. He said, Mike, give him the gospel. And then give him more of the gospel and give him a whole bunch more of the gospel. So, are you ready to get the gospel? I hope so. Because I'm not talking at you right now and I'm not suggesting and I'm not teaching. What I'm about to say, I will preach at you. With all the authority of Jesus, it comes from heaven itself. It's not my opinion, my words. God brought you here to this place so I could tell you exactly what God says. And here's what God says. He forgives you. Every single day, because of the blood of Jesus, every one of those stones that you have thrown at God, it sits at the foot of the cross. And Jesus Christ himself makes the daily choice not to touch it, not to look at it, not to hover his hand above it. No, his forgiveness for you is so great. And that's what Peter and Paul and Jesus taught me. Check out Peter's words. It says, when Jesus suffered, he made no threats. Jesus never said, you wait till I get off of this cross. I'm God. And you're going to, no. Instead, he entrusted himself to him who judges justly. He himself bore our sins in his body on the cross. He took it for us. So God wouldn't have to threaten us. So you wouldn't have to be afraid. He even forgives us for our difficulties in forgiving them. He bore our sins, plural. Paul agreed. Quoting King David from the Old Testament, he said, blessed, happy are those whose transgressions are forgiven, whose sins are covered. Blessed is the one whose sin the Lord will never count against them. How good is that? How blessed are we when every transgression is forgiven? He lets it alone. And not just that, when your sin is covered up, there's not this pile of stones for God to stare at. It's covered up by the blood of Jesus. And if that wasn't good enough, he says, blessed is the one whose sin the Lord will never, never, ever, ever, ever count against you. There will not be a day when you have a conversation with God when he counts it against you. It's gone. As far as the east is from the west. And if the devil's whispering in your ear right now, not that thing. You tell him to go to hell. Because the King of Heaven has said, he has sworn by his own blood that he will never count it against you. The night before he died on the cross, Jesus spoke these words. This is my blood of the covenant. And it's poured out for many for the forgiveness of sins. And if you had time, there's 100 passages more. I read all of them. Let me summarize it for you. You're forgiven. As you struggle today to let that stone alone, you're forgiven. And if the dust and the dirt is still on your hands from yesterday, you're forgiven. So friends, be kind and compassionate to one another, forgiving each other just as in Christ God forgave you. Because it will be so beautiful when you do. That's what I learned from Brandt. Some of you heard the tragic story from back in 2018 when a 26-year-old accountant named Botham Jean was sitting in his own apartment watching football and eating ice cream. But then his door opened and in walked a cop named Amber Geiger. Somehow Amber had thought that the apartment was her own, and when she saw this 26-year-old guy sitting on her couch, she reached for her gun. She was a police officer. But he hadn't broken into her apartment. She was breaking into his. Thinking she was in danger, she drew the gun, pointed, fired, and murdered an innocent man. In the process, she threw a boulder at every heart of Botham's family and friends. Just over a year later, Amber received a 10-year prison sentence for the crime. But what caught the nation's attention wasn't just the sentence. It was Botham's brother, Brandt. You need to watch this video after church today. He stood on the witness stand, and here's what he said. He said, "I hope you go to God with all of your guilt. I forgive you. And I know if you go to God and ask him, he'll forgive you. I love you, just like anyone else. I personally want the best for you. I love you as a person." And he begged this ashamed woman to reach out to Jesus. And then Brandt did the supernatural. He turned to the judge of the case and he asked, "Can I give her a hug? Please? Please?" And when the judge said yes, he leapt out of the witness stand. He meets Amber right in the middle of the courtroom and she collapses into his arms. And for a minute, a full minute, they embrace. And when you watch that video and the beauty of forgiveness wells your eyes up in tears, I want you to notice something. Brandt's hands wrapped around her, wide open. Because on that day, Brandt chose to let the stone alone. I pray that you can too, just like Jesus does every single day for you.
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14: How do you discipline children without corporal punishment? That was the exact question that someone recently asked me at our church's annual question and answer Sunday, and it's a good one. I think we are all in agreement that children need to be disciplined. They can't run the house when they're 2 years old. They can't do what they want when they're four. Or we are all in a world of trouble. That would be a sign of the end times, right? Everyone needs to be disciplined in some way, and especially little kids need to be disciplined in lots of ways. And so the person asked me, how do you do it without being physical? It's a really good question for a lot of reasons. Now maybe you're watching and you are disciplined with like all physical, all aggressive, maybe even violent, out of control anger. And if so, and if maybe you have kids now or you want to in the future, you know that you don't want to go back there. That wasn't a godly way to train you up and raise you. So what other options are there? I would say three things. I'm a father of two daughters who are just reaching their teenage years. My wife and I survived raising kids. And actually, I had a huge advantage. So my wife is a preschool teacher. She's got about 20 years of experience with 3- and 4-year-olds. So she brought in like this wealth of knowledge, good books. She totally educated me on how to be a parent. So I'm going to share with you my wisdom, which came from my wife's wisdom, which came from the wisdom that she had absorbed in her education. So 3 things I want to share with you that I learned from my wife. Number 1, make it hurt. Number 2, don't lie. Number 3, end with love. All right, make it hurt, don't lie, end with love. I see parents all the time who break those rules. I hope you don't. Kids, trust me, kids are born with a sinful heart. They are going to try so hard to do what they want. And so these 3 rules are golden. Make it hurt, don't lie, and end with love. So make it hurt. I think the reason some people turn so quickly to violence or corporal punishment or spanking, there's a whole spectrum there, obviously, is because they want to make a kid hurt. And it does. But there are many other ways to make a kid hurt, right? A timeout might hurt if he wants to be with his friends. If he or she loves their screen, their time, their toys, their friends, their dessert, like, you got to be a detective as a parent and figure out what does my kid really want. And I'm going to take that away if they don't behave. All right. I'm not going to buy them ice cream. I'm not going to give them an iPad. I'm not going to let them play video games. I'm not going to let them watch TV. Like, I got to figure out what they really want. And I'm going to take it away if they choose it. All right. So if they choose this bad behavior, if they choose rebellion and disobedience, I need them to learn that this is not how the world works. There are consequences to your actions and they are painful, right? When you're older, if you speed, there's a consequence and $200 is painful. When you get older and you drink too much, there's a consequence when you wake up. You're hungover and it's painful. If you're selfish and talk back and say mean things, you're going to ruin relationships and it's painful. So I'm trying to teach my kid at the youngest age that sin equals pain, right? It might seem fun doing what you want, but it leads to pain. So let me prove that. Hebrews 12, that's talking about the discipline that God has when Christians suffer. And it says in verse 11, no discipline seems pleasant at the time, but painful, right? So if it doesn't hurt, you got to think again. What's going to make it hurt for the kid? Kids are different stages of life, different passions and likes. Think about what's painful and then make sure you follow this verse. Discipline should not seem pleasant at the time. It shouldn't be hanging out in my room, just playing video games because I'm grounded. It's got to hurt. Make it painful. Number 2, oh, please listen to this one. Don't lie. My wife, she tells me this all the time, drives her nuts. End of the school day, parents come. Little Johnny's acting like he's possessed by a demon. And the parent like knows it's bad behavior, kind of embarrassed in front of my wife. So the parent will make some big threat that they're not going to keep. You do that one more time and I'm taking you home. And the kid does it one more time. And what do? They lie. They don't follow through. Their words aren't golden. And just think of what that teaches the kid. The kid knows I'm in control. The kid knows mom says A, but then she does B. Dad says he's going to do this, but then he ends up with that. It is so like kids, this is such a blessing to kids when they know that you will tell them the truth. So if you say, I'm going to turn this car around, you better turn the car around. If you're at Disney World and say, we're going home if you do that again, Dad, come on, you better be ready to lose a couple $100 and go home. The Bible says you shall not give false testimony. Let your words be true. Let your yes be yes and your no be no. So take a deep breath if you need to and only say what you intend to do. Okay? Make it painful. Don't lie. Let your words be golden. And now finally this, end with love. Christians get to offer the unique blessing of preaching God's love to our kids. All right? If it's painful, if you follow through on your word, hopefully it's going to hit them that they messed up, that they sinned, that they ruined a good day by their sinful, selfish behavior, that they lost a blessing that God wanted to give them because they thought sin would be more fun. we don't just get to say, do better, try harder. We get to look our kids in the eye and say, I forgive you. And even better, Jesus forgives you. What you did today was wrong. But Jesus died on a cross for you, for that.

0: and it should rarely be physical. Instead, make it painful. Don't lie, and leave them with God's love. There's my crash course on biblical parenting, discipline that hurts, but discipline that always ends in the love of God.
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6: This is Carter Conlon. In the scriptures, Peter the Apostle sat at the table with Jesus and made a sincere boast of loyalty. He meant it when he said it. Though I'll be offended, yet will not I. He was sincere to the core of his being, but sincerity is not strength. Jesus warned him that the night ahead would demand something he did not have. When Peter entered the garden, his confidence disappeared and silence took its place. Scripture says he had nothing left to say. Jesus was not condemning Peter. He was simply uncovering the truth. The spirit truly is willing, but the flesh is weak. What is of us alone will not stand in the fire. What is of Christ in us will remain. God brings us to this place not to shame us, but to save us. Today I want to encourage you to lay down confidence in yourself and allow Jesus Christ to become your strength today. It's time to pray.
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0: Welcome to Truth for Life Weekend, where we're beginning a series called A Light in the Darkness. We'll be looking at the dramatic transformations of individuals who encountered Jesus, and we begin with a demon-possessed man. Alistair Begg points out how before we trusted in Jesus, we had more in common with this man than we might think.
1: Father, we come to you as those who are tempted and tried and sometimes failing, to ask for your help as we study the Bible now. Meet with us, we pray, beyond the voice of a mere man. May we hear from you, the living God, by your Spirit, through your word, the Bible. For we pray in Christ's name. Amen. Well, can I invite you to turn to Mark and the fifth chapter? And as you're turning there, let me say what an important and special day this is for our church family. Each time we send out export models, as we do tonight in a formal and purposeful way, we are reminded of the importance of obeying the command of Jesus to go out into all the world and to make disciples and to teach them everything that he has commanded, to baptize them and to see them established in the truth. And when, as we gather tonight and lay our hands upon this young couple, we will be confronted by the question, what about us in our own streets, in our own offices, within our own sphere of influence and among our friends? If it is of value and if it is significant to take a young couple, uproot them from the security of their lives, financial, relational, church-wide security, and dispatch them into the heart of a very, very alien environment, then if it is significant enough to do that with them, I find myself saying, and what is it that you're doing, Beg, as it relates to the cause and the cost of telling others about Jesus? In 1936, Archbishop William Temple wrote as follows, "It is clear that the church only fulfills its function as the body of Christ if it is constantly thinking how those who are outside can be inside. The preoccupation of the church should be with those outside." Now, we think immediately incorrectly if we think in terms of a building. Temple was not suggesting that the issue was to get people who are outside of the building inside of the building. He was talking about the distinction between being in Christ or outside of Christ. Men and women, by our very natures, do not know Christ, do not love him, bow to his dictates. And the preoccupation of those who do is to be with those who don't, so that those who are presently outside may actually be placed inside of Christ and within the invisible church. Now, I say to you again, if it is worth taking these people, sending them into the Andes Mountains to translate the Bible, then it demands of us to face up to the question in our own lives. Jesus, remember, had to settle the issue for the religion preoccupied Pharisees when they bemoaned the fact, it's actually in Luke as well, just in chapter 4, when they bemoaned the fact that he was attending this event at the home of Levi. And Jesus says to them, "I did not come to call the righteous people, but I came to call sinners to repentance." It's not people who are healthy that go to the doctor. He said it is people who are sick. Now, with this as our focus, we're looking at these first 20 verses of Mark chapter 5. And as I say to you, you will be helped by having your Bible open. Here we have a living, walking, vivid, unanswerable demonstration of the transforming power of Jesus Christ. And I want simply to take the line and follow along with you as we work our way through these 20 verses within the time that we have. They went across the lake to the region of the Gerasenes, and when Jesus got out of the boat, a man with an evil spirit came from the tombs to meet him. Now, Mark gives us immediately in these first 5 or 6 verses a sort of identikit picture of this individual. It's important that the readers understand the condition of this man. He tells us where he lived. He lived in the tombs. He did not live in a normal community. He did not live amongst his family or his friends. He lived isolated from all those relationships. And people who had never seen him may well, according to verse 5, have heard him. Because night and day among the tombs and in the hills, he would cry out and cut himself with stones. He lived in the tombs and he was unrestrainable. That's what verse 3 is all about. No one could bind him anymore, not even with a chain. They tried that in the past. They'd used the usual methodologies to deal with an individual that was as messed up as this man was. He'd often been chained hand and foot. But with his demonic power, he tore the chains apart and broke the irons on his feet. And there was no one who was prepared to go into the graveyard, no one who was prepared to go in among the tombs with any attempt to try and restrain this individual because he was clearly unrestrainable. What lay behind this was something very significant. That's the significance of verse 2. When Jesus got out of the boat, a man with an evil spirit. This man was held in the grip of demonic powers. And these demonic powers had turned in upon this man. And that's the significance of his self-mutilation at the end of verse 5. What kind of individual lives in the tombs, screams in the night, runs around naked, and cuts himself with stones? And what possibility is there for any help to be given to such a man when the normal issues of society and all of the attempts, the isolation plans and the restraining plans have all come to a grinding halt as a result of their inability to contain him? He's utterly alone. He is alienated from his community and, in a realistic sense, alienated from himself. He breaks the bounds in every way of Paul Simon's most peculiar man. Remember him? The most peculiar man. That's what Mrs. Reardon said. She lived upstairs from him. She said he was a most peculiar man. Well, however peculiar that man was, in Paul Simon's song, this man has got him beat. This man defines peculiarity. This man defines isolation. This man defines an individual greatly in need of help. Now, just when we're sitting here saying to ourselves, well, that's quite a picture. I'm glad that I'm not remotely like this man. I have my clothes on. I'm able to reason with things. And no one's had me tied up or need to have me tied up in the last little while. I am not demon-possessed. Well, I would imagine that that would be true of virtually everybody here, although we never know. The Bible does not say that the human condition of men and women is that we are by nature demon-possessed. But the Bible does say, and that's why this man is an illustration in part of the human condition. The Bible does say that men and women by their very nature are ruled by dark and sinister forces. In Ephesians chapter 2, when Paul describes the life of these Ephesian believers in relationship to what they once were, listen to how he describes them. He's describing now what they were outside of Christ, before they had come to know Jesus and to trust in him and to discover his life and his forgiveness and his mercy. And they were not unique because they lived in Ephesus. This description is a description of every man and every woman outside of Christ. As for you, you were dead in your transgressions and sins, in which you used to live, past tense. When you followed the ways of this world, you just went down the same roads as everyone else, just doing the same thing as everyone else, just with the same worldview as everyone else. When you followed the ways of this world and of the ruler of the kingdom of the air, the spirit who is now at work in those who are disobedient, All of us also lived among them at one time. This is the description of being outside of Christ as opposed to being inside of Christ. I don't want to camp on this beyond saying this. If our notion of genuine Christian experience is untaught by the Bible, ungrounded in biblical truth, then it may come out as something like this. I've been a fairly decent fellow for most of my life, and my wife and I have been living here in the Chagrin Valley area for some time. We had some kind of church background in the past, and we've never really done much about it ever since we've been married. Our children have come along, and we've decided now would be a good time to add a little religion in our lives. We've shopped around, we've found a number of places, and although we don't particularly like your preaching, we've found that the children's ministry here is very, very accessible to us, and so we come along. In short, we've been fairly purposeless in relationship to religion, and we've decided that now is the time to get serious about it. Okay. But do you think it would be worth taking that package that you've just described? How do you think it'll sound out in Prague, with the residual impact of atheism ruling a country? And how interested do you think people will be in this story of having discovered purpose and adding a little religion? Well, of course, there would be no reason to go anywhere with that, because it's just something that's an add-on, isn't it? It's not something that's life-changing or absolutely essential. It's just a decision that has been made along the journey. In the same way that somebody could say, you know, I've been very, very lax when it comes to exercise, and I've decided to join a club and do a little running around because I think it would be good for me and it's a good example for my children. All of that is fine. But that's not what the Bible is describing in terms of becoming a Christian. Do you see what it says? Outside of Christ, you are a dead man. Outside of Christ, you are a dead woman. You're an alive, dead person. That's the drama of it. And that you were dead in your transgressions and sins in which you used to live. What? I thought it says you were dead in which you used to live. Yeah. You were the living dead. You are the walking dead outside of Jesus. And you may not be held in the grip of dark demonic forces, but by your very nature, you are in the control of that which is dark and sinister and completely counter to the life and the freedom and the joy that is provided in the Lord Jesus Christ. And the only question is the extent to which that rule and reign of sin has placed its manacles, has dropped the dust of its death down upon our hearts and minds and lives. So I say to you that this man is not actually as far removed from us here as we think. Oh, it is a very distasteful picture, is it not? After all, we have nice places to go home to. We have nice couches on which to sit. We're not running around the graveyard naked at all. No, we're not. But the fact of the matter is, we are outside of Christ, dead in our trespasses. So the message of the gospel is not, why don't you turn over a new leaf, and why don't you get a little purpose in your life, and why don't you shake your leg and get a little religion? The message of the gospel is, you're a dead man, and furthermore, you can't make yourself alive. The message of the gospel is, you're a blind woman, and you can't make yourself see. And that ought to alarm you. Because some of you sit here Sunday after Sunday, and this is how your mind works. When I'm good and ready, I'll get this thing sorted out. But that'll be my decision, and that'll be my time, and that'll be my place. You don't even know what a day will bring. You don't even know if you'll make it to your bed this evening. That's why the Bible always says, if you hear the voice of God, if you feel the prompting of the Spirit of God, you respond to it right there and then, because now is the accepted time, and behold, now is the day of salvation. Now, I say to you again, this man's condition may be vastly different from ours in the sense of his demon possession, but it is not so dramatically different from ours in terms of our nature outside of Christ. Not very nice, is it? I don't find it particularly nice to say, to look out on my neighbors and my friends and tell them, hey, I don't know where you are, but if you're not in Christ, you're a dead man. That's not the way to gain friends and influence people and build a congregation. So why would you ever say it? Well, the only reason you would say it if you have to say it. Now look at this encounter then that takes place with Jesus. If you've read that wonderful book on the compilation of the Oxford English Dictionary, The Professor and the Madman, then that phrase may come to your mind as you look at what takes place here. Only this is the Savior and the Madman. And it's quite a drama that unfolds. Verse 6, when he saw Jesus from a distance, he ran and fell on his knees in front of him. And then he said to him, verse 7b, swear to God that you won't torture me. Contradictory forces at work in this man's life. On the one hand, compelling him, and on the other hand, repelling him. Jesus, verse 8 tells us, has already called out to the evil spirit to come out of this man. And this has set up this great dialectic in his mind and in the very core of his being. Shouting, verse 7, at the top of his voice, what do you want with me, Jesus, Son of the Most High God? And you've got this dramatic, phenomenal encounter between the light and life and power of Christ and the darkness and the deadness of the power of evil. Jesus, at the end of chapter 4, has established himself as the Lord of nature, hence the calming of the storm. If your Bible is open, you will see that in verse 39 of chapter 4. He said to the winds and the waves, be quiet and be still. And the wind died down and it was completely calm. And now here in chapter 5, he walks into this environment and he establishes himself as the Lord of man and the one who overcomes the power of darkness. Only Jesus can set such a person free. Only Jesus can set such a person free. And when you look at verse 7, it's almost as though this man knew that Christ could set him free, but he was at the same time afraid of what that change would mean. Running and falling on his knees in front of him. And then at the same time saying, what is it that you want with me? Please, I can't stand any more torture. I can't stand, if an encounter with you is to be tortuous in any way, I can't stand that, Jesus. Here I am on my knees before you, but at the same time recoiling from you. That's not so far removed from experience that I've encountered in 30 years of pastoral ministry. Because we fail to understand the grip that sin has on people, that Satan has on people. When we suggest to them or to ourselves that once confronted with their predicament, it will just be obvious for them. It'll just be natural for them to surrender to Christ's rule. But experience tells us that it isn't so obvious, and it apparently isn't so natural. If you have dealt with people who have become increasingly enslaved to sexual sin, increasingly trapped in the choices that they've made in relationship to the substances that they put into their bodies, you will have noticed, as have I, the royal battle that takes place in the psyche, in the soul of that man or that woman, where on the one hand they're saying, Lord Jesus Christ, have mercy on me, but I cannot face the tortuous implications of what it will mean for me to be torn away from that upon which I have developed such a dependence for all these years of my life. Somebody feels the call, the touch of God upon their life, says, come on now, you're a messed up sinner and you need to trust in Christ. But they're living with a woman. And she's attractive to him. And he likes her. And he has grown to depend upon her. He shouldn't be with her. And he comes, as it were, to the knees of Jesus. And he knows that Jesus has something to say to him. But he knows that if he says yes to Jesus, it's going to be no to her. We better not be superficial in the way we deal with our friends and neighbors concerning these things, as if somehow or another, oh, come along now, give yourself a shake. After all, look at this, therefore, come on, let's get this dealt with. No, it's not as easy as that. It's not just as easy as that. Jesus is the one who breaks the power of canceled sin. He's the one who sets the prisoner free. But as Sinclair Ferguson, our good friend, says, no man yields to Jesus easily by nature. Tragically, like Legion, men often hold on to their bondage in evil rather than yield to the pain of transformation by Christ's power and grace. That's a very important phrase. The pain of transformation by Christ's power and grace. You don't want to say to people, oh, this is easy. There's nothing in this. We make light of where people are coming from. We devalue the very work of Jesus. When we seek to represent the gospel in such a superficial way. I have in my mind a man now, successful man, actually fairly well known. And we went to lunch years and years ago now after a very significant Sunday at the high school, in the auditorium in the high school. And when we talked over lunch, this man said to me, I understand exactly what you're saying about Jesus and the claims of Jesus. And I understand at the same time that if I were to respond to the claims of Jesus, it would mean giving up this and this and this. This means far more to me than ever coming to Christ. Therefore, thanks for sharing it with me. And I will put it in my portfolio. I remember his phraseology. I will put it in my portfolio for further consideration. But to the best of my knowledge, he remains in the exact same position today as he was on that day. Why? Because he recognizes that there is pain involved in the transformation brought about by the grace and power of Jesus. Why else would Jesus say, if anybody wants to become my disciple, they should take up their cross every day and say no to themselves and follow me? Why would he say to the rich young ruler who comes and falls on his knees and say, good master, what must I do to have eternal life? And Jesus says, keep the commandments. He said, I kept all the commandments ever since I was small. And so Jesus says, well, why don't you just sell everything you have and give it to the poor and then come and follow me? And the guy goes, I'm not prepared to do that. The issue wasn't the money. The issue was that he wanted both Jesus and his other little god. And Jesus will allow no other gods before him. The man was unprepared for the painful transformation brought about by the grace and power of Jesus. And some of us remain unconverted because you're clever enough to recognize what is involved in bowing your knee to Jesus.
0: 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We'll hear more about how Jesus changes lives next weekend. You know, it's never too early to start talking to your children about the power and grace of Jesus. And so when we come across a book that will help parents or even teachers explain the foundational truths of Christianity, well, these are books we love putting in people's hands. And right now we're making available a book called How to Teach Kids Theology, Deep Truths for Growing Faith. 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How to Teach Kids Theology offers specific approaches and even provides a template for a lesson plan to guide you in sharing scripture and engaging in discussion that facilitates children grasping the deeper meaning of what they're learning. 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Find out more about the book, How to Teach Kids Theology, when you visit our website at truthforlife.org. I'm Bob Lapine. Thanks for taking time out of your weekend to study the Bible with us. Next weekend, we'll consider the fate of the pigs in today's message and find out what that tells us about Jesus. The Bible teaching of Alistair Begg is furnished by Truth for Life. Where the learning is for living.
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4: Saul had two daughters, Merib and Michal. Though they were daughters of the king, princesses in those days were often used as political pawns, such is the case with Merib and Michal. In 1 Samuel 18, verse 17, Saul offered Merib, his oldest daughter, to David if he would fight the Lord's battles. Saul's thoughts were that if he put David in the heat of the battles, he would die at the hands of the Philistines. It was Saul's way of getting rid of David without having blood on his own hands. David, in his humility, felt unworthy to marry the daughter of the king. He pointed out that he was no one of importance. Nevertheless, he served as a soldier. But when the time came for the wedding to take place, Saul suddenly gave her to Adriel. That's the last mention of Merib. But we know that she had five sons, then died prematurely, leaving Michal to raise her children. Years later, those five sons were killed by the Gibeonites for sins committed by their grandfather Saul. Did Merib love David? Did she love Adriel? Was she in love with someone else altogether? We don't know, but it didn't matter. Her wishes were of little concern to the men in her life. How often do we long for the fairy tale life of a princess without realizing the struggles and situations that come with the royal life? May we appreciate the life that we have, the freedoms that come with that life, and the responsibilities that God has designated just for us. We may not have control over our destiny, but we can always control our response. I'm Sharon Wilharm, host of All God's Women and author of The Amazing Crab Alley Revival. 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
9: 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This is Chris Fabry Live, online at chrisfabrylive.org. Thanks to Ryan McConaughey doing all things technical. Trish is our producer. Lisa's helping out. Nobody's on the phones today because our program is recorded, so disregard any dated information you hear or a phone number. But since it's Friday, that's right, friend, we are going to partake of another fabulous Fabry Friday sigh here in May. Let's make it a good one. Here's what it does. One, we oxygenate your blood. Two, we get your endorphins going. Three, we raise your serotonin level. Four, we promote lymphatic drainage. And five, we stimulate your parasympathetic system. That's why we call it the five lung languages. We also stimulate your vagus nerve. We help you release acetylcholine. And don't you dare forget what it does. The cortisol dissipation. Take in 4 seconds of air through your nose, hold it 4 seconds, and then as you release that air through your mouth, push on the left side of your rib cage to get rid of all that bad carbon dioxide. Today, let's give a sigh for those who've been looking for their identity. There is a nagging question that hangs over your life. Who am I? Am I what I do, what I accomplish? If I amass awards or achievements, if I make a whole lot of money and have houses and lands, will that tell me who I am? Am I worth something if someone else validates my existence? And what happens if no one validates me? Today's Fabulous Fabry Friday Sigh is brought to you by Hearts That Ask All These Kinds of Questions, who have been on a never-ending search for their identity. That is our goal today, to find out who you really are. Thanks for joining us. Before we get to Jackie's story, I wanted to remind you that we only have a week or so left in our offer this month of an excellent book by John Gager. Sometimes you can tell when a nerve is touched in the hearts of listeners, and I think this book's subject matter has done that as we've talked about it this month, and I see the response. If you have negative self-talk in your life, if your identity has been worn down by the things you've been telling yourself, oh, you dummy, why'd you do that? You ever have those conversations? I want to send you a 40-day journey to a biblical mindset, meaning begin to believe what God says about you in the Psalms. Powerful self-talk from the Psalms is our thank you for one more week or so. 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We're getting in the transporter machine and heading back to April of 2024. And I'm not going to tell you everything about Jackie because I want you to hear her story from her perspective. Suffice it to say, Jackie is 2 years younger than I am. She could be my little sister or little sister I never had. Jackie, how are you today?
0: I'm doing great. Thank you so much, Chris, for having me today. What an honor.
9: I am so excited to hear your story. So this story begins back 2 years after I was born someplace. Give me a thumbnail sketch of that, those early days. You don't remember this, but you've been told this, right?
0: Correct. I do not remember my story. I was a newborn baby, but my story was told to me many times, and that's why I can tell it to you today. But my life began back in 1963. I was a newborn baby, an abandoned baby left to die in the garbage dump of Seoul, Korea. And as I was laying there, to the extreme that rats were eating on my naked little body, but God sent a nurse. I believe that God sent this nurse. She was a missionary from Sweden, as the story that I've learned. And she was working in the garbage dump and came upon me. She found me. And I really believe with my whole heart that the Lord sent her. I like to call her my angel. She came, she rescued me, and she took me into the local orphanage where I was cared for, I was fed, and I became eligible for adoption.
9: Wow. Just taking that in, just as you said, because, you know, this is your story, you've told it many times, but to think about how close you came as an infant to perishing in that dump.
0: Yes, for sure. And I was told I was very malnutritioned, and obviously, there was trauma if rats were eating at my flesh. And so I got taken to the local orphanage, and all of my physical needs began to be met. And on the other side of the world, actually in Illinois, my parents are from Illinois, about an hour southwest of the city, and they were being nudged by the Lord. I believe the Holy Spirit was touching their hearts to do something more for God. But let me tell you that my parents already had 5 children of their own. But God was still nudging at their heart and challenging them to do something more for the kingdom. And so through a newspaper article, they read about all these babies who are in need of a home. And so they felt like, okay, God's calling us to adopt. And through that, they began the whole process and they were assigned their first baby girl, super excited. I'm not an adoptive parent, so I don't know the emotions, but they said it was just like a pregnancy. And they applied, they went through all the paperwork. Of course, back then it was snail mail and were assigned their first baby girl. But right after they were assigned her, she passed away. And, you know, obviously they're very, you know, disappointed, but they pushed through and said, let's try it again. There's lots of babies. They were assigned another baby girl. And believe it or not, the second baby also passed away.
10: Oh, wow.
0: Assigned a third baby, went through the whole process, new paperwork, more photos, got attached. And the unbelievable happened. The third baby also passed away. Never made it to Chicago. But on the day President John F. Kennedy was assassinated, November 22nd, 1963, my mom got a phone call about an hour after the news raced across the airwaves from the director of the orphanage in Korea. And she said, we have another baby girl who desperately needs a home. And my mom said, no, thank you. We no longer feel that it's God's will for us to adopt. Back then, adoption wasn't common. They felt like they were being criticized for even wanting to adopt after they already had 5 children. And just 6 months prior to that, they became first-time grandparents. And so they said, no, thank you. But the Holy Spirit just kept on just speaking to their hearts. And February of 1964, just a few months ago, was my 60th year anniversary that I flew into Chicago O'Hare, and I became their adopted daughter.
10: So you were, what month were you born, or do they know what month you were born?
0: They guessed that I was born in June.
10: Okay, so from June to November, they make the phone call, and then finally in February, so you are 8 months old, 9
0: yes,
10: months old?
0: Okay. 8 months old.
10: Okay.
0: Yes, so, approximately.
10: So how, at what age were you when you heard that story of the nurse from Sweden and the dump and the rats and all of that? How old were you?
0: That's a very common question that I get. And I, as long as I can remember, I have heard that story. Because whenever we would be out and about, everybody knew I was adopted just by looking at me. I do not blend in. I grew up in a very rural community, so I wasn't near the city. But anywhere we went, people knew, could tell that I was not born into the family. And they would ask out of curiosity, when did you get her? What's her story? And my parents would tell the story. So to me, it was a very common story to hear.
10: Yes. And what I have seen through stories like this, I think it's everybody's life in some semblance, but especially for yours, that the wound of your life becomes a place of healing that God gives you, and then it goes out to other people. It goes out to the rest of the world. And that has happened in your life because there is a book that you've written. It's a children's book. I want to talk about that when we come back. Jackie Darby is with us today. I told you I have to hear her story, but there's more. There's a whole lot more. And I think it's going to encourage you. If you go to the website, chrisfabrylive.org, you'll see more about her. Our featured resource is right there. Click through today's information at chrisfabrylive.org.
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10: This is one of those, but wait, there's more. But wait, you haven't heard this. Jackie Darby is with us today. She was a newborn abandoned in the garbage dump of Seoul, Korea, until a missionary nurse found her, rescued her. The scars on her body from the rat bites are a reminder today of the abandonment and the rejection she experienced during the first days of her life, laying there in the garbage. And I want to say to you today, you may not have her same story, but you may have reminders of abandonment and rejection that you're dealing with, that you're struggling with. Adoption is part of her story, so we're going to go into that. And there is so much more. But let me follow the trail of the story. So you're adopted at about 8 or 9 months old. You come to Illinois. You grow up. Is it cornfields? You were down in Champaign, Urbana, or someplace like that, were you?
0: I was raised in Manhattan, Illinois. It's a very small rural town between Joliet and Kankakee.
10: So you had five older siblings, right?
0: Yes. My parents had five biological children of their own. And their first grandchild when I arrived.
10: Really?
0: Yes.
10: What did they teach you? What did your siblings teach you?
0: Thank the Lord, my siblings were all very loving to me. I think probably it seemed like they had a doll in the house, because that's what my mom used to say, because I did not look like them. And so it was just kind of a family endeavor together.
10: Yeah. Did you have animals on the farm to grow crops, that kind of thing?
0: Yes. My dad had some cows, and we had a chicken farm. But he had pigs, and he raised, he planted corn and beans and all that kind of stuff.
10: Yeah. Okay. So you grow in grace and stature. And because I could jump forward to today, she is, but I want to go step by step here. Learning the language, since you came here at 9 months, you didn't know anything but English, right?
0: Exactly. I obviously did not speak any Korean. I was taught English. So on the outside, I was very Asian, but on the inside, I was raised like any other American child.
10: Did that present issues on the inside? Who am I really? I don't look like them, but I'm loved. I'm part of the family. But did you deal with that?
0: For sure. I was very loved and accepted by my family. But deep down in my heart and in my mind, I very much struggled with my identity. And I wondered so often, whose am I? Where am I from? I knew I was from Korea because I heard the story, but I really wanted to understand why I was abandoned, who my parents were, what was the story that was so drastic that is the place that somebody chose to abandon me in. It definitely played with my mind and left me feeling, growing up, feeling like I was a piece of garbage, that my my life did not have worth or value because of the location that, you know, the place I was abandoned, and that represented garbage to me. And that was not a positive thing for my life.
10: Did you ever get an answer to that question about your mother, about the circumstance, any of that?
0: I have never gotten any answers to those questions.
10: But you did get an answer to the question of whose am I? And I'll cue you in, folks. Clue, here's a clue. The title of the book, at least the English title of the book, is Whose Am I? Because that is the question that haunted you. And the corollary to that is what I mentioned before the break. The wound becomes a place of healing for you and then reaches out to other people. Do you feel that way about your life?
0: For sure. Whose am I today? You know, regarding my earthly adoption, I do not have those answers. But yes, I can tell you very confidently that today I know whose I am. I might not know who my biological parents are, but I have begun to live a life, an abundant life of knowing whose I am because of my Heavenly Father and what Christ has done in my life and the value and the worth He gives to me and my identity in Him.
10: When did you grow up in a Christian home then? Your parents, were they Christians? And how'd you meet Jesus?
0: I did grow up in a Christian home. I heard about the Lord all my life. My dad and mom were very consistent in taking me to church, teaching me about Jesus, but it was just one of those things that it was always in my head, and I never allowed it to go into my heart because of the emotional struggles that I was having. And to my parents' defense, they did not realize I was having all these things. I was very good at masking it, and I really didn't even know how to express how I was feeling. But in my early 20s, I feel like I was at one of the very lowest places of my life. And I was on a one-way plane ride to Fort Myers, Florida. I was moving from here. And I was looking out the window that day on the plane. And I said, God, if you are the God that I have been taught my whole life, I need your help. I need you to come into my life. I need you to take over. I felt like I had made really poor choices in the recent years prior to that flight. And I just asked for forgiveness. I cried out for His help. And I feel like He met me right where I was at and came into my life. And it wasn't a magic moment, but I know that is the day that I allowed Him to come into my heart. I opened that door to Him. I turned over my will and said, you know, God, come in and do whatever you want with my life. And from that point on, I feel like I have been walking a life with Christ. Of course, it's been a lifelong process, but through that process, He has made Himself real. My Heavenly Father has come into my life. He's made Himself real. And through that is how I've learned, and through the Word of God and how He knew me before I was ever formed in my mother's womb, according to Jeremiah 1:5. The words that in the Bible became alive to me. And He began healing my heart and mind little by little. And that's why I'm able to be here today and talk to you about all of this.
10: There it is again. Surrender. It's just, God, I can't do this. And I don't know what was in Fort Myers. I don't know why you were headed down there. Was there you were going to school or something else?
0: My oldest sister and her family lived down there.
10: Okay.
0: And the snow blizzards got to be too much. The Lord used the snow. And like I said, I was at one of the lowest points in my life. And I talked to her on the phone and she said, why don't you can come to Florida? And that sounded really good to me. And I took her up on it. And I left everything, my job, everything. And I moved and I never turned back.
10: There it is again, that surrender, that valley. Philip Keller was talking about the valley, you know, the sheep, the valley of the shadow of death. Mm-hmm. The valley is where you get the water. The valley is where life comes, and we don't want to go through it, and for good reason, But God uses those low points and those low places. And I want you to listen to that today as you hear Jackie Darby's story. When you were 25, you got married. Is that right?
0: Yes, I got married. I met my husband, Randall, at church. Because from that point on, I moved on a Saturday. The next day, I was in church. I went with my sister. It was a totally different kind of church. And I said, but I was desperate. I was desperate for change. And I began going to church and just really plugging in. And I was hungry to learn all about the Lord. This time, it was my faith. It wasn't just something my parents taught me, but it became mine. And I wanted to, I had a hunger and thirst. And that's where I met my husband, Randall.
10: How did you know he was the one?
0: Oh, my goodness. We both served together in the youth ministry. We have an awesome youth pastor who is still my pastor to this, our pastor to this day. He married us. But when we were single, he called us out and asked us to start serving in the youth ministry. I loved it because I felt like during my teenage years was my greatest struggles. So I loved working with teenagers. Randall did too. And through that, we developed a great friendship. And I'm just so thankful that we have a great friendship that is centered around Christ. And our friendship grew into, we got married, fell in love, got married. And now we've been on this missions journey in Guatemala for 31 years.
10: Wow. Married 35 years. And so 4 years into the marriage, you moved to Mexico.
0: Yes, we moved to Mexico. We moved to Guadalajara. That's where we studied Spanish for one whole year, packed up our truck and trailer, drove from Fort Myers, Florida, all the way to Guadalajara, studied the whole entire year for the program, and then repacked up. Randall's best friend flew down, and he helped us drive the rest of the way into Guatemala.
10: So you were born in Korea, in Seoul. You moved to Manhattan, Illinois, in our farm, and you get married, and you go to Mexico, and you study Spanish.
0: That is, yes.
10: And the book that you have written is bilingual. It's both in English and in Spanish, right?
0: Yes, it's a bilingual book. It's such a gift from the Lord because I had a dream that I wrote a children's book almost 30 years ago, and the title was Whose Am I? But I've been serving with my husband in Guatemala, so the doors that God's opened for me to minister to adult adoptees and helping serve in a ministry, ACH, which is Christian Alliance for the Orphans in English. Obviously, it's all in Spanish. And so God just gave us our heart's desire to have this book, both languages in one book, Spanish and English.
10: It's a great, great idea.

0: your illustrator here, because this is a fantastic picture book. Your kids, whether you deal with adoption or not, but especially if you do, your kids are going to love this. She did such a great job with the illustrations, didn't she?
1: Yes. My co-author, her name is Aisha De Lopez, and Aisha not only was my co-author, but she beautifully illustrated the book. As you can see, Chris, it is amazing. It is such a gift. But the wonderful part about this is that Aisha and I have known each other for many, many years, over the years. And Aisha and her husband, Alex, have two biological children, and they adopted two little girls from an orphanage in Guatemala. And so they were walking through a challenging time, and they called me one day and sent me a message and asked me if I would be willing to just spend time with their girls. They were desperately looking for some help and felt like maybe their girls could identify with me. But me being so much older, I was like, well, I don't know, but I'm game. So I just began having them over to the house. Our daughter was older and still lived at home, and she would help me. We'd have them over. We would do crafts. We would paint nails, make cookies, spend time with them. And through that, our relationship really grew, and especially the youngest one, whose name's Darley, she really clicked with me. And she was also really struggling with her identity and all the unknown questions that she had about her story. So in our book, Whose Am I? Is a real-life conversation between myself and Darley about our adoption stories.
0: And it's a fantastic idea. It's titled Whose Am I? By Jackie Darby and her illustrator. You can find out more. Go to chrisfabrylive.org. We're going to talk more about Darley straight ahead on Moody Radio.
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7: I'm laughing because I sort of hated that, because I want you to serve me today, and that's great. I don't always want to serve you.
5: But doesn't that show our selfishness? That we get resentful and we feel like, or I can feel like I'm doing everything. But Jesus was the model of serving. And so what would it look like if I said to you, hey, how can I serve you today?
7: That is a marriage that honors Christ and actually makes your marriage better. What if you laid down your life today for your spouse and served her or served him instead of yourself?
5: Wait, say it to me now.
7: Say what?
5: How can I serve you today?
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3: We're talking about a really important topic today on Chris Fabry Live, and this conversation is a best of broadcast. We talked with Jackie Darby back in April of 2024, and these are such big questions for a person of any age. Who am I? Whose am I? And those questions of identity propelled Jackie to tell her story and then to use the pain that she's been through to do something more. I find this is one of the things through the years as we've talked with so many different guests and callers. This is what happens with people who are used by God to set others free. They are faithful to the wound, faithful to the pain that they've gone through. And maybe you're listening today and you didn't go through what Jackie went through as an infant, but you're resonating with the questions that she's talking about. Who am I? Why did God make me the way He made me? And just recently, I've been doing some hard traveling, hard thinking about running on the treadmill of life to try and figure out who I am. And you don't get to a destination on a treadmill. You just step off and then you get back on it again the next day. And if you're like me, the thing gets going so fast that you fly off the back of it. I don't know why I laugh so hard at the videos of people doing that at the gym. I think maybe it's because I'm seeing myself. That's me trying to run faster than the treadmill to get where I think I want to be. So if you are contemplating some of these questions, stay with us. And remember, we can only have these conversations because of your support. There are people who gave back in April of 2024 who enabled us to have this conversation back then. And there's someone who supported us in May for us to be able to do this today. So first of all, give thanks to those people who have supported us. And if you can, jump on board, and not on the treadmill, but jump on the support board at the Radio Backyard Fence. 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Let us hear from you at chrisfabrylive.org, F-A-B-R-Y. ChrisFabryLive.org. The book that Jackie Darby has written is Whose Am I? It's in English, but it also has the Spanish. And I would say this is for children, although adults can read this as well, or teenagers can read this as well. But my guess is you're looking at probably 5, 6 to 12. What age group are you looking at?
4: The book is geared to 6 to 10-year-olds.
3: Okay.
4: That's what it's called to be for that age group. But I think you and I both know that this message is for any age group. No matter who picks up the book, it can speak to all of our hearts.
3: Okay, so let me give you the full bio now. Jackie Darby was a newborn abandoned in a garbage dump in Seoul. She was adopted by parents in Illinois. She got married in 1988 when she was 25 to Randall, who's in the studio. And they began this missions journey back then, 4 years after they were married. Did you both know that you wanted to do missions?
4: Oh, not at all. Randall went as a youth leader from Fort Myers with a youth group to Guatemala with our youth pastor. That was back in the day when, you know, no cell phones. We couldn't even call or talk to each other. I had no clue what the Lord was doing in his heart down there. And it's when he came home, he broke the news to me that he felt like God was calling us to be full-time missionaries. And he cried, showing me all his pictures, and I started crying, but not for the same reason he was crying. I was like, what? But soon after, I went to Guatemala, and the Lord broke my heart for the people of Guatemala, a love for them. And I also confirmed that God was calling us to full-time missions.
3: Isn't it interesting that it was that missionary nurse who rescued you out of that garbage dump? And then look at what God touches the nerve in your soul and Randall's too together.
4: Yes. I know. It's like the Lord is bringing this full circle. And during my teenage years, even my early married years, I just didn't put it all together. I don't know if I'm slow or what, but he just amazes us how he's bringing this full circle, and just how the church has been such a part of my life and my journey all along, and that the body of Christ, doesn't matter what we do in the body, we're all important. Every life's important, and we all play a part.
3: Yeah. You have two adult children, so they wouldn't be here had you not been rescued as a baby, you know?
4: Exactly.
3: You haven't grandchildren yet?
4: No grandkids yet. No. Nope. Okay. They're newlyweds still.
3: Good for them.
4: Yep.
3: And together, you and Randall founded Start With One Global in Guatemala, where you focus on encouraging and training leaders in various ways to generate auto-sustainable resources so they're able to impact their communities with the gospel. So Start With One Global, why that title and what do you do?
4: Well, we believe that it just starts with one. You don't need 100 people. It's all about that one. Christ talks about that one lost sheep, that one person. And we believe that it doesn't take multitudes, that we just go after one. And so we start with one, and from there, it just branches out to one church, one village, one community. And we believe that's what God's called us to do, ignite passion and empower vision in the lives of the local leaders or who God brings into our path. And through that, especially in Guatemala, there's a lack of resources. And we feel that God can help use us to help them come up with auto self-sustaining resources, because they don't lack vision. They don't lack creative ideas. They lack resources. And together, we can help them come up with that to fulfill the vision that God's put in their hearts.
3: I would just want to say to you, if I don't say this in another place, forget about it. Thank you for being faithful with your story and for putting this down for children to read, for adults to read, for it to be such a redemptive thing, because you could have hidden that. You could have just pushed that aside and, you know, that's not who I am. I'd understand that too. But to allow access to your heart with all the struggle and all the questions that you had about how your life began that are still there, that God hasn't answered. Who knows what will happen? To be faithful to that. That's so encouraging. And it's going to be encouraging to somebody who listens today.
4: Well, thank you, Chris. And I just want to let you know that I wasn't always willing to talk about my story. Actually, I was very ashamed of my story. I didn't like wearing tank tops. I didn't want anybody to see the biggest rat bite on my shoulder. I was very ashamed of being different. I didn't like that I didn't blend in. But now, because I know who my Heavenly Father is and I know what Christ has done in my life, I have no problem sharing. It's not about me. It's about what God's done in my life. And I know that He is no respecter of persons, that what He's done in my heart and in my mind, He can and He wants to do and bring healing in other people's hearts. And especially at a young age, if a child can understand who they are at a younger age, especially an adoptive child or a child going through foster care who might be experiencing a very severe trauma through abandonment or rejection, I want them to, my heart is that they grasp the depth of who Christ is in their life and how much Jesus loves them and how he knew them before they were ever formed in their mother's womb. And he has a plan and purpose for their life. If they can get a hold of that, I believe they don't have to walk through the stuff, the garbage that I walk through to get to that point of freedom and peace and knowing who I am in Christ.
3: So you still have those scars?
4: Yes, I do. I have 3 scars.
3: Okay. And I've read enough about that trauma, you know, the body keeps the score and that type of thing. And I'm wondering if you as a child, if you had dreams or nightmares or, you know, if that was evident, if your parents had to comfort you in some ways about, you know, dreams and that kind of thing.
4: I used to have nightmares when I was a child. I never associated it with being abandoned. Again, as a child, I don't know if I would have even been able to express what I was even feeling in my heart. But I don't feel like we really touched that area because my parents thought I was doing good. And so they treated me as such, but I never went through counseling or anything like that until I was older, definitely older, married. And I began, as God began unveiling and taking the layers off little by little, I realized I needed counseling and I desired counseling. I wanted healing in those areas, but I did not as a child.
3: What was the most surprising thing in counseling then that you walked through or that you found out about yourself that you didn't know had you not done that?
4: Well, one thing that really stands out in my mind is when I was in a discipleship class with my husband and our youth pastors, I felt like the Lord showed me how much unforgiveness I had in my heart towards my biological mom. I always blamed her. I don't know why we always blame our parents, but I blamed her for abandoning me. And now that I'm a mom, I don't really know if she did. And honestly, it doesn't even really matter anymore. But I had to go through a healing, or not a healing, but a forgiveness process of forgiving my biological mom for whatever the reasons were that she didn't want me and that I was abandoned.
3: Was that affecting your other relationships, your marriage, your children, being a parent?
4: Definitely because of all the insecurities. Yes, for sure. It affects unforgiveness and rejection and abandonment. If you don't deal with that, for sure they affect your other relationships in ways that you might not be able to pinpoint it, but it is definitely affecting your relationships. And those are, you know, those areas can have triggers. But I am I'm a lot quicker to recognize where it's coming from.
3: Yes.
4: And because of the Lord's help, I can deal with it much faster than just letting it go on and taking it out on everybody around me.
3: Yeah. And that makes me even respect you even more to be able to get to that point to say, you know, here's where I've been. Here's what God has led me through. And two, here's how counseling has helped me, because a lot of people won't do it, won't go to counseling. That means I'm weak. And I like to say, no, if you realize you need counseling, and you do that, it's a courageous step to say, I can't do this on my own. I need help here. That is that's strength. But the enemy will say, oh, you're being weak now, and will accuse you. So let me take a quick break. Whose Am I is written by Jackie Darby. It's gorgeously illustrated. It's our featured resource. Do me a favor, go to chrisfabrylive.org, click through today's information, and just go look at this book for children 6 to 10, but everybody else as well. It'll do something on the inside. Whose Am I? It's at chrisfabrylive.org.
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3: Lord, even in moments when I didn't see it, you were there. 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
6: If you go to the website, you'll see the book, Whose Am I? Click through today's information. You'll see a picture of Jackie Darby, my little sister, who was born in Korea, grew up in Illinois, and now is in full-time mission work with Start With One Global in Guatemala. We have a link to Start With One Global as well as the book. And Lisa is in Indiana. Lisa, why'd you call today?
7: Oh, Chris, thank you so much. And Jackie, I'm so excited. Chris, I love your show. I'm an adoptee also. I'm 60 years old and accepted Jesus Christ as my Savior at 18. And that completely changed my life because I was totally lost in identity. And when I accepted Christ, it was a new life for me. And I'm just so excited you're sharing your story.
6: Me too. So what do you say to Lisa, Jackie?
8: Well, it sounds like the Lord obviously is doing a great thing in your life, and we all have a story to tell. And I just want to encourage you, whatever God has done in your heart and in your life, it's not for no reason. He's done it because he wants you to go out and continue sharing about his wonderful work in your heart and mind. And so I just encourage you to share your story with those that God brings into your path.
6: What do you say to the person who's listening right now, and adoption's not part of their story, but they hear you talking about this, my relationship with Jesus changed everything, and I found a new identity, and they don't know what you're talking about. What do you say to that person?
8: Well, what I would say, yes, this book talks about earthly adoption, but the most important adoption is our spiritual adoption and coming to know God, our Heavenly Father, in a personal relationship, not just knowing that he's out there, but knowing him as your best friend and your Lord and Savior. And so the spiritual adoption that's in the book of Ephesians, it talks about that God's predestined us to be his sons and daughters, and he wants you to be in relationship with him. And that relationship, I can assure you, I can testify that relationship is the most important relationship, and that our adoption in him and our spiritual family is so important, and it will fill your heart and mind with peace that truly does pass all understanding and bring you joy.
6: There is a Christian radio connection here too, because your mom listened to Moody Radio, it sounds like, for a while, and she ordered a tape of, so tell us that story.
8: That is an amazing story. My mom loved Moody Radio. She had Moody Radio playing all the time and throughout the house. And when I was married in my earlier years, and I was going on a missions trip, my first missions trip to Guatemala, and we were going to stay in an orphanage. And I remember that morning, kind of having a meltdown because we were going to go stay in an orphanage. And my mom ordered this tape from Moody because she heard another orphaned and abandoned child who was now an adult sharing on moody focus on the family. And my mom ordered that tape, sent it to me in Florida. And that was a pivotal time in my healing, in just hearing Stephanie be brave and vulnerable and sharing about all that she experienced. And I cried, but I also was very inspired thinking, if God could bring healing to her, he can do it in my life too. And here I am today, I'm moody. I stand amazed at God.
6: Well, and hats off to Focus on the Family too, who did those, sent those tapes out, sent a lot of tapes, and so did Moody Radio through the years. But there it is again, being faithful with the story, being faithful with the pain and the struggle. And struggle is not a sign of failure. Struggle is a sign of life. You know, I keep saying that because it's true. And you have done so well with this, Jackie, just the lives that are impacted and now are going to be impacted by this book. It's titled, Whose Am I? It's our featured resource at chrisfabrylive.org. It really started with this young girl that you knew whose name was is Darlie. And I think she's something like 17 now. So as you read the story, you're reading it through your eyes and all the questions that Darlie has that you then get to answer from your own experience. So it's such a redemptive story, beautifully illustrated. Again, it's titled, Whose Am I? Last word, Jackie, what do you say to our listeners today?
8: I just want the listeners to know that every life matters. That's the heart of this book, that every life matters. And it doesn't matter where you've come from. You might not have come from a garbage dump like me, but you could have come from a situation that represents garbage, something very awful and ugly and smelly in life. But God can change your life around. He can redeem it. He can give you hope. And I want to encourage you to run to God, run to your Heavenly Father, let Him in, and He can transform your life like He did mine.
6: Your life matters. Did you hear that? Your life matters because you matter to the one who made you, who created you, and who loved you enough to give himself for you. Drink that message in today, that truth, and celebrate it inside and with others over the weekend. Don't keep your story to yourself. Be like Jackie and share your story with others around you. Thanks so much for listening. Chris Fabry Live is a production of Moody Radio, a ministry of Moody Bible Institute.
0: Hi, Mom, Dad. 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
10: Oftentimes we say we're doing fine. 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
13: We can be prosperous and even fruitful on the outside and still drifting on the inside. This is Susie Larson with another Grow and Go Moment, helping you to discover and enjoy what God wants to do in and through you. In the book of Isaiah, chapter 1, verse 18, it says this, "Come now, let's settle this," says the Lord. "Though your sins are like scarlet, I will make them white as snow." From an earthly point of view, the nation of Judah appeared to be prosperous. But from heaven's point of view, the people of God were on the brink of destruction. Their sins, perverting justice, oppressing the poor, turning from God to idols, and looking for military aid from pagan nations rather than help from God. They'd so lost their way that God actually detested their religious practices. He doesn't need anything from us. He longs for our hearts. Imagine God's heartbreak. His own people had turned their backs on him. Dr. Warren Wiersbe wrote this, "Before passing judgment on worshipers in a bygone era, we should confess the sins of the worshiping church today. The average church allocates about 5% of its budget for reaching others with the gospel, but 30% for buildings and maintenance. At a time when the poor and the aged are pleading for help, churches in America are spending approximately $3 billion a year on new construction," end quote. We'd be unwise to consider Isaiah's call an outdated one. God's invitation to return and repent stands just as true today. And when we do, He'll wash away every sin. If you've wandered in any way, return to Him, repent, and reset your course. And if not, pray for those who have. Pray for revival. This is Susie Larson with another Grow and Go Moment. For more resources, go to growandgotoday.com.
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20: We're continuing our fascinating study of the book of Colossians. Today we're focusing on the last two verses of chapter 1, where Paul makes it clear that his goal is to bring the Christians at Colossae to spiritual maturity. In the contemporary church life, there's a great emphasis on getting people into the building. But sometimes I wonder if we're more focused on numbers rather than spiritual maturity. This means going deeper in our study of God's Word and being faithful in worship and in prayer and serving. God doesn't want you to stay in spiritual infancy. He wants you to grow in the grace and knowledge of our Lord and Savior Jesus Christ, to love Him more, to serve Him with all of your heart, and to demonstrate love to others. I've given this message the title, Our Goal is Maturity. I trust you, if you're a follower of Jesus Christ, have this as your goal, spiritual maturity. Colossians 1 then, verse 28. Him, that is Christ, he's talked about Christ in us, the hope of glory, verse 27. Him we proclaim, warning everyone and teaching everyone with all wisdom, that we may present everyone mature in Christ. For this I toil, struggling with all his energy that he powerfully works within me. I want to think, first of all, from verse 28, the beginning of 28, the proclamation, the foundation of maturity. The proclamation, the foundation of maturity, him that is Christ we proclaim. Of all the things that Paul could have done, he proclaimed Christ. Now this verb proclaim is in the present tense. The point is that Paul continually and habitually proclaims the gospel and the word of God. He didn't proclaim a philosophy or even a doctrine, although he certainly taught doctrine, but primarily his mission, his goal, is to proclaim the person of Christ, certainly not himself. His preaching, his life, is thoroughly Christ-centered. Paul's mission in life is to uplift and to exalt Christ. You see, this is the divine cure, the divine antidote for our immaturity, for our shallowness, for our superficiality and our self-centeredness. Christ. This then is the very foundation of Christian maturity. Christ and Christ alone. Christ above us, behind us, around us, underneath us. That all of life is Christ. There can be no maturity without knowing, receiving, loving, obeying, and serving Christ. I'm saying this evening that your spiritual maturity begins with a living, personal, vibrant, and growing relationship with Christ. When you love God's wonderful Son, when you have the Son in your life, you have everything. When you get Christ, whom the Father loves, and whom we as his followers, whom we love, when we get Christ, we get everything. Look at chapter 2, verse 3. Paul says, in whom, that is in Christ, are hidden all of the treasures of wisdom and knowledge. You want to be wise? Know Christ. You want to be knowledgeable? Know Christ. You want to get your life right? Know Christ. That when we get Christ right, and when we put Christ first in our life, when he is the first love, the first priority, everything else in life will fall into its rightful place. But if you miss Christ, you miss everything. Now this proclamation that Paul talks about here in Colossians 1 verse 28 involves warning, negative, and teaching, positive. Him we proclaim, warning everyone, and teaching everyone with all wisdom. Again, these participles are in the present tense. Paul proclaims Christ. How do you do it? He says two main ways. One, by warning, and secondly, by teaching everyone with all wisdom. That's how we help one another to Christian maturity. We are to teach and to admonish one another. This word warn or admonish in some translations is a translation of the Greek word nouthetao. We talk of nouthetic counsel, counseling, which is to do with the setting of the mind of someone in proper order. What do we do when we admonish someone or when we are admonished? We are corrected. We put the individual right. You see, if we're to be spiritually mature, it is essential that we from time to time are admonished by others. There can be spiritual confusions in their life, misunderstandings, even sin, and these things have to be straightened out. We need to be warned about sin. We need to be warned about false teaching. We need to be confronted with negative or destructive attitudes and habits which can so easily come into our life. We need to be warned. Some people say today that we should only deal with the positives. That's not the way of the Bible. We're told today that people don't like to hear about sin. God doesn't like to hear about sin either, but we have to deal with it. Proclaiming Christ involves warning. Paul says, for a period of three, Luke says regarding Paul, for a period of 3 years, Paul did not cease to admonish each one of the elders in Ephesus with tears. As Paul is bringing these elders in Ephesus to Christian maturity, he admonishes them. Thank God for those in your life who admonish you. For a godly father, a brother, a mother, a pastor, a Sunday school teacher, a colleague, someone who is going to help you mature and is going to admonish you, difficult although that is. This is done through preaching, it's done through teaching, it's done through small groups, it's done on one-on-one relationships. But also, Paul, of course, not only warns, he teaches. This is the instruction. The second aspect of Paul's proclamation, teaching the Bible, biblical doctrine, the truths of the Christian faith are essential for maturity. This has to be done with all wisdom. That's why from this pulpit, we have a lot of teaching. Why is that so important? Just to fill people's head with knowledge? No, to bring them to spiritual maturity. So we have biblical teaching. If you want to remain a spiritual baby, ignore spiritual correction. When someone admonishes you, tell them to get lost. Don't read the Bible. Don't listen to biblical preaching. Just listen to storytelling. Go where there's high emotion, but you will remain superficial and in spiritual babyhood. Teaching and admonition are essential for spiritual maturity. So we have, first of all, the proclamation, the foundation of maturity. Secondly, we have the presentation, the goal of maturity. Verse 38 again, him we proclaim, warning everyone and teaching everyone with all wisdom, that we may present everyone mature in Christ. First, the proclamation, the foundation of maturity. Secondly, the presentation, the goal of maturity. God's goal for the Colossians is spiritual maturity. His goal is, notice it, that he will present everyone mature in Christ. Maturity is to be the goal of every Christian. Notice three times in the ESV, we have the word everyone in verse 28. Him we proclaim, warning everyone, teaching everyone, that we may present everyone. You see, the false teachers in Colossae said that they had special wisdom for an elite, for an enlightened few. But Paul never buys into that. Paul's concern is that every believer, each man, each woman, each boy, each girl is brought to spiritual maturity. Do you hear that? That maturity is not just for a special few. All of the truth of God is to be given to all of the people of God. Paul's goal is not just to bring people to a saving knowledge of Jesus Christ. He wants the converts to grow in Christ Spiritual maturity must be a priority in all of our lives, no exceptions. Immaturity, mediocrity are not options for you and for me. Our goal is Christian maturity. This Greek word, which is translated maturity in ESV, is used 8 times in the New Testament. It's used in Ephesians 4:13, where a person fully grown is contrasted with a child. A child is not mature. By definition, a child is immature. You say, what would be the signs of spiritual maturity? What characterizes a little baby? Self-centeredness. Our little grandson was with us part of yesterday, trying to play with him. Took one of his little soft toys, a dog, picked it up. Immediately says to me, Granddad, that's mine. Mine. Mine. Me. An evidence of spiritual maturity is when our focus is on others. Where we don't always put ourselves at the center of attention. Where we are thinking of other needs more than ourselves. Where we preserve the unity of the body. Where we point others to Christ. Where we know and obey in our lives God's word. Where we repudiate false doctrine, where we have spiritual discernment and spiritual stability, and where we become like Jesus Christ. Are you more like the Savior than you were this time last year? If so, you're maturing. Paul says in Ephesians 4:13 that his desire is for the Ephesian church to be brought to the measure of the stature of the fullness of Christ. That's spiritual maturity. And spiritual maturity doesn't happen all at once. It takes time. So a group of tourists were visiting a very picturesque village and they saw an old man sitting beside a fence. And in a rather patronizing way, these tourists who were visiting many villages and towns, they said to the old man, "Were any great men born in this village?" The old man said, "No, only babies. No great men born anywhere. Only babies. No mature people born anywhere, only babies." You see, there's no shortcut to maturity. Quick, slick solutions only lead to shallowness, immaturity, and superficiality. I trust you have a desire to be mature, growing in your faith, serving others, preserving the unity, turning from sin, studying the Word of God, memorizing the Word of God, sharing Christ, displaying Christ. God's goal, Paul's goal, and our goal is to present everyone mature in Christ. We have the proclamation then, the foundation of maturity. We have the presentation, the goal of maturity. Finally, we have the power, the energy for maturity. Verse 29, Paul says, "For this I toil, struggling with all his energy that he powerfully works within me." Paul works hard in his ministry. He labors at his ministry. This word is used for exertion, working to the point of exhaustion. Paul is expending great effort, intense labor in bringing his converts to maturity in Christ. If you have discipled someone, and they're concerned whether it's within your own family or someone else, you know this process is very, very hard work. Paul says he was struggling with it, struggling. Translation of the Greek word agonizomai, from which we get our Greek, our English word agonize. The word was used in an athletic contest. You think of the Olympic skater struggling for the gold medal. Every fiber of his or her body with this great goal of winning. It's a struggle. It's an agony. Striving for the medal. Expending great effort. Tremendous energy. And Paul expends tremendous physical, mental, and spiritual energy in seeking to bring people to maturity. He writes in 2 Corinthians 11, verses 27 and 28, "In toil and hardship, through many a sleepless night, in hunger and thirst, often without food, in cold and exposure, and apart from other things, there is the daily pressure on me of my anxiety for all of the churches. Particularly if you're in spiritual leadership, you know something of this. Helping others to mature in Christ is very hard work. Warning and teaching people is hard work. There are discouragements, there's setbacks, there's immaturity, there's false professions, there's sin, there's doctrinal error, there's shallowness. We see someone beginning to grow and we're so encouraged, and after a few months, they just wander away. But we are to persevere, we are to labor, we are to strive towards maturity. I look on it this way: if the athlete trains hard, if the scholar studies long into the night, if the building contractor rises early in the morning and works tirelessly all day, surely the Lord's work must be done with great effort. One of the criticisms made against those of us who are in full-time ministry, such as pastors and missionaries, is that we don't work very hard. And sadly, that is true among some who are in full-time ministry. May that never be true of any of us. Paul says, no, this is hard work. But notice, he appropriates God's power. Here is a wonderful principle at work. Paul is at work, and God is at work. For this I toil, struggling with all of his energy, that he powerfully works within me. As Paul works, notice this, the Spirit of God is powerfully at work in Paul. One commentator asks, where is God powerfully at work? The answer, where Paul toils energetically. See, when we work hard at the task, the task that God gives to us, we receive divine power and divine energy. We don't just sit around and say, God will do it all. Neither do we think God's work depends on all of us. It doesn't. But we are to work hard. And as we work, God works in us and through us. I can do all things, says Paul, through Christ who strengthens me. You're working with our children. That's hard work. You've been challenged to share Christ. That's hard work. It's discouraging sometimes. What's going to keep us going? Yes, we must work hard. You have to study for that lesson for the children. You want to memorize key verses in sharing the gospel. But as we work, God is at work in us. And when we are weak, he is strong. This is the ultimate power, God working in us. Have you ever experienced that? Have you ever been involved in ministry and you realize how inadequate you are? But you've prayed about it. You've worked hard in preparing for it. And you do it perhaps with great fear and anxiety. And as you do it, you have this wonderful, wonderful experience of knowing that God's hand is on you. That's a great blessing, isn't it? And you realize that the words that you're saying and what you are communicating or what you are doing are the words of the Holy Spirit. As we work, God is at work in us. Are you a spiritual baby? Or are you maturing in Christ? We've learned this evening that Jesus Christ is central and foundational to spiritual maturity. Keep your eyes on Christ. He is to be our all in all. That's why it's so important to be part of a community of believers like the church, where Christ is proclaimed, where we're regularly challenged and taught the Word of God. Are you ready to take the next step in spiritual maturity? Some of you need to commit or recommit to being daily in the Word of God. Get back in the Word of God. Perhaps you're neglecting prayer. Start praying. Some of you need to commit to coming regularly to church instead of just occasionally when there's nothing else on the agenda. Perhaps you need to be involved in spiritual service, in serving in some way. Perhaps you've never met the challenge of sharing Christ and you're so fearful, or perhaps just lazy or lethargic. May God open your eyes. And so as you serve God, that will create in you a dependence on God, as you look to God and pray to God to use you, as you communicate the word of God, perhaps in your own home or in your own neighborhood or at your work, that you will have the joy of growing as God works in you. Yes, it's tough. Yes, you're sometimes going to be anxious. Yes, these are stretching experiences. But these are the ways that God uses to help us grow in the grace and knowledge of the Lord Jesus Christ. Be committed to this goal of maturity. I'm told that one of the most popular aquarium fish is the shark. And if you catch a small shark and confine it in an aquarium, it will stay a size proportionate to the aquarium you put it in. In such cases, I'm told, sharks can be fully grown at 6 inches long. They look like baby sharks, but in fact, they're now adults. But if you put that same type of shark loose in the ocean, it can grow to a normal length of 8 feet. Are you a 6-inch baby Christian swimming around in circles in the same little pool where you've been for the last several years? Is that where you are? Isn't it time to step out in faith? To step out of that little, possibly stagnant, stale routine. And to exercise faith in God. And to say, Lord, speak to me through this book. Give me a hunger for Christ. Help me to share Christ so that you will do all you can to fulfill your potential as a follower of Jesus Christ. And as you do that, I guarantee that God will surprise you with his power and with his grace. And you will move, as all of us seek to do, from babyhood to maturity, because that's our goal, maturity in Christ.
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21: 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Hey, my name's Kim, and this is Faith Radio. And God is our loving Father. 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
1: 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And that's the concept that we should have as believers today. 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
2: 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We'll get into that later. And then to serve him. That is the purpose of life, no matter who you are.
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4: 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Inflation pressures, interest rates, market swings, global instability, these aren't just headlines. 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Our personal sense of security feels threatened. So how do we respond when economic fears hit close to home? 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When everything gets more expensive, it feels like you're falling behind financially. The wise response is to adjust, not panic. Revisit your spending plan, prioritize essentials, and look for ways to cut back. Even minor changes can restore a sense of control. How about the fear of instability, job uncertainty, or market volatility? Here's where preparation matters. Build or add to your emergency fund. Reduce unnecessary debt and avoid reactionary decisions. Fear makes us want to act quickly, but wisdom calls us to act carefully. Jesus addressed this in Matthew 6, saying, "Do not worry about tomorrow." This doesn't mean that we ignore reality. Just don't let fear control your decisions. You see, uncertainty is real, but so is God's faithfulness. In times like these, financial pressure can either drive us to anxiety or draw us closer to Christ. So in uncertain times, move forward with a plan. Be diligent. And most importantly, remember that your security isn't found in the economy, but in the one who holds it all together. I want to invite you to join us in Knoxville, Tennessee, this September 10th through the 12th. We look forward to celebrating all that God has done through Crown over the last 50 years. Learn more at crown.org/50years.
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8: Well, I don't have to ask you if you've ever been through that cycle. One day everything is great, and the next day you wonder what in the world happened. You're happy for a week, and then something takes your joy away. How do you deal with the ups and downs of life? The psalm that we're going to talk about today tells us some things that will help us. We have been in the Psalms for these weeks in the month.

0: of May, we're going to finish out the month in Psalms, and today we're going to be in Psalm 30. If you have your Bible, you will turn there. We'll follow the scripture and talk about this particular subject. What happens when life does its thing, its up and down thing? We'll talk about it in just a moment. We still have one week left for you to order your copy of the special book on Psalms that we produced for this series. It's a beautiful hardback gift book called Five Psalms for a Flourishing Life. It's 236 pages to help you practice daily abiding with the Lord. 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We want you to have this book, and here's how you get your copy. In these next 5 days that we're on the air here in the month of May, take one of those days and send a gift to Turning Point of any size. In your letter, ask for the book on Psalms, and it will be sent to you no matter what size your gift. We want you to do the best you can, be as generous as you can, but the book is not conditioned on the size of your gift. 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We have them here in our warehouse ready to send as soon as we hear your request. Well, here's part one of Life's Ups and Downs.
1: Seminary professor once chastised a student for turning in a sermon that had a very boring title. He was trying to teach this young man to be a better preacher, and he said to him, sermon titles have to be catchy and they have to be relevant, they have to be engaging. So I want you to take this sermon and bring it back tomorrow with a new title that will grab hold of people and make them want to listen. Well, the young man wasn't exactly sure what he was being asked to do, so he said, how do I come up with a catchy title? Well, the professor said, it's easy. Just imagine that your sermon title is posted on a sign in front of your church. It's Sunday morning and a big bus full of people has stopped momentarily by your sign. You want a sermon title so catchy, so compelling that all the people on the bus will jump off of the Greyhound and run into your church. Just think of it that way, and I'm sure you'll come up with a great title. The student left to ponder the matter, and the next day he returned with his new title. There's a bomb on your bus. That'd get him into church, wouldn't it? If nothing else would do that. Sometimes as I look out at our world, and I'm sure you've had the same emotion, I wonder if we're not riding on a bus that's got a bomb hidden on it somewhere. If it's the cultural problems that we face, the moral and ethical problems that we face, but it seems like there's a heightened sense of concern on the part of people as to where this bus is going after all. I don't know how you relate to that, but the journey is filled with a lot of peaks and valleys. There's a lot of ups and downs, and it's not like some people expect when you become a Christian, that from then on life is just going to be kind of sailing on a cruise ship for the rest of your life until you ultimately sail into the harbor of heaven. Most of us have found out that the Christian life is filled with a lot of challenges and there are a lot of ups and downs in the Christian life. In some respects, life is like a soccer game. It seems like you play hard through the entire game and never really score any goals. But then nobody else does either, so you don't feel too bad. You get kicked and bruised and knocked down, and you quickly get back up and into the game and avoid getting penalties as best you can, with the exception of the normal kinds of mistakes that are part of the game. And then the entire game is over, and it's ultimately decided by the flick of a hand in the goal, a mere deflection, one defining moment, and everybody says, that's the game. And you've played so hard for so long, and it came down to one defining moment in your life. And throughout the game, if you were like me, your emotions were rocketed from one extreme to another, from disappointment to acceleration, from anger at what you thought was unfair and maybe unsportsmanlike conduct on the part of the other team, and then admiration of a play that was well executed. From total fatigue to the discovery of energy that you found them dredge up from somewhere you didn't know where. And it seems like that's the way life is, isn't it? It's a lot of effort over a long period of time, and it ends up being decided by one or two defining moments along the way. And all of us know that we're the product of the ups and downs of life. Psalm 30 is an honest expression on the part of the psalmist of life. That's why I love the Psalms so much. I find myself here, I find my emotions here, I find the things I have felt and thought of here expressed in ways much better than I could ever express them. The superscription over the psalm, if you'll notice carefully, says that it's a song at the dedication of the house of David. And that's caused a lot of confusion on the part of scholars, because the only house that David really built himself was his own house. That was built by Hiram when he became king. And most people do not believe this psalm fits that occasion, but rather that it is meant to describe the events that were involved when David brought the ark back to Jerusalem and set it up in Jerusalem as the final resting place for the Ark of the Covenant, where the temple would ultimately be built. And as you read the psalm, you begin to see that there are many connections with it that have to do with that particular event as recorded in 2 Samuel. You see, when David became the king over Israel after waiting for such a long time to be finally crowned king, when he came into his kingdom, his first desire, according to the Old Testament, was to go and get the Ark of the Covenant and bring it back to Jerusalem so that it would be central to the worship of God's people. Now, the Ark of the Covenant, as we've learned already, represents the presence of Almighty God. In the Old Testament system of worship, the Ark of the Covenant was that which represented the Shekinah glory of God, the presence of Almighty God. Now, I was reading again what happened when the Philistines got a hold of the Ark of the Covenant. Do you remember that? And the Ark of the Covenant went throughout Philistia, and everywhere it ended, there was all kinds of problems. And frankly, they finally got to the place where they didn't want anything to do with the Ark of the Covenant, and they sent it away. Well, for many years now, the Ark of the Covenant had not been at the center of Israel's worship. In fact, during the time when King Saul was in the office, the Bible says that during Saul's reign, nobody even inquired about the Ark of the Covenant. They didn't even ask any questions about it. But David knew that the Ark of the Covenant was central to the worship of Almighty God, and so it was his desire to bring it back to Jerusalem. And as soon as he became king, that was his intention. Well, unfortunately, he assigned this project to some of the people in his kingdom who weren't very well studied in terms of the Old Testament law. And if you read the story in the Old Testament, you'll discover that they went to get the Ark of the Covenant, and they didn't follow the instructions for moving the Ark of the Covenant, because in the book of Numbers, there are detailed instructions as to how this piece of furniture was to be moved. They thought the most convenient way to get it from where it was to Jerusalem was to put it on an ox cart and just take it on down to the city. Well, that was not the way you were supposed to move the Ark of the Covenant. And on their way down, they came to a place called the threshing floor of Obed-Edom. And the Bible says that the oxen stumbled. And when the oxen stumbled, the cart kind of jolted, and a man by the name of Uzzah reached out to steady the Ark of the Covenant on the cart so that it wouldn't fall off. And as soon as he touched the Ark of the Covenant, he died right there on the spot. He was just fried in a moment. And the Bible says that David got angry. Now, I don't know why he would get angry, because God had said that's what would happen if anybody touched that piece of furniture in that way. God had told him that was the penalty, because it represented the holiness of God. But the Bible says David was angry. In fact, he was so angry that his anger turned into fear. And in 2 Samuel chapter 6, verses 9 through 11, we read that David was afraid of the Lord that day. And he said, "How in the world can the ark of the Lord come to me?" So he would not move the ark of the Lord with him into the city of David, but he took it aside into the house of Obed-Edom the Gittite. And the ark of the Lord remained in the house of Obed-Edom the Gittite for 3 months. In other words, David was so bent out of shape over what happened and so afraid of what had happened that he said, "Just leave it where it is. I don't want anything to do with it. I'm not bringing it back to Jerusalem now. Let's just abandon this project and get back to other things." Well, the interesting thing about the story is that after the Ark of the Covenant had been in the house of Obed-Edom for about 3 months, word trickled back down to Jerusalem that everything Obed-Edom touched was turned into gold. Everything that he did was so successful, because the Bible says that the Lord blessed the house of Obed-Edom because the Ark of the Covenant was present. And all of a sudden, David got renewed interest in getting the Ark of the Covenant back to Jerusalem. And so this time he went back and he studied the Old Testament law, and he found out how it was supposed to be done, and he went back and he got the Ark of the Covenant. And it tells us in 2 Samuel chapter 6, beginning at verse 12, that David went and brought up the Ark of God from the house of Obed-Edom to the city of David with gladness. And so it was, when those bearing the ark of the Lord had gone 6 paces, that he sacrificed oxen and fatted sheep. And many scholars believe that it was at that particular moment that Psalm 30 was born. That David wrote that song for right there in that moment when the joy of the Lord was on him and the Ark of the Covenant was returning to its special place. Well, it was a glorious and exciting day. But I want you to just think back for a moment over this story I've just briefly told you and look at the ups and downs in David's life. He went from being angry and afraid to being overwhelmed with joy. He went from being mad at God because something he did in the flesh failed to being filled with exhilaration to the point where he couldn't contain himself. And I rather suspect that most of us have been on that up and down trail through much of our life. How many of you know that there are peaks and valleys, and sometimes the height of the wave, the crest of the wave, determines the depth of the trough that comes after it? Isn't that true? And you know, life is hard to navigate like that. We're going along trying to make sense out of it, and we just can't. And I often think about that as a pastor. I don't know of any career that you could ever sign up for, any position you could ever take, that would challenge your emotional equilibrium more than being a pastor. You go from a party at night to celebrate somebody's anniversary, to a wedding the next day, to a funeral the following day, to the hospital, to people in trouble, and your emotions are all over the place. And I think that's much of what David was talking about. In fact, in the psalm, and we're going to do this quickly, there are 5 contrasting experiences that are pointed out by the psalmist in the ups and downs of life. He begins in the first 4 verses and in verses 8 through 10, with the cycle from hurting to healing. We do not know exactly what was going on in David's life at this time, because we have no record in the narrative that David ever had a serious sickness, but a number of his psalms allude to the fact that he experienced some sickness in his life that was nigh unto death. And here in the 8th verse of the 30th psalm, we read these words, which are the prayer of David about his own situation in life. A prayer for his healing. Notice the 8th verse of the 30th psalm. I cried to you, O Lord, and to the Lord I made supplication. What profit is there in my blood? When I go down to the pit, will the dust praise you? Will it declare your truth? Hear, O Lord, and have mercy on me, and be my helper. Now, the interesting thing is, David's praying because he's sick, and he's arguing with God. He's saying, Lord, let me just plead my case with you for a moment. Why are you letting me be sick, and why am I almost dead? Lord, what profit is there in my blood? If I die, is my dust going to praise you? Lord, you let me die, you're going to lose a worshiper. I mean, that's kind of the argument that David is bringing before the Lord. What good is there? I can't do you any good when I'm dead, Lord. Why don't you let me live, and then I'll worship you and praise you? And the one thing you have to say for David's argument is, at least his argument was not totally self-centered as most of ours are. He seemed to be concerned about the glory of God, and he said, if you'll save me, I'll be one more worshiper who will bring honor and glory to your name. And finally, he gets his sense in his head, and he quits all this argument, and he just pleads to God for mercy. In the last verse, he says, hear, O Lord, and have mercy on me, and be my helper. And that's where we end up. And if you've ever been sick, or you've ever found out that you have something that is scary to you in terms of sickness, that's kind of the way you pray. Lord, you may argue with him about lots of things, but when you get right down to the end of it, you say, Lord, I need your mercy. Please, please help me. So he prays for his healing. And then in verses 1-4, we see the praise for his healing. For this is what happens after God heals him. In you, O Lord, I put my trust. I will extol you, O Lord, for you have lifted me up and have not let my foes rejoice over me. O Lord, my God, I cried out to you and you healed me. Sing praise to the Lord, ye saints of his, and give thanks at the remembrance of his holy name. Now here's the picture. Wherever David is in this situation in his life, he has gone down almost to the grave. And he says, O Lord God, I extol you, for you have lifted me up. And the word lifted up from the Hebrew language is the same expression that's used for dipping a bucket down into a well and drawing water up out of the well. David has this picture in his mind. Lord God, you reached right down into the grave and you pulled me right out of the grave. I was almost gone. And the interesting thing is the word extol means to lift up. And so if you read the text that way, David is saying, I will lift you up, O Lord, because you lifted me up. I'm going to lift you up in praise because you lifted me up. And he begins to praise God for his healing. Anyone who's ever been through a life-threatening experience or a difficult disease knows that when God brings you back from that disease, you just can't ever wake up any morning without thanking him for the light of day. You can't get up any day without thanking the Lord for his goodness to you, to give you another day. And you see the colors differently, and you see the beauty of his world differently, and your heart is filled with joy for the renewed opportunity to be alive. In fact, this is what David says. He says, Lord, you healed me and you kept me alive. How many of you know that when God heals you, or whether he doesn't heal you, if you're alive today, it's because God's keeping you alive. And every day, whether you've ever experienced a threat to that or not, you should get up and look out at the world in which he's placed you and say, Lord God, thank you for keeping me alive. Through another day, through another night, I lift up my voice and my hands to you in praise for your goodness. Notice David has gone now from hurting to healing. And then notice the purpose for his healing, which is in the fourth verse, and we'll touch on that a little bit later, but he just says, he turns now and addresses the people, and he says, sing praise to the Lord, you saints of his, and give thanks at the remembrance of his holy name. When people have prayed for somebody who is sick and God raises them up, it's just as much their responsibility to praise God for the healing as it was for them to pray for the healing in the first place. And I know that for many of you, you've prayed for those who've been ill, but have you always been careful to give praise to God when he has healed them? Sometimes when the healing comes, the pressure's off and we forget. We're so careful to say, Lord, if you'll do this, I'll give you praise, but then we don't often do it. So David exhorts the people, sing praise, you his saints, and give thanks to God and remember his goodness because of his healing. Now you see, the first contrast is one of going from hurting or ill health to healing, and it's kind of a long way between the two. He goes, secondly, to another contrast, from hurting to healing and now from weeping to joy. Notice what verse 5 says. It says, weeping may endure for a night, but joy comes in the morning. From weeping to joy. Now, most of the time, weeping and joy don't go together. I've noticed one exception, and that is that sometimes women cry when they're happy. I don't understand that completely, but I've seen them say, I'm just so happy, you know, and I'm trying to figure that out. I can't understand it, you know. But most of the time, weeping goes with sadness and joy goes with gladness. And David now is talking about this big chasm that exists between the ups and the downs of weeping and joy. And you know, you can experience those things in just a moment of time. You can be filled with joy one moment and in tears the next because events change and things happen. I want you to notice two things about this little expression, this little contrast between weeping and joy. First of all, this is an everyday truth. This doesn't even necessarily have to come from the Bible to be true, but it is true. It's good common sense that when a person's going through a difficult thing, you can usually say to that person with meaning and not be false in doing it, you know what? It's not going to be like this forever. Just hang on. It's going to get better. Just hang on. You'll get through this. One of the great verses of the Bible, which has been a bit misinterpreted with this little phrase, is, but I like this misinterpretation. Some guy was asked what his favorite verse in the Bible was, and he said his favorite verse in the Bible was this, and it came to pass. It didn't come to stay, it came to pass. And you know, and that's kind of the way it is. A lot of people think, you know, when you go through trouble, it's forever. But the Bible says, weeping comes in the nighttime, but joy comes in the morning. And it is true. This is an everyday truth. And I see this all the time as a pastor. Sometimes when we're paying tribute to someone that we've loved who has gone on to be with the Lord, and you look at the sadness in the faces of the family members and you think, it'll never, ever be all right with them. But then a year later or so, you see that somehow God has healed over the open wound, and he's brought back some gladness and joy. I was talking with a pastor friend of mine just recently. They've just gone through some tragic things with one of their children. And his wife said, I looked at my husband the other day and I said, I wonder if we'll ever smile again. Some of you have been through hurt so awful that you've actually wondered if you'd ever be able to smile again because it hurt so much at that moment of time. But you know what? Generally speaking, God restores it and you move through that time of weeping and God brings back the joy. He just has a way of healing. But you know, this is not just an everyday truth. This is an eternal truth. And I want to explain this to you because this is a precious thought. How many of you remember in reading the Old Testament account of creation that the Bible says something, if you think about it, that's rather strange? After describing the creative work every day, the Bible says this, and the evening and the morning were the first day. Now, what's wrong with that, class? Isn't that upside down? Isn't that backwards? Isn't it morning and evening is the first day? But in God's calendar, it's not like that. In God's calendar, he says it's the evening and the morning, and that's the first day. And you know what? There's a wonderful little practical thought there if you'll just grab hold of it. How many of you know that if you start the day the night before in the thought process, in the planning process, in the thinking process, the next day will always go better? If you sit down at night and read just a little bit from the Word of God before you go to bed and kind of look over the things you're going to do the next day and say, Lord, these are the thoughts that I have as I look at tomorrow and just bless them. You know what will happen? You'll go to bed that night and God will organize those things in your mind while you're sleeping and you'll get up the next day and the evening and the morning will be the day. I think it's important to start early with God, but maybe we should start even earlier. Maybe we should start the night before. But here's the precious truth about eternity. Right now, you and I are living in the evening time of life. But the Bible says there's going to be a morning that dawns someday. And all of the sorrow and the sadness and the difficulty that we have known in our nighttime of life is going to be all gone in the dawning of that new day when the Lord comes back. And guess what? When he returns, there's not going to be any more ups and downs. There's not going to be any more weeping and sorrow and difficulty and challenges. He's going to heal every hurt and take away every sickness and restore every blemish. And there is going to be joy in the morning. Weeping may be ours for now, and it is probably ours. Listen, that's a great thing. Amen. It's a wonderful thing that God has given to us. So here is this contrast from weeping to joy. Now notice the third one. This everyday eternal truth is followed in the text by number three, and that is from prosperity to poverty.
0: Isn't it interesting how the Bible uses contrast to teach us life-lasting truth? I've discovered that as I've studied the Bible over these years. Look for the contrast. The Bible likes to tell us what it could be and what it should be, what it has been, what it will be. And through these contrasts, we see life as it should be today, and it helps us grab hold of these scriptural truths and put them into practice. Life's Ups and Downs, Part 2, tomorrow. Don't miss it as we continue our study of the 30th Psalm. We still have two Psalms after this one, and we'll finish up this month in the book of Psalms, which is obviously the favorite book of a lot of people. Someone once told me there are more tear stains in the book of Psalms than any other book in the Bible. And I suppose that's true because the Psalms are visceral. They talk about life as we experience it because written by David, who experienced life at the deepest level. 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I'm David Jeremiah. 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
3: I'm too broken. I'm too ashamed. I'm too lost. God could never love me. I've committed too many sins to be loved or to have a fresh new start. I'm Wyatt. 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Everything you just heard, lies from the enemy. Whatever you've done, whatever sins you've committed, know that God is always willing and ready to accept you and to forgive you of those sins if you repent and you turn to Him. And I know this because it says it in 1 John chapter 1. It says, if we confess our sins, He is faithful and just to forgive us our sins and cleanse us from all unrighteousness. You may be dirty, you may be filled with all this past shame and sorrow and grief, but you can turn it over to God. He's ready to accept you. He will forgive you. He will cleanse you from all unrighteousness if you approach Him boldly and ask for His forgiveness.
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0: It is at this point in our lives that we need God. God does care for you. The Bible says that God loves us. This is not sentimental gush nor theological theory. It is documented fact. The Bible says to all who are caught up in the perplexing problems of this chaotic and dangerous world, casting all your care on Him, for He cares for you.
1: You can discover more about God's love for you.
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4: The story is told of Russian cosmonaut Yuri Gagarin, who was in outer space, and he was famously quoted to say, "I look everywhere and did not see God." 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And one day we will see the Lord. You know, we have loved ones that have gone on before us who have died in faith in Christ. They're seeing the glory of God right now, and one day you will see Him too. But until that day, let's walk with Him, because He wants to reveal Himself to us through His Word each and every day.
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5: Proverbs 4:23 advises, "Above all else, guard your heart, for it is the wellspring of life." This is Max Lucado. Think of your heart as a greenhouse and consider your thoughts as seed. We must be selective about the seeds we allow to come into the greenhouse. To have a pure heart, we must submit all our thoughts to the authority of Christ. You see, your mind is the doorway to your heart. The Holy Spirit stands with you on the threshold, helping you manage and filter the thoughts that try to enter. If Jesus agrees with the thought, then let it in. If not, kick it out. How do you know if Jesus agrees or disagrees? You open your Bible. Armed with the opinion of Christ and the sword of the Spirit, guard the doorway of your heart. The more selective you are about seeds, the more delighted you will be with the crop. This is Max Lucado.
6: 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So we're going to talk about abortion pill reversal and recovery with Dr. George Delgado.
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9: If Christianity is the outliving of the inliving Christ, then the best argument today for Christianity is the Christian. This should be a sign that hangs on the front door of your life, saying to your unchurched neighbors, saying to your unsaved family members, "Come and see. Look at the difference Jesus makes in my life."

0: Many people strive to live a life of peace and quiet, avoiding anything messy, bold, or daring. These cautious types like to play it safe. After all, living on the edge can be risky, even life-threatening. Well, today, on Know the Truth, Philip DeCourcy offers the example of the Apostle Philip as a cautionary tale against playing it too safe. Sometimes God calls us to live dangerously. Today's lesson is part two of a message titled, Throwing Caution to the Wind. To revisit part one, go to ktt.org. Here's Philip.
1: James Carville

0: Democratic strategist, likes to tell the story that his grandmother told him about a particular man in their town in Louisiana. His name was Jack LePelier. He was a boiler man on board the ship that carried President Woodrow Wilson to the signing of the Treaties of Versailles at the end of World War I. Now, there was an excitement among the townsfolk there in Louisiana, in Carville, where James Carville's family comes from, upon the return of Jack. Because you see, that part of Louisiana is colored by French culture. A lot of people in Louisiana have got French extraction. And so the thought that one of their own had been to France and to Paris, had been party to carrying President Woodrow Wilson to the signing of the Treaty of Versailles, they wanted to know how it all went. And especially, they wanted to hear from Jack. Was the Eiffel Tower as tall as they say it was? Does it go up into the clouds? And is Paris, the city of lights, as romantic and vibrant as Victor Hugo describes it in his novel? And so upon Jack's return, friends and family run up to him, asking him about the sights and sounds of Paris and France. Here's Jack's reply. What? I never left the boat. You don't know what can happen to you in a foreign country. Food can be spoiled or water can make you sick. No siree, I stayed safe and sound on the boat. James Carville says that his grandmother loves to tell that story with her own punchline. And don't ever forget, James, that 90% of the people around here thought Jack was right. Just like the character in our story, many of us are tempted to play it safe. We're comfortable with the predictable. We like to take the middle road. Some people approach life with this philosophy when it comes to relationships, when it comes to money, when it comes to life in general, their career. Their philosophy is, why risk it? The thought of defeat, the very possibility of not making it, of coming up short, causes them not to compete in the first place. They are the cautious and the overly prudent among us. They're the timid souls who find their security in the predictable. I think that kind of temperament, that kind of psychology, marked the life of the Apostle Philip. In fact, reading one sermon this week in a book on the 12, the author described Philip as the real doubting disciple. He was cautious. He liked to have all the facts. And so we started to look at him and we give you a profile of him. And I'm not going to revisit or rehash that, because in John's gospel, we're given four episodes in Philip's life that I think help us get our hands around who he is and what he's like and what we can learn from him. And we made a start in John chapter 1 here, verse 43 to 46. We have what we call his conversion. I want you to see his conversion. Didn't we notice this wonderful record by John of God's marvelous and merciful working in a circle of friends? You see, Philip was from Bethsaida, the city of Andrew and Peter. He knew Andrew and Peter. He probably knew James and John. Here we have two other friends, Philip and Nathaniel, and God is working among these friends, and they're beginning to fall in love with Jesus Christ, one after another, like dominoes. And as we looked at his conversion, two things stood out. We only covered one of them, the discovery. The discovery. We have found him of whom Moses in the law and also the prophets wrote, Jesus of Nazareth, the son of Joseph. Philip was so excited about finding Jesus, he immediately goes and finds his friend and encourages him to find Jesus. But we did step back and we noticed John's editorial comment that in one sense, from Philip's perspective, within the boundaries of his experience, he consciously put his faith in Jesus Christ. He found Jesus. But John reminds us, according to verse 43, Jesus first found him. And we remind ourselves that's the way it works. God is the antecedent to the work of grace that takes place in your life and in mine. C.S. Lewis who was one of England's most reluctant converts, his own words. He was an atheist, a professor of medieval literature in Oxford, but he comes to faith in Jesus Christ, and he looks back on that. He admits, I'm a reluctant convert. This is God. You know, the hounds of heaven tracked me down, and his love captivated me and caused me to surrender my will to his will. And he makes this little statement in one of his books about man no more seeks God than a mouse seeks a cat. It's not in our nature to seek God. It's in his nature to seek us. It's not in our nature to love him. It's in his nature to love us. He first loved us. And that's a wonderful discovery. And it will take you the rest of your life to fully understand it. And you will want to spend the rest of your life loving the one who first loved you and loving those who have not yet tasted and seen that the Lord is good. That's the discovery. Now, here's where we're picking up the dare. Let's look at the dare. See, in response to Philip's approach and appeal, Nathanael responds with a certain skepticism. We find him, Eureka, the one of whom the law and the prophets spoke, the one who is promised in the Old Testament. We have found him. And he comes out of Nazareth, and he's the son of Joseph. And Nathanael kind of responds, hold your horses. You're kidding me, right? You're telling me that the greatest event in history is somehow tied to the backwater town of Nazareth? Now, we know from the Bible, Matthew 2:19-23, that Jesus was born in Bethlehem, but he grew up in Nazareth. And for Nathanael, that was a little far-fetched. That the epicenter of redemptive history is somehow in Nazareth. In fact, Nazareth is not even mentioned in the Old Testament. Now, tell me about this Messiah. And tell me he's come out of Hebron. I understand that. Tell me he's come out of Jerusalem. I would understand that. But Nazareth? It had a reputation. It wasn't a good one, as inferred by verse 46. Can anything good come out of Nazareth? Now, I want you to notice Philip's response. Verse 46, come and see. Come and see. Now, Philip took a leaf out of Jesus' evangelistic book. Jesus earlier said to two disciples of John the Baptist, come and see. Come on, take a look. Do your own investigation. I can bear up the scrutiny. What I say is true. Come and see. In fact, this is a phrase that will pop up again and again in John's gospel. Another example is John 4:29. You know the story of the Samaritan woman who meets Jesus at the well. He tells her about water, that if she drinks it, she'll never thirst again. And Jesus converts this woman. She runs away in excitement, tells her friends, come and see a man who told me everything about me. Come and see. At least encounter him. He'll answer your questions. He'll silence your skepticism. That's exactly what happens, and we're not going to take time to expound it, but in verse 47 following, Nathanael is struck by Christ's knowledge of him, Christ's promise to him, and Christ's saving work in the metaphor of Jacob's ladder. Christ radiated deity, spoke truth, oozed love, modeled grace, carried the scent of heaven with him. And I want you to notice it wasn't so much an argument that won Nathanael. It was an encounter with Jesus. Now, there's a place for argument and there's a place for reason, absolutely. In fact, Philip is party to that. Come and see the one of whom the law and the prophets spoke. And he argues that and he reasons that. But part of Nathanael's conversion is this encounter with God in person by means of the incarnate Lord Jesus. See, Philip understood the best argument for Christianity was Christ. Come and see. Because Christianity is not a set of ethics. It's not even a spiritual experience. It's a person. And you must have a distinct view of that person. And when that reality explodes on you, you'll be born again. And your life will change. But Christ is Christianity. So come and see. So that's the dare. Come and see. Now, if you and I are dealing with someone at home, in the workplace, on your street, who doesn't know the Lord Jesus, and you long to see them get saved, you can't do what Philip did. Not in the truest sense of the text. It's not like we can jump on an Airbus 380 and fly to Tel Aviv this afternoon and we'll go and find Jesus and say to our friends, come and see. And they'll actually see him. But here I think is a real application. Here's where the rubber meets the road in terms of what I'm talking about. You and I can still say to a large degree to our unsaved friends, come and see him. Now, where will they see him? Are you ready for it? They should see him in you and in me. Christ in you, the hope of glory. That's how Paul describes the Christian experience. You see, Christ now indwells his people. In fact, Paul underscores this by taking the metaphor of the temple. Under the old covenant, God had a temple, a physical temple situated in the city of Jerusalem, built by Solomon. And the Shekinah glory, the concentrated presence of God, was to be found there. That's why the people went up to Jerusalem to meet God. In the Old Testament, God had a temple for his people. But here's the astounding thing. Here's what's changed. According to 1 Corinthians 3, verse 16, the church is the temple of God. The church, the people, the redeemed of God, they're now the temple. As Warren Wiersbe says, in the Old Testament, God had a temple for his people. In the New Testament, he has a people for his temple. We're all little temples. And the ground on which we stand is holy ground, because according to 1 Corinthians 6, verse 19, our bodies are the temple of the Holy Spirit. God indwells us. His presence is concentrated in the church and within his people. And that's the application. If you want to be a Philip today, you can't go to Jerusalem and say to your Nathaniel, whoever she is or whoever he is, come and see him. But you can, to a large extent, still say that by saying, hey, Christ in me. Come and look at the difference Jesus has made in my life. That's why D.L. Moody, the great evangelist, said, people may not read the gospel according to Matthew or Mark or Luke or John, but they will read the gospel according to you. You may be the only gospel somebody gets to read. And as D.L. Moody said, some of us need revising. And that's a true statement. You do and I do. But God works through our weakness. And hopefully something of the life and love of Jesus Christ emanates and spills over so that others can see him and encounter him in us. And I think that's a powerful apologetic and evangelistic tool. People cannot easily escape the compelling power and disarming charm of a holy life, of a life infused with love and godliness and faith and joy and hope. I love Psalm 40 in verses 1 through 3, where the psalmist talks about God's saving intervention in his life and how God took him from the miry clay and from the horrible pit and put his feet upon a rock. And here's what we read in verse 3. He has put a new song in my mouth, praise to our God. Many will see it and fear and will trust in the Lord. I hope you see what I saw one day in reading that. Hold on a minute. You'd expect the psalmist to say, many will hear it. Don't you hear? Songs are to be heard. But this is a song to be seen. See, when God saves us and puts that song of salvation into our lives and changes us, you'll not only hear it because we'll literally sing, you'll see it because his joy will be our strength. We will be gripped by a joy unspeakable and full of glory. It will not be hard to see Jesus in us. That certainly was the case with the Thessalonians, wasn't it? In 1 Thessalonians 1, verses 5 to 10, Paul acknowledges, hey, your faith is being spoken of throughout Asia. Your faith is being spoken of. People are seeing the change that has come into your life. Listen, if Christianity is the outliving of the inliving Christ, then the best argument today for Christianity is the Christian. That's the best argument for Christianity, a life well lived, patterned after Christ. What an evangelistic edge it brings to our lives. Listen, folks, This should be a sign that hangs on the front door of your life, saying to your lost friends, saying to your unchurched neighbors, saying to your unsaved family members, come and see. Look at the difference Jesus makes in my life. I don't know if you've heard about the apologists. Well, the apologists were a group of church leaders round about the second century who were committed to and felt called to defending the Christian faith. There were several Roman persecutions. There were all sorts of rumors going out into the community that the love feasts of the Christians were nothing but sexual orgies, that the Christians were atheists in their belief in the one true God. They were a threat to society. They were enemies of the state. And they were not to be taken seriously. And so several of these men across the second century decided to meet that head on. And so they addressed Roman emperors face to face. They wrote letters to government secretaries making a defense of the gospel. And they took each of these charges one by one. They showed Christianity's antiquity by the fact that Christ was a fulfillment of the Hebrew Bible and its prophecies. They argued to their opponents that the real godless was the Roman because his gods were rooted in mythology, where Christ and Christianity was rooted in history. They attacked the arguments against Christianity from a philosophical approach. They defended the logic of the Christian faith. And they also, and here's the point I want to make, they pointed to the high ethical teachings that mark Christianity. Enemies of the state, a threat to society, a problem people. And I'm using my own words, but in an essence, in their writings, they said what Philip said to Nathanael, come and see. Come and look at our marriages. Come and look at our children. Come and look at the dignity we give to the aged among us and the weak among us. Do you not know that the children you leave at the side of the street in your own cities, it is the Christians that take those kids up and embrace them and adopt them and love them? Look at our men and their work ethic, their reputation and the culture as honest employers and hardworking employees. Come and see. And folks, here's the application. You and I are increasingly living in a culture where people don't come to church. And one of the ways we can deal with that is we go out as the church. And wherever we live, whether we eat, drink, whatever we do it to the glory of God. And we say to our bosses and to our neighbors and to our family members, come and see the difference Jesus makes in a life. That's his conversion. Secondly, I want to consider his caution. I don't want to overplay this. I don't want to, you know, make too much of his seeming temperament. But I think the story of the feeding of the 5,000 and his dealing with the Greeks that sought an audience with Jesus, they show us a man who's rather timid, tepid, and tentative. He weighs the pros and the cons. He walks cautiously. He's slow to take the next step until he's sure of the ground beneath his feet. And we see that in the story of the feeding of the 5,000. John 6:5-6, we're at a time when Jesus is teaching a large crowd. We're well into the day, and so people are thirsty and people are hungry. And Jesus raises this question, how are we going to feed them? How much bread will it take? That's verse 5 of John 6. Now, according to verse 6, Jesus exactly knew how he was going to feed them. And the text subsequently tells us he's going to do it by means of a miracle. But he asks Philip, how much bread? Where would we get it? And the Bible says he did it to test his faith, to test the value that Philip put on Christ, his ability and his power. And he had ample reason to be expectant. You've got the miracle at the wedding in Cana, chapter 2 of John's gospel. You've got the healing of the nobleman's son in chapter 4 of John's gospel. And you've got the healing of the man by the pool of Bethesda in chapter 5 of John's gospel. This guy had a lot of stuff to to draw on as he estimated what it would take to get this done. And on a human level, it couldn't be done. But you know what? It was Jesus that asked the question, and Jesus has an answer to the question, if you really think about it, because nothing's too hard for him. But that's not Philip. And he concludes that there is no human solution possible. And he just leaves it there. Kind of, well, I don't know what we're going to do. Because even if I had 200 denarii in my hand, that's 8 months of a working man's wages, that wouldn't even begin to address this problem. So his approach is, there's no human solution. And he doesn't seek a solution beyond that. He fails the test. And then his friend Andrew brings a little boy up with a sack lunch, 5 loaves, 2 fish. And I think in that, there's a mustard seed of faith there. There's an attempt. There's something going on in Andrew's mind. Lord, I don't know how this is going to meet the need, but here's at least 5 loaves and 2 fish. Little as much when God's in it. And something happens. So what's the point? Philip underestimated Christ. When all was said and done, there was enough and to spare. You know the story. There's basket loads of stuff left when everybody's been fed to the full. Here's the point. The only real deficiency here was an absence of faith in God.
1: 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I'm Wayne Shepherd, inviting you back next time for another inspiring message about the 12 disciples. That's coming up Tuesday on Know the Truth. Today's program was produced and sponsored by Know the Truth Incorporated. Jesus said, "You shall know the truth, and the truth shall make you free."

0: Oh, there's so much division in our world today. It just feels helpless sometimes, right? You're hopeless. You don't know if it's ever going to get better. But we can take heart knowing that God is on the throne. I'm Wyatt. You're listening to Listener Supported Faith Radio. And in the meantime, while we are here on this earth, before we go home to be with the Lord forever, know that there is work to be done. And we should be doing everything in our power to seek peace and prosperity for our surrounding communities, our country, our world. It says this in Romans chapter 14, verse 19. Let us therefore make every effort to do what leads to peace and to mutual edification. Doesn't mean it's always going to happen, but we can do everything we can in our power to seek that peace, to seek that mutual edification, and to be there to uplift one another in this journey of life.
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4: Not by might, nor by power, but by my Spirit, says the Lord of hosts. Zechariah 4:6. This is Praying Through Scripture. I'm Christina Hannon. After decades in exile, God's people were allowed to return to Jerusalem. But what they came back to was heartbreaking. The temple had been destroyed by Babylon, and the city was in ruins. They were going to rebuild the temple, but the work felt too big, and the people felt weak. Their morale was down. And that is when God spoke. Not by might, nor by power, but by my Spirit, says the Lord of hosts. Would you pray with me? Father, you are not limited by weakness or exhaustion. What you purpose, you accomplish, not through human might or power, but by your Spirit. And you have big plans, Lord. We look to you in our discouragement, and we look to you in moments where we feel weak. We look to you right now when the work feels too big, and we remember who you are. You are bigger than the work and stronger than any obstacle. So Father, give us faith to be obedient to your calling. Give us the strength to do the work that you have set before us, and give us the faith to look to you in hope. In Jesus' name, amen. Thank you for joining me today. Until next time, keep delighting in God and seeking his face.
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9: 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A good scriptural strategy coming our way today.
8: We need to be careful to keep the doors of our lives shut to evil. 2 Corinthians 10:5 says that we should bring every thought captive and make it obedient to Christ.

National Highway Traffic Safety Administration says GPS-related navigation errors lead to over 200,000 car accidents annually in the U.S. alone. Many drivers blindly follow GPS instructions right straight into trouble. Spiritually speaking, that's what happens when we listen to the devil. Today on A New Beginning, Pastor Greg Laurie points out our adversary's temptations sound appealing, but they're deadly. Let's recalculate our route.

Jeremiah chapter 6, and the title of my message is Don't Give Up. Nehemiah, which is a story of the children of Israel returning to Jerusalem to rebuild the walls of Jerusalem. The reason they were returning to Jerusalem is because they had been exiled to Babylon for 70 years because of their constant idolatry. The Lord warned them through the prophets. Finally, they were taken captive, but they are ultimately freed. And King Artaxerxes had as his cupbearer a man named Nehemiah, who was Jewish. And Nehemiah had the coolest job, the cushiest job of all time. His job was to eat the food of the king before the king ate it. And so that means he ate the finest food anywhere. He lived in the lap of luxury. This is not a position you would want to give up. But when he heard of the plight of his fellow Jews, when a report was given to him, he realized, I'm in a position to do something, and I'm going to act on this. And so he boldly went to the king with a very detailed plan that he had come up with about rebuilding the walls, and was bold enough to even ask the king to underwrite the whole thing. Because the king had so much affection for Nehemiah, he agrees. And so Nehemiah returns to Jerusalem, and he faces great opposition, as we always will when we're doing the work of God. So we pick the story up now in Nehemiah 6. Turn there with me if you would. And by the way, this is a very Bible-centric message, as all our messages are. But we're going to be reading more than we would normally read, so I really hope you'll read along with me. Nehemiah 6, verse 1. Sanballat, he's one of the bad guys. Tobiah, another bad guy. Geshem the Arab and the rest of our enemies found out I had finished rebuilding the wall, writes Nehemiah. And no gaps remain, though he had not yet set the doors up in the gates. So Sanballat and Geshem sent a message asking me to meet them at one of the villages in the plain of Ono. But I realized they were plotting to harm me. We'll stop there. Here's point number one if you're taking notes. If you give the devil an inch, he'll take a mile. If you give the devil an inch, he'll take a mile. Predictable threats come from the two primary opponents to Nehemiah, Sanballat and Tobiah. If you go back to the original Hebrew, their names translate out to Beavis and Butthead. Or Dumb and Dumber. So these guys are leveling their attacks against Nehemiah. But he is not going to be deterred from his task. He's almost completed it. He just needs to hang the doors. And in the same way, we need to be careful to keep the doors of our lives shut to evil. The door of our mind to evil thoughts. The door of our heart

0: God. 2 Corinthians 10:5 says that we should bring every thought captive and make it obedient to Christ. So when a thought comes knocking at the door of my mind, I can let it in, or I can say, you're not coming in at all. And some thoughts should just be left out. As I've said many times, it's not a sin to be tempted. Even Jesus was tempted in the wilderness, but it's a sin when you allow that temptation to come into your mind and take it into your thought processes and run forward with it. And so you have to guard yourself, get those doors up there. And they say, we just want to meet with him in the valley of Ono. Isn't that interesting? Just meet us in this valley of Ono. And you know, we will get similar invitations like this. Hey, just come to this one party, or go to this one thing, or download this one app, or let's do this other thing. And these are invitations to evil. We need to say no to Ono, or we're going to end up saying, oh no, right? Didn't she break up the Beatles? No, it's another story. If you laughed, you're old, because that's a really weird, dated cultural reference. How many of you got the joke? Okay, whatever. I don't think she really did, but who cares? Anyway, let's move on. But you know, the devil's not stupid. He doesn't come and show you what he's up to. He doesn't say, hi, I'm the devil. You may have heard of me. I hate you. I like to destroy people. My mission statement is I come to steal, kill, and destroy. Kind of proud of that. Okay, so here's what I'm thinking. Why don't you, happily married man with a loving family, go commit adultery, destroy your marriage, destroy your reputation, and spend the rest of your life alienated from your children and destroy your testimony and everything else? What do you say? Who's going to go for that? The devil's more clever. He'll come, why don't you just come down to the plain of Ono, so to speak? Why don't you just compromise here? Why don't you just flirt with this other girl there? Why don't you just, you know, get into this situation? And so it's always a temptation to compromise. If you invite the devil in for tea, it won't be long until he has you for dinner. Because that's what happens when you make deals with the devil. You see, oh, it's okay. No, you see, this is going to work out. No, he's wanting to destroy your life. Come down to the plain of Ono. But Nehemiah knew they wanted to harm him. So he says, I'm not going to come. And I love his resolve that he has, bringing me to point number two. The devil is persistent, so we must be resistant. The devil is persistent, so we must be resistant. The Bible says, resist the devil and he will flee from you. It doesn't say have extended conversations with Satan. See, this is the problem. I've heard some preachers on television, and they're like having these extended, lengthy conversations with Satan. They're like, Satan, I say to you right now, and Satan, I want to tell you one more thing, and four more points, and in conclusion, devil, what are you doing? Why are you talking to the devil? The Bible tells the story of the powerful archangel Michael, who did not bring a railing accusation against Satan, but simply said, the Lord rebuke you. Keep this conversation short. I want nothing to do with you. I don't want to talk to you. I don't want to listen to you. I don't want to come down to the plain of Ono and see what you're offering. I'm drawing the line right now. I'm going to resist you.
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1: Well, Pastor Greg is bringing us important counsel today on resisting the influence of our adversary from our text in Nehemiah chapter 6. Let's continue.
0: Third point, take care of your character, and God will take care of your reputation. Take care of your character and God will take care of your reputation. So now Sanballat changes his strategy with Nehemiah and challenges his personal motives. Go to Nehemiah 6, verse 5. The fifth time, notice this persistence, the fifth time Sanballat's servant came with an open letter in his hand. This is what it said. There's a rumor among the surrounding nations, and Geshem tells me it is true that you and the Jews are planning to rebel, and that's why you're building the wall. According to his report, you plan to be their king, he also reports, and you have appointed prophets in Jerusalem to proclaim about you. Look, there's a new king in Judah. You can be sure that this report will get back to the king. So I suggest you come and talk it over with me. Back to that again. Come on, let's just get together. Let's have a conversation. I don't want conversations with you. So this is an outright lie. The fact of the matter is, Nehemiah was very close to the king. Remember, he was the king's cupbearer. He would be an advisor to the king, a friend of the king, a confidant of the king. In fact, when he told King Artaxerxes he was going to leave for Jerusalem, Artaxerxes said, well, how long are you going to be gone? In other words, hey, buddy, I'm going to miss you. I like hanging out with you. I'm sorry to see you go, but I think so much of you, I'm going to underwrite your whole mission and back you all the way. So this is the furthest thing from the truth. This was an outright lie. Today it would be something posted on social media, right? Oh, here's the new rumor. I heard this about gossip. Quote, gossip is news. You have to hurry and tell somebody before you find out it isn't true, end quote. You know, we love to spread gossip. We don't know if it's true, but we spread it. And it can spread so quickly today. But the interesting thing is Nehemiah was being accused of wanting to take the place of the king when in reality, that's what they themselves wanted to do. Sometimes people will accuse you of the very thing that they are personally guilty of. It's called projecting. I think you're this when in reality, I'm not telling you about you. I'm telling you more about me. Jesus summed it up this way. Why do you look at the speck in your brother's eye, but you don't consider the plank in your own eye? How can you say to your brother, let me get the speck out of your eye? And look, a plank is in your own eye. People will nitpick on small little things and be so critical of other people when in reality that may be the problem they themselves are dealing with. And that's exactly what they were doing with Nehemiah. They were accusing him of that. Bringing me to point number four, when you come under attack, you need to pray. When you come under attack, you need to pray. I love Nehemiah's response. Verse 6, I sent him this reply. Nothing like what you're saying is happening. You're just making it up in your head. I love that. This is fake news. This is not true. And I'm not going to dignify it for a moment. And I'm not going to stop what I'm doing for a moment. And I'm not going to come down to the plain of Ono and hang out with all y'all. So just stop asking. But these guys wouldn't give up. They were like, you know, calling him and texting him and sliding into his DMs and faxing him and sending carrier pigeons. And I mean, any way they could say this to him, they were doing it. And he was resisting them all the way. Point number five, we need to finish the work that God has called us to do. He says in verse 3, I sent them this message. I'm doing a great work. I cannot come down. Why should the work cease while I leave it to go down to you? Any step away from what God has called you to do is a step down. God called the prophet Jonah to go to Nineveh and preach to it. Jonah did not want to go. God said, go. Jonah said, no. God said, oh. See, God will always have the last word. But it's interesting when you read the book of Jonah, you read this. Jonah went down to a ship, and then he went down to the lower part of the ship, and then he went down to Joppa, down, down, down. Any step away from God is a step down. I'm not coming down. I'm not going to stop what I'm doing. I'm going to keep this task before me, and I'm going to finish it. Winston Churchill basically fought alone during World War II until the United States entered the war, but he made this statement, and I quote, never give in, never give in, never, never, never, never, in nothing great or small, large or petty, never give in. It was that determination that kept England alive for that difficult time they faced. So now the walls of Jerusalem are completed. Despite the harassment, despite the attacks, they've completed the job. Now we sort of shift gears and we look at a spiritual awakening that happens in Israel. See, they did their part. Now God's going to do his part. There's some things only we can do, and there's some things only God can do. God says, seek first the kingdom of God and his righteousness. And then here's the promise, and all these things shall be added unto you. Your part, seek God's kingdom. God's part, he'll take care of you. Here's your part, 2 Chronicles 7:14. If my people, which are called by my name, will humble themselves and pray and seek my face and turn from their wicked ways, that's your part, my part, our part. Then God promises, then I will hear from heaven, forgive their sin, and heal their land. So we look in America today. We say we need a spiritual awakening. We need a revival. Okay, God says, all right, do your part. Humble yourself, pray, seek my face, and then I'm going to answer your prayer and I'm going to heal your land and forgive you of your sins. So Israel has done their part. They've rebuilt the walls of Jerusalem in a record 52 days. Amazing. Now look at what happens. Go over to Nehemiah 8, verse 1. The people assembled with a unified purpose at the square inside the water gate. They asked Ezra the scribe to bring out the book of the law of Moses, which the Lord had given for Israel to obey. And on October 8th, Ezra the priest brought the book of the law before the assembly, which included the men and the women and the children old enough to understand. He faced the square inside the water gate from early morning to noon and read aloud to everyone who could understand. All the people listened closely to the book of the law. And when they saw him open the book, they rose to their feet. I love this. You know, hungry people are healthy people. When you go to see a doctor, the first thing he's going to say to you is, well, first thing is going to be, do you have your insurance card with you? But after that, he'll say, or she'll say, tell me, how's your appetite? And if you say it's not good, that's not a good sign, because if you're healthy, you're hungry. And these people are hungry for the word of God. That's how to know if you're strong spiritually. This is how to know if you're revived spiritually. You're hungry for the Bible. You look forward to Bible study. You want to hear more. When it's done, you go, ah, I want to hear some more. That's a good sign.

0: important insight today here on A New Beginning, and it's a good sign that you're listening to this study today. Pastor Greg Laurie has more to come in his message called Never Give Up. But let's take a step back and ask a basic question. It's important to have a hunger for the Word of God, but do you have a hunger for the God of the Word? Have you ever come to the Lord and begun a relationship with Him? Pastor Greg, maybe there's somebody listening who isn't sure that they are a Christian. What would you say to them?
1: I would say that God is just a prayer away. You know, it doesn't take years to become a Christian. It doesn't take months. Frankly, it doesn't even take hours. It can happen so quickly. It just starts with you saying to God, I know I'm a sinner. I know that you love me. I know that you sent Jesus to die on the cross for my sin and pay for those sins and then to rise again from the dead, and I want him to come into my life. So here's my question to you. Have you done that yet? Because Jesus, who did die on that cross and rose again from the dead 3 days later, is alive and standing at the door of your life right now, and he's knocking. And he's saying, if you'll hear my voice and open the door, I will come in. Why don't you just stop whatever it is you're doing and pray this prayer with me? Say, Lord Jesus, I know that I am a sinner, but I know that you are the Savior who died on the cross for my sin and rose again from the dead. I'm sorry for my sin, and I turn from it now, and I choose to follow you from this moment forward. I ask all of this in Jesus' name. Amen. Listen, if you just prayed that prayer, the Bible promises that God has heard your prayer and has answered that prayer. The Bible says that if we will confess our sin, he's faithful and just to forgive us our sin and cleanse us from all unrighteousness. So, God bless you. You've made the right decision, the decision to follow Jesus Christ.
0: Yeah, that's right. And listen, as you begin to live this new life, we want to send you something to help you get started off right. 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Well, Pastor Greg, your mom was married and divorced 7 times. Many of our listeners have heard you mention that.
1: Yes.
0: Statistically speaking, you and Kathy had a high probability of divorce yourselves, and yet you've been married over 50 years. Whatever your secret is, you ought to write a book. How's that for a setup, Pastor Greg?
1: That's a good setup. Well, as a matter of fact, Dave, I did write a book. Now, I've written a number of books on marriage over the years, but this is a brand new book, and it's not just about marriage. It's about singleness as well. And the title of the book is, Am I Doing This Right? God's Design for Relationships That Last. This book is built on tried and true biblical principles. Listen, God has given us the user's manual of life. And the Bible tells us what our roles should be as husband and wife. Let me just illustrate. The Bible says, husbands, love your wives. And it also says, wives, see that you respect your husbands. Let's just think about that for a moment. Women need love and men need respect. That's not to say that women don't need respect and men don't need love. But it is to say the Bible specifically tells us as husbands to love our wives. You need to express your love to your wife. You need to verbalize your love to your wife. Last night, we had a great meal that my wife made. It was ravioli. She hasn't made that for a long time. And I said, This is really good. Well, she didn't hear me. And at the end of the meal, she said, well, did you like it? I said, yes, I loved it. I said in the beginning, oh, I didn't hear you. You know, you got women need affirmation. They need to be told you love them. They need to be told you find them beautiful. They need that affection. Men, they need respect. Sometimes women will undermine the man, tell him all the things he's doing wrong, tell him the things he isn't getting right. You need to just stop periodically and say to your husband, I love you so much. You're such a good provider. You're such a great husband. Thank you for all that you do. These are simple principles, and there's a lot more like it in this new book, Am I Doing This Right? God's Design for Relationships That Last. 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Some can maybe send a little bit more. 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So order your copy of Am I Doing This Right? And we'll get it to you as quickly as possible.
0: 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Well, next time, more insight from the completion of the job of rebuilding the walls of Jerusalem. 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
1: Be still and know that I am God. It's a popular phrase from the Bible, one that you've probably heard before. But did you know that that verse was written in a context a lot like ours? It's actually from Psalm 46, which says, "The nations raged, the kingdoms were moved." It describes great international turmoil. But God is involved in the world. Verse 9 says he makes wars to cease to the end of the earth. He breaks the bow and cuts the spear in two. That's a promise that one day God will bring an end to all war. So what are we to do in the meantime? Let go. Don't try to take control or figure everything out. Sometimes we just need to turn off the TV news and listen to what God has to say through his word. Be still and know that I am God. When's the last time you were still before him? With Seeking Him, I'm Nancy DeMoss Wagamuth.
2: A listener writes, "Gary, my spouse's family told me directly that they don't think I'm good enough for their daughter. How can I handle this constructively?"
3: From my perspective, it's unfortunate that they express their opinion, because I think as parents of married children, we need to stay out of the equation unless they ask us to come into the equation. So obviously it's very discouraging when you think that your in-laws have this attitude toward you. I think what I would say is don't take it personal. That is, don't focus on this, but focus on being the person you believe your wife needs you to be. Love her, care for her, protect her, be the husband she wants. And in a few years, perhaps your in-laws will change their mind. But ultimately, it's far more important what your wife thinks about you than it is what her parents think about you.
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8: 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And in that time, I'm actually connecting with my stepchildren and I'm actually starting to like them and they're starting to actually bond with me. And so doing, I actually feel like I'm betraying my own children.
9: 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I'm Ann Wilson.
10: And I'm Dave Wilson, and you can find us at familylifetoday.com. This is Family Life Today. So we just spent a couple days with a couple unsung heroes.
9: Yeah, we did.
10: I mean, it's our son, Austin, and his wife, Kendall. And of course, we're a little biased. We think they're heroes, but they're unsung heroes because they adopted two kids that we were with for the weekend.
9: Yeah, and they started out fostering these kids. And I don't think we always give credit to the foster parents, adoptive parents, step parents. All of these people are giving life to children.
10: I mean, they're heroes because they step in and fill a role that they don't have to. And I'm not kidding. As I looked over at Holden and Ryder, I mean, they're too young to know, but I thought their life is radically different because of these two heroes, their mom and dad, mm-hmm. who have taken their life. And today we get to talk a little bit about blended families and people that step in to take care of people that they're a hero to.
9: And today we're going to listen to a portion of the Family Life Blended podcast. Ron Deal was talking with Gil Stewart about stepfathering and ministering to stepdads, which is always a great topic.
10: So we've got Ron Deal with us today. He's the director of our Family Life Blended Ministry, as many of you know, here at Family Life. And we're going to listen to a conversation he had with Gil Stewart, who's a step family educator.

0: coach and counselor. Gil and his wife Brenda have authored a book and a curriculum called Restored and Remarried, and they also have a video curriculum for stepfathers called Unsung Heroes.
1: And that's what we're going to be talking about today. And even though this discussion is specifically about stepdads, it has a really broad application for all stepparents and also parents as well.
2: Okay, Gil, let's shift and talk a little bit about some of the content you've got in this. Just give guys a bit of a preview. So you got 7 different main topic sessions. The first one is, you're not my dad. Now, many dads listening are going to go, yeah, I've heard that. Or maybe they haven't heard those words, but they felt that from their stepchild. What's going on and what do they do about it?
3: Well, in that particular episode, You're Not My Dad, with all of the segments, just to kind of give you a heads up on this, I don't do this in a studio with a green screen. I actually went out on site and had conversations with the camera about the issue. And so this particular topic, You're Not My Dad, I did in a garage with a buddy of mine who owns 2 Camaros. You know, and I'm not a car guy, but we got down to an illustration. Here's these 2 Camaros that are, you know, classic cars. One's orange, one's green. They are the same, blah, blah, blah. You know, so like, I know I'm a dad, but I'm not your dad. And so the perspective here was they may look the same, but they're not. And depending upon whether, you know, the child's dad, you know, is still around or if they've checked out, what kind of dad are you going to be? There's an opportunity for redeeming the perspective of what is really truly a dad. You know, maybe the biological dad's doing a great job. Well, super. If they're not, here's your opportunity. So I'm just trying to make it really clear with the guys, you know, it might look the same, but it's not. And you might know how to handle a kid, but if it's your biological child, yeah, you've got a little more leeway. But with a stepkid, you've got to create relationship before you're going to get that respect that you think you deserve.
2: I like what you put in there. When that moment comes, when that child's looking at you like, hey, you're not my dad. You got nothing on me. That you suggest a sort of a line, or maybe we would call it a posture. You might not even say this to the child, but you sort of carry the posture of, well, I agree. I'm not your dad. That's factually true, but I am your mother's husband.
3: Yeah.
2: Now, what does that lend to a stepdad in that moment that he didn't have if he can't lean on his wife and his marriage?
3: Well, it's a posture of humility that this is the role that I am in. And hopefully this is where the wives listen in and go, whoa, I got to have my husband's back. Because if I don't, he's a hero out in the middle of the battlefield being a dad and he's getting shot up. So no wonder he's a little, I don't know how to say this lightly. No wonder he's a little worked up.
2: Mm-hmm.
3: This is where it's an appeal to the guys, stand your ground, but do it gently, firmly, and be relentless. That's a heroic stance. And so I am your mother's husband gives me a little bit of a position of authority. But if it's not backed up by mom, I'm a little handcuffed.
2: You're right. It pulls back to that partnership between husband and wife and how they work together and support each other. The second sessions is what you call reverse betrayal, not getting time with your own kids. You want to explain that a little bit?
3: Well, reverse betrayal is the aspect of that I have a loyalty to my own children who I don't get to see as much because of the parenting plan. And in that time, I'm actually connecting with my stepchildren and I'm actually starting to like them and they're starting to actually bond with me. And so doing, I actually feel like I'm betraying my own children.
2: Yeah.
3: And that is like a major knot of how can I do this and do that at the same time, and realizing that I am now in somewhat of a situation to where if I start showing love and affection and connection with my stepkids, I'm actually, I hate to say it this way, but I'm actually scoring points with my wife. And that actually is very endearing to her. But then I kind of insert, I don't do a lot of time on it, but I do spend a little bit of time where you're, as a father, stuck in the middle of what's basically referred to as parent alienation. I spend a little bit of time on things you shouldn't say to a child that's in an alienated position, because, you know, here I am in this betrayal position, but now not only on top of that, I'm dealing with an alienation problem where I'm being made out to be the bad guy and I'm not. So there are books and videos, and I know you've done some really good work around parent alienation, but it's really just basically, hey, here's some things you shouldn't do if you're in that place while you're even dealing with this internal feeling like you're betraying your children on top of. So it's a really tough place.
2: Man, I've seen that a bunch, and I've just heard from so many men who, this is referring to people who are biological dads and stepdads, and you just start weighing out the time that you get with your own children versus stepchildren. And I've seen guys go one of two ways. I've seen guys go, you know what? It's easier for me to not deal with that pain, to just to essentially walk away from my kids in my first marriage and throw myself totally into my stepchildren. And I exchange one family for the second. And then your biological children go neglected as a result of that. But it's sort of a coping mechanism for the guy, so he doesn't have to deal with this, you know, feeling guilty thing. And then I've seen guys go the other way, where they feel so guilty in spending more time with their stepchildren than they get with their biological children that they start withholding themselves from their stepchildren, you know, even when the opportunity is there. Well, tell us, you've done that. What did it, I mean, talk around how it felt, and it seemed like, I'm sure, that was the only right thing to do.
3: Well, that's why I called it reverse betrayal, because I felt like I'm betraying my children, but I want to do this. And then by doing so, I'm holding myself back. Here's my wife kind of going, their father has left. You know, he's not involved with their life like you could be. What's wrong with you?
2: Yeah, where'd you go?
3: Where did you go? You know, here's all these things that, you know, I knew you as the reason why I said, yes, I'll remarry this man. Where's the guy that I married? Who would step up? And it's, that creates internal friction all the more. So yeah, it's a place of going, oh man, this is, what do I do here? And so yeah, when I was in that place, it was like, I was like 1 foot in and 1 foot out, and it was torturous. But then when I submitted to it, then it was like, yeah, that's where things really began to work. And the beauty of it was I continued to stay on the battlefield for my kids' heart while connecting with my stepkids. And that was the best thing for the marriage.
2: You say in Unsung Heroes, the only way through this internal conflict is through vulnerability. Explain.
3: Well, vulnerability is not a weakness, it's a strength. We need to reframe that perspective, because vulnerability basically comes from the Greek foundation, or I think it's Latin, which talks about courage. And the concept of is that courage grows strength from a wound. Let me repeat that. Courage grows strength from a wound. You're wounded. Your children are wounded. And somebody has to step up with courage and be vulnerable and call it what it is. Because it's kind of that concept. If you can't name it, you can't change it. And in a way, you may be stating the obvious, but somebody's got to step up and do it. And until you do, nobody's going to lead.
2: So for example, this might look like being vulnerable with your wife about this internal conflict and just how you are having this internal debate. I'm not really sure what to do here. I feel this if I do that. I feel this way if I go that way. I just need you to know this is what's going on with me. Is that what it sounds like?
3: That's what it sounds like. And that takes courage.
2: It takes a lot. It does. A lot of courage.
3: Because I don't want to express weakness in that, because, you know, we're the adults. We're supposed to know what to do. Really? You ever been a stepdad before? Probably not. Was there a handbook on it? No, there's not. No, there's a few good things. I think there's one or two, although I'll take that back, Ron. You did a really good job on that a few years ago with that. Yeah.
2: And now your video series is another contribution.
3: The smart stepdad stuff. But it's kind of like, what do I do? Well, be vulnerable, be open. Because when you do, your wife now becomes your ally, rather than a perceived enemy.
2: You're right. You invite her in to the struggle with you as instead of just somebody who's on the outside judging you because of what they see. They don't quite understand what's going on the inside. And they can't also help you explore what could we do so you get more time with your kids. Or, you know, there might be some practical things that you could talk through at that point. But without the vulnerability,
3: you don't get that.
2: You don't get there.
3: You remain as an I, not a we. And if you try to take this on by yourself, you'll get shot up. You really will.
0: Man, as we celebrate 50 years of ministry, we continue to hear stories of how God is transforming families through family life.
1: Like Andrew and Eileen, for example. When they married, they were so full of hope.
0: Weren't we all?
1: But life storms came fast. A newborn, family tension, and strains on their marriage, and their home just felt heavy. But God wasn't finished. Through Family Life's Weekend Remember and Love Like You Mean It Cruise, they rediscovered Christ's design for marriage. And they were even, listen to this, able to help Andrew's parents reconcile after years of distance.
0: Which is really what it's all about.
1: Crazy.
0: God changes our marriage so we can impact others. Well, here's the thing. Thousands of couples are facing storms like this right now, and some are quietly hurting. Mm. Some are on the brink of divorce, and some need hope today. 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And right now, every monthly donation will be matched for a full year, doubling the impact of your gift.
1: 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And together, we can shape the next generation of families who walk with Christ. 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
0: You know, we love supporting families with a variety of structures, and today is an exciting day because we're focused on blended families.
2: Okay. Let's jump to another one. You talk about in this series, your rules, and you caution people about doing too much too soon.
3: Yeah. So in that one, we set it up at a playground, and I'm, you know, talking about pushing a swing and doing underdoggies and all that kind of stuff. But really the simplicity of it is if you don't have a respectful relationship with that kid, you could actually be pushing them and demanding too much of their obedience or respect too soon. If you don't have that foundation built, you could actually be demanding something that you probably are due, but if you haven't earned that as the step parent or the step dad, you could actually do damage rather than instilling trust and honesty and transparency. And actually, you are a trusted entity. And that starts with just be a friend to the kid, or that crazy uncle, I say to a lot of my step-parent clients when you're in that role, just be the crazy uncle. You know, allow them some extra space. And then when you do get into a disciplinarian issue, that's when the two of you and your spouse, their biological mother, you pull together. And at that point in time, you have each other's backs. But if you push too soon, too much, the kid's going to come, so to say, flying out of that swing, and you're going to do some damage that you may not be able to repair for a long time.
2: As I watched this session, I reflected on a conversation I had with a stepdad who came to me at one point and said, I'm so frustrated. I'm trying to bond with this young man. I know what he likes. And one of the things you and I have recommended in the past to people, you know, start with building that friendship or find common interests and connect into what the child is interested in. And so he said, I'm trying. I'm doing that. This kid loves football. You know, he loves sports. I'm inviting him to go throw the football with me in the backyard, and he won't do it. And he says, and I know he does that with his father. I know that's something he enjoys. Here I am making offers. He won't go. Some time went by. He comes back and he goes, I figured it out. I'm asking him to give me something that's very special with his dad. He just can't do it. He just can't give that part of him also to me. He feels guilty about that. I'm like, dude, you nailed it. You had the best of intentions. You're on track in terms of strategy. Find something the kid likes. But in that particular space, it's poisonous for that child to give that to you. So you're going to have to find something else you guys have in common. And maybe eventually one day he'll come around and he'll start sharing that part of himself with you. But that's got to be his call. Can't be yours.
3: Yeah, and that could be years down the road, because that allegiance between the child and the biological parent is way strong. Even if that biological dad is really messing it up and isn't participating with that kid, that might be your opportunity. But even if they're doing a, you know, a horrible job and, you know, the biological parent backs out, that kid still wants to love that parent. And yeah, I like what your illustration was, because that's something special between the kid and, you know, and if that's the case, respect that and honor that, because you do want the child to have a good relationship with their parents.
2: To use your analogy, if you press him on that, like he should be giving me that part of himself, is equivalent to pushing him out of the swing.
3: Yeah.
2: It's too much too soon, and it's going to, you know, damper their relationship.
3: It'll backfire.
2: Yeah. You know, this really kind of brings us to the next point that you talk about, and it's allow the kid to love and don't make them pick sides. Is this also for biological dads and for stepdads?
3: Of course.
2: Yeah.
3: The answer is yes. If I am creating a place to where I am pushing that kid to pick one side or the other, what happens underneath is that I'm actually setting that kid up to be resentful. And that is poisonous all the way around.
2: What are some typical ways guys inadvertently push kids to choose?
3: Well, I think, you know, you may have heard it as well as I, is where they push kids to say, you're supposed to call me dad, or you're supposed to call her mom. And it's not that, you know, so let the kid choose what. You know, I think one of the things we did within our own family was, is when, hey, when we're out in public, how do you want to be introduced and how do you want to introduce me?
2: Mm-hmm.
3: Obvious statement, but it doesn't seem so obvious when you're out in public. That's a difference of being in the step family. But if I don't allow that child to recognize me or their biological parent for who they are, and that it's okay to love me as much as their other parent, then I'm actually causing them to be in a squeeze, to have favoritism one toward the other. And in that case, I'm actually creating a power struggle. Well, who loses? Everybody loses. And so I think there was a session that you had talked years ago, Ron, where it was a stepmother situation, to where the child was given permission by the stepmom. She did just a brilliant idea of saying, well, Sally, you know, if you need to go over to your mom's house and hate me, then that's okay. But when you're here and you'd actually we have a good relationship, I'll understand.
2: Mm-hmm.
3: That mom and a dad in this case has done that child a marvelous favor by taking the pressure off and allowing them to love rather than be stuck between a rock and a hard place, so to say, in a squeeze. The kid may not have the maturity to know how to navigate that. So don't put him there.
2: Mm-hmm. That is an unsung hero, that woman you just talked about. Like, and I think dads and stepdads are making those decisions day in and day out that in effect is taking the shorter end of the stick. And yes, that's what heroes do. And, you know,
3: it's exactly what they do.
2: And it's so unfair if you step back from it, you know, and you say in the scales of life, that just doesn't seem right. Yep. But this child needs us to give them that. And so it's beautiful.
3: Yeah. Yeah.
2: Mm.
0: Well, we've been listening to a portion of the Family Life Blended podcast with Gil Stewart and Ron Deal, who's the host of that podcast. And Ron now joins us in the studio. Ron, let me ask you, as you think about unsung heroes, here's what I thought. 30 plus years in the NFL, the guys I'm working with and their wives, everybody thinks they're our heroes. They're it. You know, they're at the top of their profession. They're not really heroes. What you and Gil were talking about are really the heroes of our world.
2: You're exactly right. It's the people who bless other people's lives by making sacrifices of their own that really are the unsung heroes. And yeah, this conversation's an important one, because there are, as you said at the beginning, there are foster parents, there are adoptive parents, and there are step parents who are making sacrifices every single day.
1: Ron, one of the things I really appreciate you is the practicality that you bring into every household. But let me ask you, as you had this conversation with Gil, was there anything that really stuck out to you?
2: You know, when he talked about what he calls a reverse betrayal, and in particular, I was thinking about a stepfather who is also a biological dad. And as life would have it, just because of the way circumstances are, he is spending a whole lot more time step-parenting his stepchildren than he is able to do parenting his own children. Mm. So time with stepkids versus time with biological kids. I mean, think about that. Your heart's in both places. And yet at the same time, you really want your children to benefit from you in their life. And maybe there's circumstances that are beyond your control. You're just not getting much time with them. Mm. And by the way, that's an easy, rewarding relationship, right? Our relationship with our kids is, we feel good about that. They feel good about that. But the hard work is happening with the stepchildren, and that's less rewarding. But that's where he ends up having to be a good bit of his time. That's a difficulty. And then you feel guilty about that. You feel like you're cheating your own children, and there's not much you can do about the circumstances. So that is really difficult. And that just really captured my heart.

0: Hey, isn't it always great to have Ron deal with us?
1: Always great. And Ron is the best in the world at navigating blended families, because blended families come with unique challenges. But here's the deal. You don't have to navigate them alone.
0: Yeah. And if you missed the recent Blended and Blessed event, listen to this. We have a new all-access pass that gives you the opportunity just to experience it on your own schedule. 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
0: I don't know if you know this, but we at Family Life would love to pray for you. 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So be specific with what your needs are. Tell us exactly how we can pray for you, what's going on, and we will do that. And here's the best part. God answers. God hears. God sees, and He is there for you. And we want to be there for you too. 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
3: Elijah had nothing left. Victory behind him at Mount Carmel, fear ahead of him, and exhaustion all around him. 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
5: We can be prosperous and even fruitful on the outside and still drifting on the inside. This is Susie Larson with another Grow and Go Moment, helping you to discover and enjoy what God wants to do in and through you. In the book of Isaiah, chapter 1, verse 18, it says this, "Come now, let's settle this, says the Lord. Though your sins are like scarlet, I will make them white as snow." From an earthly point of view, the nation of Judah appeared to be prosperous. But from heaven's point of view, the people of God were on the brink of destruction. Their sins, perverting justice, oppressing the poor, turning from God to idols, and looking for military aid from pagan nations rather than help from God. They'd so lost their way that God actually detested their religious practices. He doesn't need anything from us. He longs for our hearts. Imagine God's heartbreak. His own people had turned their backs on him. Dr. Warren Wiersbe wrote this. Before passing judgment on worshipers in a bygone era, we should confess the sins of the worshiping church today. The average church allocates about 5% of its budget for reaching others with the gospel, but 30% for buildings and maintenance. At a time when the poor and the aged are pleading for help, churches in America are spending approximately $3 billion a year on new construction, end quote. We'd be unwise to consider Isaiah's call an outdated one. God's invitation to return and repent stands just as true today. And when we do, he'll wash away every sin. If you've wandered in any way, return to him, repent, and reset your course. And if not, pray for those who have. Pray for revival. This is Susie Larson with another Grow and Go moment. For more resources, go to growandgotoday.com.
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10: God doesn't say, listen, I'm God. I'm kind of a big deal. I got a lot to handle. A lot of people pray to me. So if it's something really big, then you can talk to me about it. Nope. Did you catch the passages? Cast all of it. If you told your best friend about everything you worried about, she would want some space from you. But God never needs space. He is a father of bottomless compassion. You never run out of minutes in your conversation and connection with God. There's not a single thing, no matter how big or how small, how logical or how crazy it might seem to others, where your Father in heaven will ever roll his eyes. No, he says, come to me. You're my kid. I don't want you to live like this. I don't want you to be afraid. Cast it on me. Tell me what you want. Tell me how I can help. I don't want you to be anxious about anything. So cast everything on me. That's what one sister here in the faith does. There's a woman who's been coming to our church for a few years who has always struck me as an incredibly strong Christian. I know that she's been through a lot in her life, And yet here she is without shaken faith, but closer to God than ever before. A couple weeks ago, however, we were in the lobby and I overheard her mention that for her entire life, she's had to deal with anxiety. And so as I got ready to speak with you today, I reached out to her and I said, how do you deal? And she said that I could share her story with you. Her anxiety started, unfortunately, tragically, young, because her father was not a good man. He was abusive and he was dangerous. And so as a very little girl, she had to learn how to deal. She was always in fight or flight mode, always conscious of what kind of mood her father was in, you know, not wanting to set him off. But as she got older and separated herself from that danger, she started to realize that not everyone was dangerous, that she didn't always have to live in panic mode. So she needed to figure out how to fight those intrusive thoughts. And so I asked her, how do you? This is what she said. How do I deal? I don't. I don't handle anxiety because I can't handle anxiety. It is only through Christ that victory is found. I love that line. I picture this woman desperately praying, God, I can't. I can't make myself stop thinking about something. How do you even do that? But you can help. All right, so I want to encourage you to pray. For some of you in your clear, non-anxious moments, maybe you write out a simple 911 prayer, God help. Maybe you write down this passage, cast all your anxiety on him. Maybe you put a couple of note cards by your bed or in your Bible so that when your brain isn't working well, you can run to the word and say, but God cares and God wants to help. I don't just have to breathe and use some physical technique. There is a spiritual power that I can tap into. And so I pray. How do you deal? And then third, you seek. From cover to cover in the Bible, there are 30 passages on worry and anxiety, but 8 of them are found in the exact same spot. Some of you know the famous words that Jesus spoke in the Sermon on the Mount about worry. He was talking about the birds of the air and the flowers of the field. And if God takes care of these things that don't have a soul, how much more will he take care of his kids that do? And in that teaching in Matthew chapter 6, Jesus spoke these words. He said, do not worry about your life. Pretty all-inclusive, huh? But here's what you should do. Seek first his kingdom and his righteousness. If you're feeling anxious, if someone you love is feeling anxious, you should pray and then you should seek. You should go after. You should think about as much as you can. You should talk to each other about the kingdom of God and the righteousness of God. Now, if you're new to the Bible, that might not mean much to you, but it is beautiful. Here's why. The kingdom of God is the place where God is the king. You know, picture an ancient city like Jerusalem with these big high walls that you couldn't get past and gates and bars and towers and guards. Inside that kingdom, God is the king and he rules with authority and he uses his authority for your safety. So if you believe in Jesus, by the grace of God and the love of God, you are part of the kingdom of God. And that means that King Jesus is going to keep you safe. All right, the devil's a roaring lion and he can prowl around outside the walls and he can roar and he can lie and he can accuse you and he can tell you what if this and what if that. But the one thing he can't do is get through the gates that are barred with the blood of Jesus Christ. And he cannot get you. That's his kingdom. Like I said, I know so many Christians who think, well, what if I don't make it? And what if my faith isn't strong enough? And what if my worry and my sin is too much? And what if I lose my salvation? Seek the kingdom. Because King Jesus isn't going to let you go. All right? And if any of you here today or any of you at home are worried about your salvation, if you're panicking because you think your faith is just too small, let me preach at you. All right? This next part is no suggestions. This is preaching. This is not my opinion, my word. This is the word of your King Jesus. He said, I'm your shepherd. You're my sheep. And no one will snatch you out of my hands. Any of you Bible scholars know what no one means? No one. In Romans chapter 8, the Bible says there is nothing, not life, death, not angels, not demons, not the present or the future. There is nothing in all of creation that can separate you from the love of God that is in Christ Jesus. Any of you scholars know what the word nothing means? Nothing.
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10: In the book of Philippians, the Apostle Paul said this, "The God who began a good work in you will carry it on to completion." 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It means guaranteed. It means that you're going to be okay. I know you don't believe that, and I know you don't think that, but you're going to be okay. And the devil can lie to you, and he can accuse you that you're not good enough, and he can roar, but you are inside the kingdom, and King Jesus ain't letting you out. That's his righteousness. By the blood of Jesus, you have been made right with God. In fact, this passage, for some of you, should become your next tattoo. And I think your next tattoo, based off of this passage, should be just one word, his. Don't you love the possessive pronoun as much as I do? I'll take you all the way back to third grade. You remember the possessive pronoun? My, yours, theirs, his. Did you catch that passage? What should you seek? What should you think about when you're anxious? His righteousness. If it said seek your righteousness, you'd have to constantly think, am I doing the right thing? Am I living the right life? Am I good enough for God? Am I right with God? But it doesn't say that. It says his. His. I'm thinking about how Jesus did the right thing. How he was righteous. How at the cross, when he bled and died for me on Easter morning, when he rose from the grave for me, he single-handedly made me right with the Father. And when you're anxious, these are the things that we seek. And so one brother in the faith told me to tell you. I know a guy, I won't name his name. He loves Jesus and he worries about his faith all the time. He's actually a guy who sometimes gets to teach the Bible and tell people that they're saved. And about once a month, he emails me and asks me if he's saved. And I've known him long enough and loved him long enough that I always know what to say to him. Let's stop talking about you. Let's talk about Jesus. And I emailed him before this message and I said, hey, I'm going to talk to people about anxiety. What should I say? And here's what he told me to say. Mike, when you see people sitting in those chairs, make sure they know that Jesus loves them even when they're not trusting Jesus like they should. So let me take his advice and remind you that you're loved not because you're a great person, not because you trust as much as you should. He loves you because he does. That's one of my favorite anxiety passages, Psalm 94. It says this, when I said, my foot is slipping, your unfailing love, Lord, supported me. When anxiety was great within me, your consolation brought me joy. Maybe you should add to your tattoo, not just a his, but a your. When anxiety was great within me, not after I cured my anxiety, in the moment that it happened, God, your consolation, your unfailing love supported and brought me joy. Seek the promises of God, the love of God, and you'll know how to deal. So, first, second, third, and finally today, group. Don't just bring God. Bring other people into the battle. There's a woman from our church who's dealt with anxiety for a long time. In fact, she leads the life group we have at our church to help people with anxiety and depression. And she says you should sign up for it today. I asked her, hey, you've helped a lot of people in our church community deal with anxiety. What should I tell our church? And here's what she told me to tell you. Quote, group, period, end of quote. See, she's really smart. Here's what she knows, and some of you know this. When you're stuck in your own head, you know, when you're in the loop, when the snowball is going, remembering to breathe and to pray and to seek is really hard. And that's why God gave us this. That's why our church must never, ever, ever become the place where you come and fake it, right? That's why when we pray for each other, it can never, ever, ever devolve into, please keep grandma safe as she drives to see us this weekend. This is why prayer has to be, I'm freaking out and I need y'all. I'm not doing great. I'm depressed. Help. And that's where group is so good. Proverbs chapter 12, my last passage for today, says anxiety weighs down the heart, but a kind word cheers it up. It's the kind word of a father who helps his daughter get out of the cycle. It's the kind word of the gospel that a friend gives to another friend saying, hey, just breathe with me for a bit. It's the kind word that we might share in the lobby at church saying, can I pray for you? Like right now, pray for you. It's the kind word of a roommate who says, let's not forget Jesus is still on his throne and he is your king and he made you right with God. When we can't think of God ourselves, when our memory is clouded and our glitter is all riled up, it is sometimes the people in our lives that help us out of it. That's how we deal with almost everything, and anxiety is no exception. So if you want to know how to deal, the next time worrisome thoughts come, you breathe, you pray, you seek, and you group. Before I say amen, though, I want to show you this. There's a lot of pictures I love in my house, but this one is my favorite. If you offered me $1,000 on the way out of church, I would not sell this to you. Because a few years ago, anxiety became the unwelcome guest in my own home, and it didn't want to leave. And so we bought and we framed this. I'll show you a picture on the screen so you can see it more clearly. This is how my family deals. We look at this picture and we breathe. And then we pray, not to some distant God, but to our good shepherd. We remember that we are like helpless little lambs who are defenseless against a roaring lion, but we have a good shepherd who holds us in his hands. And we look at Jesus, who's not panicking, he's not running, he's not fighting, he's sitting at the right hand of God, where he rules over the universe and every last thing that we're worried about. And he holds in his hand a pen, and as he writes our stories and makes plans for our future, and they're not plans to harm us, but to give us hope, a future that is for sure, guaranteed, and going to be okay. But our favorite part is his hand, the hand he holds us with, that still bears the scar, that reminds us today we are forgiven for every worrisome thought. And one day soon, this same King, Jesus, will appear in the sky and he will make all things new, even us and even you. Does praying in front of this picture fix it? Sometimes. Does it bring us closer to Jesus? Always. And Jesus, he's how you deal. Let's pray. God, I thank you so much for your unfailing love. If we had to be good people to get into your kingdom, or above average people, or improving people, that thought would consume us. Thank you, Jesus, that you choose the weak, the sinful, those who are dead in sin, and you give us life. It is only because of unfailing, unconditional love, what we call grace, that we find any hope, peace, or confidence today. Father, today I pray not just for my family, but for every family who's here, everyone who's watching, everyone who's listening. All of us are someone or know someone who deals with great anxiety, and I pray that today would help. God, let the truths of your word today be the water, the sun, and the fertilizer that helps this little seed grow, so that someday, very soon, those same thoughts wouldn't have the same power over us. God, I know how hard nights can be when you're worried. And I know how good they can be when you're trusting. Give us less of the former and more of the latter as your Spirit produces the fruit of peace and of faith in our hearts. And finally, God, I pray that you would clothe this church with compassion. If 20% of adults struggle with anxiety, that means that 80% of us here don't. But God, as we learned today, we need each other. Help us not to be bothered or burdened by someone else's anxiety, but consider it a pleasure to walk with them and be a glimpse of your caring heart. God, close us with compassion, gentleness, humility, and patience, that we could take the hands of brothers and sisters and seek you together where true peace is found. God, we love you, but you love us more. We love you now, but you loved us first. Let that love be our peace and our joy today. We pray this in the powerful name of Jesus. And all God's people said, amen.
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12: Someone once recently asked me, could you please explain the relationship between faith in Jesus and the good works that we're supposed to do? Is it just faith that saves us, or do Christians have to do good works? Oh man, I'm not sure how much you know about Christianity or religion, but there's probably no more important question for you and for me to figure out than this one. How does the work of God that we have faith in and the work that we do for God fit together? When it comes to these big questions, what do you have to do? What does it take after this life is over to get into the presence of God? Is it just faith? Is it just Jesus? Or is that something to do with you? There are two big ditches that I'm sure you have seen. I just got an email from a guy who's so frustrated that all these people who claim to be Christians, he thinks, are living obviously unrepentant lives. They don't care about good works. They don't care about loving their neighbor. They don't care about the commandments of God. They're just doing the same things they always did, but they claimed, hey, I have faith in Jesus. I'm fine. Do you know someone like that? I mean, the hypocrisy is horrible, isn't it? It's embarrassing to the church of Jesus. Oh yeah, I believe I'm going to be in heaven. And I go on to do these things that are so destructive to myself and especially to those around me. But then on the other side, I think of tender-hearted people who are doing their best, who do love God and they're trying, but they're not doing the good works they want to do. And they start to wonder, am I going to make it? How much do I have to do? How good do I have to be? I'm trying, but I was impatient again. And I didn't trust God again. And I was anxious and I worried again. And when we got into the argument, the fruit of the Spirit went out the window because I wanted to win again. I haven't done the good works that I want to do. So is it just faith? Is it more than that? I can understand why a person would say, Pastor, help me figure this out. Well, the answer, friends, is actually so simple and so profound, and so many people miss it. I want to share it with you. It's from Ephesians chapter 2. The Apostle Paul, in this epic chapter, I hope you can read the first 10 verses on your own today. He's admitting that we have this huge problem that we can't fix, that because of sin, we deserved God's anger and wrath. In fact, sin was so bad, it spiritually killed us. And dead people aren't very good at doing things to make themselves alive. The problem was so bad, but then God. But God, because of his great love for us, God who is rich in mercy, made us alive. And Paul comes to this conclusion about our salvation. In Ephesians 2 verse 8, he says, it is by grace you have been saved through faith. And this is not from yourselves. It is the gift of God, not by works, so that no one can boast. So that's pretty clear, huh? How are you saved? How do you get to heaven? How do you know that you and God are good? Well, it's grace. That means undeserved. God loved you when he shouldn't have loved you. You didn't have it coming, but God gave you his love anyway. It's by grace that you have been saved through faith. Just believing in Jesus, period. Not Jesus plus a whole bunch of stuff you do. Through faith. And then he doubles down on it. He says, this is not from yourselves. So this isn't your work. This isn't your effort. This isn't the resume you put together to impress God. This isn't your self-improvement. This isn't your, I'm better than I was last year. This is not from yourselves. It's the gift of God. He just gave it. He saw you in your need. He saw you in your stubbornness. He saw you in your drunkenness. He saw you in your sin. And he chose to give you a gift. It has immense, it doesn't even make any sense. This is grace, undeserved love, baffling love. Are you serious? Kind of love that he gave as a gift. Verse 9, it's not by works, Paul clearly says, so that no one can boast. If I had anything to do with my spot in heaven, I could boast. Hey, I did it and you didn't. That's why I'm there and you're not. But that's not how it works. It's grace, period. Faith, period. Just Jesus, period. It's not by works. That's why Jesus himself said in John 3:16, God so loved the world that he gave his one and only son, that whoever believes in him shall not perish, but have eternal life. If you have Jesus, if you believe in the name of Jesus, the cross of Jesus, you are saved by grace and through faith. And, and I'm not done because Paul's not done. The very next verse, Ephesians 2 verse 10, Paul says this, for we are God's handiwork, created in Christ Jesus to do you want to guess? To do good works, which God prepared in advance for us to do. So do Christians have to do good works? Not to save us. That's all grace and that's just Jesus. But because we want to, because God loved us so much, we want to love because he loved us first. We trust him. If we were going to hell and he gave us the gift of heaven, well, our hearts have been changed. And Christ's love, the Bible says, compels us not to live for ourselves, but to live for others. I'm not going to follow my own script for my life. I just want to receive a script from the God who rescued, delivered, and saved me through his son. So the question, how do faith and works fit together? Martin Luther, 500 years ago, said it so memorably. He says, we are saved by faith alone, but saving faith is never alone. You get that? We're saved by faith alone. It's not works. It's not what you do. We're saved by faith alone. But saving faith, real faith, is never alone. It works. It wants to say thank you to God. It wants to express its gratitude by doing the good things that God has prepared for us to do. Man, the heart of Christianity is understanding the relationship between faith and works. I hope this little conversation has helped. And I hope if you're still confused, you can open your Bible to Ephesians 2 verses 1 through 10 and see how it all fits together. We were lost, but God found us. We were condemned and God saved us. And that inspires us to do good works.
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4: This is Hope with God. I'm Andrew Palau. In the Bible, Deborah was a powerful woman appointed by God. She was appointed to be a leader and a judge over Israel. She faced dangerous enemies and uncertain times, yet she stood strong. Why? Because she trusted God. Through her courage, her voice, through her obedience, God brought hope and victory to his people. God often calls ordinary people to do extraordinary things. Your voice, your life, it matters. And the same God who gave Deborah courage wants to meet with you today and give you courage. He wants to walk with you through it all and guide your life and show you that he does care. Do you want to get to know him and discover his plans for your life? You can begin this way. Say, God, I want to know you. Reveal yourself to me. Show me your love and guide me in the right path, and I will follow you and serve you. Amen. Always remember, there is hope with God.
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0: Somebody who is living right now in that place of disobedience. Somebody who knows that you have messed up big time and your life bears the fruit of it. I got a word for you. God says, if you turn to me with your whole heart, I will let you see that I'm not just a fire, I'm not just jealous, I'm also merciful.
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0: I tell you, when we got married, we were planning the wedding and what have you, and I heard, you know, the different family members and what have you, talking about, oh, we want to do this and we want to do that in the reception and why don't we do this and we do that. I told them, I said, look, y'all going to have about 90 minutes. 90 minutes, y'all do whatever you want. But at a certain point, that car's going to pull up. Sister M and I are going to get in the car. Y'all can stay there all night, eat cake and drink punch. And all you want to do, we will not be there. A brother committed to the job, he ready for some bennies. You got to do this God's way. So you tell that man, in the words of that great theologian, Beyonce, you got to put a ring on it.

0: We have no basis for human jealousy without a covenant. So you're supposed to get married. Let's do this the right way. You're living together unmarried. Get to one of the pastors. Say, listen, we want to be in the will of God. And let's get this done so you can have a clear testimony before God and man. We got to live right because we have a jealous God. You got to get your affairs in order. You got to get your life in order because we're created for his purposes. And so you got to get your spouse. Folk have two different ways of seeing that. How do you marry? You know, there's two different views of how you get married. You know, there's the Cinderella theology, I call it. Some folk believe there's one person in the universe that I'm supposed to be with, and my job is to prayerfully seek that person and what have you. And I always tell them, according to your faith, be it unto you. If that's the way you believe God has designed it, then prayerfully seek his guidance as to finding that person, the Cinderella theology. You know, I get that term from the fact that in that story, there was just one sister whose foot perfectly fit that glass slipper, and the prince went all around because he danced with her for a while, but the clock began to strike 12 and she ran out and he didn't know where she went, but he had the slipper and he went all around and he looked for the foot that owned that slipper because that was his bride. If that's your theology, go for it. Believe God, but until then, honor God. And then some folk have the Cinderella theology. Other folk have the any size seven will do theology. And they kind of believe there's no particular one person that I am to marry, that there are several people who would meet the biblical requirements. You know, we're to marry in the Lord someone who walks with God and who is a person of faith and of obedience. And so, you know, some folks say, I don't believe there's any one person. I'm just looking for a godly size seven. And that's fine. And some folk just, you know, what have you, date and check folks out. I always tell people, don't just date, evaluate. Don't just date. Don't just sit up in the restaurant looking and smiling and y'all smelling good and looking good and impressing one another. You got to find out who this really is. Sitting up there perpetrating a fraud won't even laugh as crazy as you usually laugh. Trying to impress somebody. You're perpetrating a fraud. They ought to arrest you. You got to find out who this really is. Because when you enter into covenant, that covenant is cut in the presence of God. And so we've got to learn God has a right to be jealous in a way that we cannot be. And so the Bible says that God is a consuming fire and a jealous God. And Moses told them in Deuteronomy 4, if you get over there in that promised land and you forget God, you're going to discover that God isn't just smiles and grinning, and he doesn't just wink at defiance and disobedience, that God will cause consequences to come into your life as a result of your disobedience. And he made it plain. He said, in fact, if you get over there and forget God, you know, sometimes the most dangerous time in some people's lives is after they get through their desperate times. Have you noticed that? Some people, long as they're desperate, they're seeking God, they're humble, they're on their face. Oh, Lord, I just want to do your will. Oh, Lord, if you get me out of this mess, I'll serve you. Sometimes I've seen people go from desperate to casual, and that leads them to defiance of God. And so you have to be careful when you're blessed. You got to be careful to walk in faith and obedience to the Lord. Because there are some who, once God takes them into a good place, just like Moses was describing, they were going into. He said, if you get over there and begin to practice idolatry. Now, of course, idolatry in their sense was making literal images that you would begin to worship as gods. The fact of the matter is, people know somewhere down inside of themselves that there is something bigger than me. You can go to any part of the world, the most remote part, where they have not yet heard the gospel, and you will discover them having some sacred practices. Why? Because something down inside of every person says there has got to be something bigger than me. And let me tell you something. God says, if you begin to practice idolatry, you're going to run into my wrath and you're going to discover that I am a jealous God. And idolatry in their case was images and actual things that would be worshiped. But let me tell you something. In your case, it doesn't have to be a symbol. It doesn't have to be an image. You can worship, you can idolize anything or any person that you take out of the place that God wants you to have it in your life. And I'm here to tell you that if you practice that, you will experience the fact that God is displeased. You can make an idol out of relationships. You can make an idol out of cars and houses. You can make an idol out of your job, out of your career, out of your education. You can make an idol out of your money or the things money can buy. When you place it in a place that only the Lord should have in your heart and in your life. And so he says, if you practice idolatry, in fact, he told them, said, if you practice idolatry, what God is going to do is he's going to let your enemies overtake you and they will scatter you to various places and you will not enjoy peace and prosperity in the land that I've given to you because you cannot defy me without consequence. I'm a jealous God. And then right in the same context, I love God because he told Moses to tell them, now, if you practice this idolatry and if you are disciplined by my wrath, he said, if you then come to yourself and turn to the Lord with your whole heart. In verse 31 of Deuteronomy 4, he said, you will discover then that I am merciful. And that I will not abandon you and I will not destroy you. I'm here to tell somebody who has already defied God, who has already been living outside of his will, who has already practiced arrogance, who has already decided that your will is what you're going to exert even over the known will of God. I'm here to tell somebody who is living right now in that place of disobedience, who has experienced the frown of God, somebody who knows that you have messed up big time and your life bears the fruit of it. I got a word for you. God says, if you turn to me with your whole heart, I will let you see that I'm not just a fire, I'm not just jealous, I'm also merciful.
1: 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We say it all the time, but it still never seems like we say it enough. 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Well, if you're like most of us, you've made a few mistakes, but here's some good news. God longs for a reunion in spite of our rebellion. Now let's get you back to the rest of today's Destined for Victory message, Jesus in High Definition.
0: Oh, I got a word for somebody who knows you messed up, who knows you've been in sin, who knows you've been living outside of God's plan for your life. I want to let you know God is not a man. He doesn't throw us away when we mess up. He calls us to repentance. He calls us to turn with our whole hearts. But then he says, if you do, I will have mercy. I will make sure you understand that you are my child. Oh, I want to tell somebody who is living much like the prodigal son that God says, yes, I know you've blown it, but I'm more interested in a reunion. I'm more interested in you coming back to fellowship with me. When you look at that story of the prodigal son in Luke's gospel, it is astounding that here you have a man with two sons. And the Bible says Jesus tells the story of the youngest son coming to the father and demanding his inheritance now. Father's not dead, but he wants his inheritance now. He wants to live any way he wants to live. He wants to do his thing. And he actually wants to not only be defiant, but he wants to then demand that he get his inheritance. You know, this is a story about God's love for us. Because what daddy do you know is going to let their child walk up on them, be defiant, be disrespectful, and then demand my inheritance now. What father you know? I'm so glad my children are now adults. I'm so glad they didn't test me. I'm proud of them and thank God for them. And I'm so glad they didn't test me. Because had they tested me, it wouldn't have gone well. I'm like, homie, I don't play that. What father do you know? Gonna let the child act any old kind of way, be defiant and disrespectful and talk any way and act any old way and defy the laws of the house, the rules of the house and all that, and then come up on your money and give me mine. I'm out of here. I'm sick of y'all and I want my money now. You know most fathers would be like, Jesus, keep me near the cross. Help me right now, Lord. I need you right now. I'm about to catch a case, Jesus. You got to help me right now. I'm sorry. I'm about to go to jail. Got to interpret as I go. But Jesus tells the story of the fact that this father gave that rebellious son his inheritance. In fact, it says he gave to both of his sons. The other son wasn't rebelling, didn't want to go outside of the house. He was prepared to stay there. And that one, the one that remained, was the eldest son. So according to biblical culture, he would have received a double portion. So he got broke off very nicely. The father distributed to both of them. And the young rebellious son went out, and the Bible says he squandered his wealth on wild living. Just acted like a fool with his daddy's money and squandered it. And the Bible called it wealth. And you know, when he finally ran through all of that money and no longer had the friends that money can temporarily buy you, you know, you can find companionship when you got bucks. But after his money was gone, so were his friends. And now he is alone, he is broken. He had to hire himself out to help a man take care of his pigs. Sin will make a fool out of us. But the Bible says one day he came to himself. And he said, you know, my father's servants are living better, living in more peace and security and blessing than I am, and I'm a son. And he said, I will arise, and I'm going back home. I got a word for somebody who knows you have run into the consuming fire of God's discipline. You know you have run into the consequences of defying a jealous God. I want to let you know, God says, if you turn, if you come to yourself, if you say, I can't keep living this way, if you say, I'm not going to keep making this same mistake, if you say, I'm not going to stay in the mess that I've made, this young man said, I will arise and go home. And as he began to walk home, tattered and muddy and messed up and broke and broken, he said, okay, I'm going to ask my father to let me be a servant. He said, I think since I disowned the family, since I disrespected his name and I squandered his wealth, I don't think I could ever possibly be restored to sonship, but I think my father will allow me to be a servant. Do you know why he didn't know that his father would do more than that? Because he had never had to see all the dimensions of his father. And some of us don't know how merciful God is because we haven't had to see the depths of his mercy. But some others of us are there right now where we have messed up and know we've messed up. We have blown it and know we've blown it. And I want you to see that if you will turn to the Lord with your whole heart, he said, you're going to discover some dimensions of me that you didn't know before. And this boy is walking home. He has this good apology in his mouth. Let me tell you, if you got anybody to apologize to, God or man, do it right. This boy was coming clean. He was saying, Father, I sinned against you. I've sinned against the family name. I'm not worthy to be called your son anymore. But if you will please make me a servant. Apologize right. Don't Call one of these little lame things. Some people say, not you, but people I know. I've heard people who have too much pride and arrogance to be broken in front of folk. And they'll say something like, when they finally realize they got to say something, they say, well, listen, if I have done anything to anybody for any reason, I'm sorry. Bless your heart, let me help you. That is not an apology. That is pride masquerading. An apology is when you say, I sinned against you. I wronged you. I dishonored you. I did wrong by you. I am so sorry for what I have done to you. Please forgive me. That's an apology. If you don't acknowledge what you did wrong, how can you ever get it right? And this boy's walking home with the right apology in his mouth, practicing this speech. But as he nears his house, he sees someone who is not in the house enjoying the wealth, enjoying prosperity. He sees someone who's looking out, perhaps on the back porch or a terrace, looking out. And as he gets closer, he sees that it is his father. Instead of his father being in the house saying, forget that boy, I'm going about my business. The father had a heart that said, my life won't be right till I'm restored with my son. And when the father spotted the son, the father, we're told, began to run to the son. I'm trying to show you what God is ready to do if you will turn to him with your whole heart. God is not a man. He is not somewhere saying, look at you now. Not such a big shot now. Where all your little friends you spent my money on? The father runs with no shame, no self-consciousness, runs to his son, throws his arms around him, kissed him. And the Bible says he called his servant and said, get a robe for my son. Get some sandals for his feet and put a ring on his finger. I want to let you know that means that the son was fully restored. His sin is covered. You know, when you love people right, you don't want to expose their mess. You want to cover them up and help them get straight. And he covered him up and he wanted him to walk on a firm foundation, and he put sandals on his feet and he put a ring on his finger, which suggested that he could go around town. A ring in those days was the best credit card you could have. It had the family indication on it, and the merchant knew what family you were part of and knew that your family was good for it. And here's a father who knows you've squandered millions, and he gives you a family credit card. That's the love God has for you. And I want to let you know, if you'll turn to him with your whole heart, you'll not only discover, having already discovered, that God is a consuming fire and a jealous God, and you cannot defy him without consequence. If you turn with your whole heart, you'll discover he's also a merciful God.
1: Thanks so much for being here with us for today's Destined for Victory message, Jesus in High Definition. It's a privilege studying the Word of God with you. You know, the last thing Jesus told us to do was to make disciples of all nations. So today, before we let you go, we want to share with you an important conversation I once had with Pastor Paul, one that will really help you understand what our mission here at Destined for Victory is and what it will always be.
2: Well, you know, when I think of victorious, my mind goes back. I'm a kid growing up watching TV in the 60s, so my mind goes back to the wide world of sports.
1: Oh, yeah.
2: There was an announcer named Jim McKay, something like that. He had this classic line where he talked about the thrill of victory and the agony of defeat. And I love just thinking about how thrilling it is to be victorious. I love, in any game I'm playing, I want to be victorious. I tell people, I don't care whether it's Monopoly or something really serious, I want to win. And in life, we can win in Christ. And that's what the Bible tells us, that we are victorious in him. And victorious means that we're following his lead, that we're letting the Holy Spirit take us where he wants us to go in life. We're saved by his grace, and then we're simply following his direction. And of course, the word of God is so key to following God's direction, because the word is a lamp to our feet and a light to our pathway. And so those who tune in to broadcasts like Destined for Victory are really supposed to be receiving guidance so that we can walk in and live in victory. And that's what I pray is happening as people tune in day by day.
1: We say it every day. In Christ, you are destined for victory. 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
0: He is witnessing to who God is. Put it this way, Jesus is the best picture God ever took. He is the faithful witness. He is the one who shows us what the Father looks like. He's the invisible, awesome God who was made visible and approachable.
1: 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But until then, remember, He who began a good work in you will bring it to completion. In Christ, you are destined for victory.

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4: The sacrifices in the Old Testament prepared God's people to understand our need for the sacrifice of Jesus Christ. Jesus bore the judgment of God so that it would not fall on us. Christ, our Passover lamb, has been sacrificed. Now, at the Passover, God said, "When I see the blood, I will pass over you." But the blood that was shed had also to be applied. There had to be an act of faith and obedience in which God's people applied the blood to the door frames of their houses. And in the same way, it's through faith that the saving power of the blood of Jesus is applied to you.
3: 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Invite them to openthebible.org.
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11: 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In these lessons, Rick shares what the Bible says about heaven and hell, and how you can be absolutely certain you'll go to heaven. 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
12: Now, the truth is, a lot of times we're just not too excited about heaven. I mean, we're much more interested in earth than we are about heaven. And really, that's too bad, because we have been sold a bill of goods about heaven. The fact is, the reason we don't get excited about heaven is we have a faulty image of it. We don't realize how cool, how exciting, how incredible, how so much better than earth it's going to be. I like earth. Do you like earth? I like earth. I love the sunsets. I love the sky. I love the water. I love the weather. Shoot, we live in California. I mean, come on. You know, my idea of winter is I put on socks. This is an incredible place. We live in paradise. And I like this place a lot, in spite of the fact that it's broken, that nothing actually works the way it ought to work. No relationship is perfect. No body is perfect, except mine. No weather is perfect. Nothing is perfect on this planet, because sin has broken the planet. But this is all we know, so we can't understand how cool heaven really is. And as I said, most of our ideas are warped because they came from Hollywood. Now, let me just say it again. I've told you many times, when you get to heaven, it's not going to be all white. You're not going to have wings. You're not going to be an angel. You're not going to be a little chubby cherub. You're not going to wear a white robe. You're not going to float on clouds, and you're not going to play a harp. As I've told you many times, to me, that would be hell. I can't think of anything more boring than to be in a colorless place having to play a harp. That would make me not want to go to heaven. So tonight, we're going to look at the real thing. And honestly, there's so much material. I'm going to hit you with a ton of verses that I can't even cover it all. There's so much, and sometime we'll come back and just do a series on this. Now, notice there on your outline, the Bible says this in Colossians chapter 3, verse 1. Since you have been raised to new life with Christ, set your sights on the realities of heaven. Circle that, the realities of heaven. Not what Hollywood gives you, not the bill of goods that you've seen by artists, and what people have tried to think up. Set your sights on the realities of heaven, where Christ sits at God's hand in the place of honor and power. Now, in this weekend, we're going to look at the realities of heaven, and specifically, we're going to look at these five questions. What is heaven? Where is it? What is heaven like? How do we get into it? And what should we do if we're going to heaven? So let's just get right into it. We've got a lot of material to cover. First, what is heaven? Well, the Bible tells us three things. Number one, it's where God lives and rules. It is where God lives and rules. Through the Bible, it's called the dwelling place of God, the house of God. It's called the city of God. 31 times Jesus calls it the kingdom of God. Or the kingdom of heaven, actually. He calls it the kingdom of heaven, because it's where God not only lives, but he rules. And the Bible says in Psalm 123, verse 1, Lord, I look up to you, up to heaven where you rule. It's where God lives and rules. Number two, it is a real place. Now, we talked about this last week. Let me just cover it again. It's not a state of mind. It's not a state of being. It's not some disembodied condition where you're going to float around without a body. It's not nirvana. It's not nothingness. It's not a dreamlike state. It's not something intangible and ethereal. It's not a feeling. It is a real place. In fact, the Bible says that in heaven there are streets, there are trees, there is water, there are homes. It uses a lot, it hints, and in all likelihood, there's going to be animals there. There are many scriptures that allude to the fact that animals will be there. It is a physical place, and you will have a physical body. It's not just some kind of floating around in outer space, which sounds pretty boring to me. Jesus said this up here on the screen in John 14:2. He said, "There are many rooms in my Father's home, and I'm going to prepare a place for you. If this were not so," notice he says, "I'm going to prepare a place," not a state of being, a place. "If this were not so, I'd tell you plainly." Heaven is a real place. It's not a state of mind. And in fact, notice there on your outline, Jesus said in Matthew 6:20, "Store up for yourselves treasures in heaven." And then he tells us this, "Where moths or rust can't destroy it." You know, moths eat away clothes and rust destroys away metal. And where thieves can't break in and steal it. Now, if heaven were just a state of mind, a being, a consciousness, you couldn't store anything up there. But he says you can store up treasure in heaven. Now, we're going to come back to that because he says it about five times in the New Testament. But it's where God lives and it's a real place. And number three, this is the cool thing. Heaven was designed for us. It was designed for you and for me, specifically designed for us. This is such an amazing thing that God not only designed the earth for us so we could live and it could sustain life, but he also designed heaven for us. Not for himself, but for us. Notice the Bible says, "Come you who are blessed by my Father, take your inheritance." I mean, something I've been planning to give my kids. "Take your inheritance, the kingdom prepared for" who? You. Circle the word you. Heaven was prepared for you. And it was prepared for you from the foundation or the creation of the world. We talked about this last week. When God started thinking up earth, he also started thinking up heaven, because we're not meant to live here. This is not all there is. And if the only thing you get this week is this, that there's more to life than here and now. There's more to life than just this life. You're going to spend, how many times have I said this? 80 years on this planet. Maybe a little less, maybe a little more, but that's about it. And really, that's a good thing, because you don't want to live in an imperfect place forever. You want to live in a perfect place forever. So you're going to spend 80, at the most 100 years here on the earth. You're going to spend trillions and trillions and trillions and trillions and trillions, gazillion, gazillions. I'm going to make up a word someday for the infinity, to infinity and beyond. You're going to live in eternity. And God says, "I designed it for you." Now, friends, this is such an amazing expression of the love of God. The Bible tells us that God created the entire universe because he wanted a family. He wanted a family. And he wanted a family that would live with him forever. Now, he wasn't lonely. God has never been lonely, because God is fulfilled in himself and he's in relationship to himself, because God is love, Father, Son, Holy Spirit. So he wasn't lonely, but he said, "I want to express my love by creating human beings. I'm going to make them in my image. They're not gods. You're never going to be a god. You're going to be a human. You're not going to be a god in heaven, and you're not going to be an angel in heaven. You're going to be a human being in heaven." But God said, "I wanted to make these human beings so that I could adopt them into my family." Look at some verses here on the screen. Ephesians 1:5. God's unchanging plan has always been to adopt us into his own family by bringing us to himself through Jesus Christ. And this gave him great pleasure. You were planned for God's pleasure. We talk about that in the Purpose Driven Life book. That God said, "I want you to be a part of my family." Now, there's a word for God's family. Look at this next verse. It's 1 Timothy 3:15, and it says there, God's family is the church. God's family is the church. The church is the only thing that's going to last. God's family is the only thing that's going to last. One day, this earth's going to burn up. And the only thing that's going to last is people who are part of God's family, who've chosen to be a part of his family in faith and in obedience. Now, the Bible says this here on the screen, 1 Peter 1:4. God has reserved a priceless inheritance That's heaven. For his children. And it is kept in heaven for you. All the things he's got planned for you. Pure and undefiled, beyond the reach of change and decay. So what is heaven? It's a place that he's preparing for his family. Oh, and by the way, another analogy in scripture, the Bible calls the church the bride of Christ. And it's like he's saying, I'm preparing this place for my bride. I want to give her the best. And he says, my family and my bride, he said, this is what I'm preparing for you to spend eternity with me forever. And the Bible says this up on the screen. This is God's purpose, that when the time is ripe, he will gather us all together from wherever we are in heaven, those who've already died, or on earth, those who haven't died yet, to be with him in Christ forever. Now notice it says forever. You've heard me say this before. You were made to last forever. That's why you're made in God's image. And the implications is you're going to last forever one of two places, heaven or hell. And as we talked about last week, you get to choose which door you're going to go out, my way or God's way, Jesus' way. Jesus said, I am the way. Hebrews 13, 14 says, for this world, let's read this verse together. For this world is not our home. We are looking forward to our city in heaven, which is yet to come. You see, once you become a part of God's family, there's a whole lot more to life than just here and now. And really, this world is not my home. I'm just a passing through. I think every believer should be given a green card. Because this is not your ultimate citizenship. Your ultimate citizenship, you're only here on earth 60, 70, 80, 90, 100 years. God says your ultimate home is in heaven. Now that's what heaven is. It's a real place, it's where God lives, and it was designed for us. Now the question then is, where is heaven? And the answer is, we don't know. All we know is this. You can write this down. It's out of this world. Okay? We know that. It's out of this world. We definitely know that it is not on earth. Heaven is not a place on earth, regardless of what the songs say. Heaven is not a place on earth. It is out of this world. And that's why the Bible says in many places, like Psalm 53, verse 2, God looks down from heaven, it says, at people on earth to see if there are any who are wise and who worship him. Now, while we don't know the location of heaven, it's a specific place, we don't know the location, but we do know the way. Jesus said, I am the way. I am the way, the truth, and the life. No one comes to the Father but by me. And the Bible says this up here on the screen, Romans 3. God has shown us a different way to heaven. Not by being good enough, which none of us can be good enough to get into a perfect heaven, and trying to keep his laws, but by a new way promised in scriptures a long time ago. Okay, so what is heaven like? Now, this is the one we really want to know the answer to. And the Bible says that heaven is a mystery. It is a mystery. And part of it is we just don't have the mental capacity to understand other dimensions when we live in a three-dimensional world. We live on a planet that rotates around the sun and has a 24-hour, you know, rotation. And so we have a concept of time. If you weren't living on this planet, you wouldn't have the same concept of time that you do as you do in space. Now, the Bible says this in Job chapter 11. Can you understand the mysteries surrounding God Almighty? They are higher than the heavens and deeper than the grave. So what can you do when you know so little and these mysteries outreach the earth and the ocean? When I was a little boy, we lived in Northern California, and one time we took a family vacation into Southern California, and my dad was trying to explain to me what Disneyland was going to be like. What a waste of time. You can't understand Disneyland until you go. And when you get there, you're going, whoa, the very first time. Now, the 100th time you're going, it's a small world after all, you know. But the first time you go and you're a little kid, you're going, this is heaven. And no matter how well my dad tried to describe it, he could not communicate to me how cool Disneyland was going to be. There are some experiences in life that are simply indescribable. You just can't describe it. I mean, when my wife has tried to describe to me the feeling she felt when she saw her three children for the very first time, the second after they were born. I had my own feeling as a dad. I was there, but she had a different feeling, having carried those babies inside of her. That is an indescribable feeling. And there are some things in life you simply have to experience. And all the art and all the songs and all of the writing and poetry and everything can't describe what heaven's really like, because the truth is there's really nothing on earth to compare heaven to. We are a poor carbon copy, a Xerox. We're an imitation of something much, much greater, more fulfilling, more beautiful, more exciting. And the Bible tells us this. There in 1 Corinthians 2, no eye has ever seen, and no ear has heard, and no mind has ever imagined what God has prepared for those who love him. Now, I know many of you are kind of like me. I've got a pretty fertile imagination. I can think up some pretty big things. People have accused me of being a dreamer or a visionary. And I do have a pretty vivid imagination. And God says, Rick, use your imagination to think of the greatest thing you can think heaven could be. And I can top that. So all I can do is take the 5 or 10 top peak experiences in my life, throw them all together, and multiply them by an exponential factor of a billion and go, that must be what it's like to be in a perfect place. So I don't really know. And even the things that I'm going to share with you today are just a pale explanation of what heaven's like. But the Bible does give us some very important information on heaven. And I'm going to throw a ton of verses at you because I want you to see what it is. And I'm going to give you 5 things that will not be in heaven, and there are 5 things that will be in heaven. And since I was going to cover all these verses, I even wrote them down for you there. What's not going to be in heaven and what is going to be in heaven. So let's run through a bunch of verses together. The first thing that's not going to be in heaven is no sickness. Look at this verse up here on the screen. The Bible says, everything in the heavens has a body, and so does everything on earth. But each one is very different. Now, these earthly bodies will die, but the bodies that are raised will live forever. Our ugly and weak bodies, how did he know that, will become beautiful and strong. Anybody want to say yay God on that one? Yay God. Okay, it says our ugly and weak bodies are going to become beautiful and strong. Eat your heart out, Brad Pitt. The Bible says that there won't be any sickness in heaven. Why? Because you're going to get a new, perfect body. You will have a body in heaven. Just like you got a body. When Jesus arose and came back to earth, and he walked in, and he actually walked through doors a couple times, walked through walls. And so it's kind of, there's a kind of a Star Trek thing to it that, you know, you can dematerialize and go here and there. But he also sat down and ate a couple meals. So I know we're going to eat in heaven because Jesus did with his resurrected body. The only thing is your stomach's never going to growl there. And you'll never have gas. And because you will never have any needs in heaven. And when you eat, it will eat simply because of pleasure. You just want to eat. But you're going to get a perfect body. Now, the Bible says this up here on the screen. Just as each of us now has a body like Adam's, that means we have a human body, so someday we shall have a body like Christ. And we get a little foreknowledge of that. If you want to study this more, you can go and look at the kind of body Jesus had after he rose back from death. But we're going to have a perfect body in heaven, so that means no sickness. Second thing, no sadness. Look at this verse. The Bible says God will wipe away every tear from their eyes. Did you know that the Bible says God has stored up every tear in heaven that you've ever cried? He's kept a record of it. That your tears, your pain, God knows about, he cares about. But when you get to heaven, there's going to be no more sadness. That's a good thing. No more broken hearts. No more rejection. No more loneliness. No more sorrow. No more sadness. No more grief. No more heartache. That is heaven. That is heaven. He will wipe away every tear from their eyes. There will never be a split second in the billions and trillions of years you'll live that you will have sadness or grief again, or depression. Now, those of you who are right now going through grief, and you're carrying the grief of a loved one, or you've been going through a period of depression, one of the things that that does in our lives is it just makes heaven be a little bit more close. We want to go to heaven when we're in pain. Why? Because there is none there. Not only no sickness, no sadness, the Bible says no suffering. Look at this verse. The Bible says no more hunger, no more thirst, no more scorching heat. You know what? When I get to heaven, my wife and I won't have different controls on the thermostat anymore. Because we're all... Why is that? That you marry somebody who's so much hotter or colder than you are? I don't know. But the truth is, there's no suffering. Every one of your needs will be satisfied. Not only that, no suffering, no sadness, no sickness, no sin. Look at this verse on screen. The Bible says God will bring you into his glorious presence, innocent of all sin and with great joy. Now, we talked about this last week. Heaven is the perfect place, and I'm not perfect, and neither are you. But heaven's perfect, so how can God let imperfect people into heaven without messing it up?
13: What a great message from Pastor Rick today. There's something I always take away from his message. Here's Rick to tell you how you can help support this ministry.
14: Jesus told his disciples that they should live their lives according to five specific purposes. He said, you've got to love God with all your heart. That's worship. And love your neighbor as yourself. That's ministry. That's called the Great Commandment. And then Jesus said, go make disciples. That's evangelism. Baptize them into the family of God. That's fellowship. A sign of fellowship. And then he said, teach them to obey everything I've taught you. That's discipleship. And we call that the Great Commission. We believe at Daily Hope that a great commitment to the Great Commandment and the Great Commission will produce a great Christian, a great church, a great company, a great community. You know, I started Daily Hope so I could spread the good news about Jesus, not just across America, but all around the world. And we want people to know that God's word is filled with hope and truth. And the power that we need to follow him every day is available to every single one. You know as well as I do that the word of God changes lives. It's alive, it's active, and it breathes new life and new love into all of our lives. 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
15: 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I'm Paul, and thanks again for listening to Faith Radio. I'm talking a music playlist, and maybe you have some of the patriotic songs, God Bless America, in there, or America the Beautiful, which is good. One song that's on my playlist, and you may have never heard the song before, it's called Cowboy Stories by a group called Marvin and Gentry. It's a song where they're singing about their dad who dies in Vietnam. And it references our Growing Your Faith verse for today, which is John 15:13. Greater love has no one than this, to lay down one's life for one's friends. As we look at those who died in defense of our country, protecting our freedoms, protecting you and me, it also calls to mind the deeper sacrifice of the one who laid down his life for not just his friends, his enemies, to make them friends. We're thinking of Jesus. Yes, even on this Memorial Day.
16: Fear can feel overwhelming, like it's closing in. But Psalm 34:4 reminds us, I sought the Lord, and He answered me. He delivered me from all my fears. God hears you and meets you in the middle. Slowly, gently, fear begins to loosen its grip. 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
17: 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So a breath prayer in the moment is one of the ways in which children can acknowledge the fact that God is there with them. So quick, silly example, but it kind of left a profound mark on me, was my daughter and I watching a beautiful sunset. 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She said, wow, look what God did.
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0: 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Learn more at crown.org/50 years.
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1: Have you ever wondered why you do what you do? I mean, why is it certain ministries resonate with your heart and others, you know they're important, but they just don't motivate you at all? Well, there's a good reason for that, and today I'll share with you straight from the New Testament how you can begin to put the pieces of your spiritual gift puzzle together and do it in a way that will bring you great joy and bless other people in the process.
0: Have you ever felt like you were made for something more, but you're not quite sure what? 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Which one describes the lens you naturally look through? 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
1: Okay, now we're going to look through these gifts. And here's how we're going to do it. I'm going to give you written definition that you can see there. Then I'm going to give you some quick characteristics. And by the way, don't try and write these down. I'll make you nuts. If you're obsessive compulsive, just lean back. And then here's what I want you to do. Underneath in your notes where it says prophecy, I want you to write the words yes, no, maybe. And then when I get done, just gut reaction, circle yes, no, or maybe. All right? So I'll give you the definition. I'll give you a few characteristics. And then we'll do a quick application. Prophecy. Motivational gift from Romans 12, 6 to 8. The divine enablement to proclaim God's truth with power and clarity in a timely and culturally sensitive fashion for correction, repentance, or edification. It's the ability to reveal God's word accurately. Now, one of the good tests is people with this gift often intuitively ask about almost every situation, what went wrong? What caused this? Some of the dangers of this gift. There can be a tendency to be proud of their speaking ability, and people with prophetic gift who want to make it right can be insensitive to the feelings of other people. Okay, how about you? Yes, no, maybe. Does that kind of describe you? Gift number two is service. It's the divine enablement to attach spiritual value to the accomplishment of physical tasks within the body of Christ. It's the ability to demonstrate love by meeting practical needs that releases other Christians for direct spiritual ministry. The question these people intuitively ask because of their gift is, what can I do to help? What can I do to help? They're able to overlook personal discomfort in order to meet other people's needs and will often use their own funds to make things happen because they want to serve. Some of the dangers. They can be bitter when their deeds are not recognized. They don't need a lot of limelight, but when they get none, it's kind of like, hey, does anybody care? And by the way, these are the most neglected people in the body of Christ in the church.

0: These are the people that I'll tell you what, when you go to your church this weekend, you don't see them, but they really make it happen. Someone got in early. Someone turned on the lights. Someone cleaned things. Someone folded the bulletin. These are the kind of people that where the Spirit of God, where the rubber meets the road practically, in my mind, these are heroes. In fact, Paul says, you know, the more unseemly, less visible members we need to exalt, that's this gift. Another danger is putting an overemphasis on practical needs to the exclusion of spiritual needs. In my life, there's a guy named Dick. Dick was a school teacher. Dick retired. Dick found a group of 8 or 10 retired guys, and we had one who was a plumber, one who was a carpenter, and I mean, we fixed single mom's cars. They fixed everything around the church. You know that verse that we kind of overlook in James? True religion is caring for widows and orphans. Dick thought that was in the Bible and we ought to actually do it. And he developed a team of people. And I mean, we just did practical service. He was an elder. And in elders meetings, what I knew, no matter what we talked about, guess where Dick was going to come back to? Bang. Because see, here's what you got to understand about what you bring. In every discussion, every decision, it's the lens you look through. I don't care what we're talking about. We can talk about money. We can talk about church. We can talk about families. The lens I'm going to look through is, hey, what went wrong? How can we make it better? How do we help people reach their full potential? That's what prophets do. Other people are going to be, the lens you'll look through is, how can we serve them? How can we help them? Third gift. Oh, are you ready? Yes, no, maybe. Circle it or just write that word. Third motivational gift is teaching. It's the divine enablement to understand and give detailed explanation of biblical truth. They love to study, and they like to study down to the minutiae. That's the gift of teaching. The danger of this gift is to concentrate too much on content to the exclusion of application. See, if you got the gift of teaching, the truth is so wonderful. I mean, they just like they swim in the truth. The truth is so wonderful. They can get up and study and study and study, and they can give it. And like the back row can be asleep. So what? I mean, they're just missing out. The truth. And did anybody apply it? Who cares? I'm going to go back and study. And, you know, that's why we need the body. Okay. What? Yes, no, or maybe you got the gift of teaching. Could it be? Could that be your primary motivation? Next is the gift, motivational gift of exhortation. It's the divine enablement or power to come alongside another in need of encouragement, to reassure, strengthen, affirm, and notice, challenge those who are discouraged or wavering in their faith. It's the ability to stimulate the faith of others. People with this gift ask, what must be done to fix this? These are fix-it people. And then next, how can we move this person to wholeness? This gift of exhortation, the biblical word, you know, when it says another comforter will come, the Holy Spirit, the word is para alongside kaleo. Kaleo called alongside, parakaleo. This word, exhortation, same word. This person is called alongside other people. This characteristics of a person, they're gifted in counseling. People like with this gift see practically how to put the scripture and the truth applied to your life. They call us to godly living. They initiate, they implore, they request, they entreat. These are great people to have as friends. The dangers of this gift, they spend too much time with people who only want temporary solutions to their problems. See, they care so much. It's like, you know, maybe they should have said that at session 6 instead of session 11. You know, I'm in a terrible marriage. Well, okay. Another danger is they can become discouraged from lack of results from people who they're ministering to. These people, they've got to see people's lives change. And if people's don't lives change, they get really discouraged. Like, you know, what's the deal? Am I doing something wrong? So how about you? Gift of exhortation. Are you motivated to ask, hey, how do I fix this? How do I bring this person to wholeness? Yes, no, or maybe. Next gift is the motivational gift of giving. This is the divine enablement to earn money, manage it well, and wisely contribute to the work of the Lord with cheerfulness and liberality. It's the ability to entrust personal assets to others for the furtherance of their ministry. People with this gift ask this question, what can I give to meet the needs? What can I give to meet the needs? The word here is to share or to give. It's not necessarily money, but primarily it shows up in people's finances. But this is a person with generosity. And notice in Romans 12, let him who give it liberally. The word is haplos. It's a word for having a single eye. These characteristics, these people don't like the limelight. These people like to give anonymously. These people like to have a single focus. These people want to know what the ROI is on their gift. Hey, you know, now what I want to know is, so, okay, I gave you $100,000 to do this and do this. Did this, this, this, and this happen? And if not, I'm going to give my gift next week somewhere else. These people hate high-pressure tactics. They smell manipulation in a New York minute. They can tell when people are trying to con them and put them on. And what they have is an ability to earn money, manage it wisely, and they see opportunities. And they see, you know what, with this much money, this is what could really happen. Those are the basic characteristics of someone with the gift of giving. They do not have to be wealthy. Obviously, this gift is operating in the third world. You can have the gift of giving in Haiti, and you may not have but two coconuts, but you're willing to give, you know, 1.5 years away. The danger of this gift is there can be a tendency to be proud of it, as is evidenced by, this gift was given by Mr. and Mrs. so-and-so and so-and-so, and here's the plaque, and... See, for every great gift, there's always a danger. And there can be a danger that you want people to know what you gave and, you know, sort of in a nice, sophisticated Christian, you don't want people to know too much, but you want them to know just enough. Not that you're proud, but that you're wonderful. Another danger is overemphasizing material needs to the exclusion of spiritual needs. And judging others spiritually by their bank account. See, again, you look at others through this lens. And it's so easy for you to make money. It's so easy for you to do stuff. It's like, my lens. I mean, the guy's got the gift of service, and you know, he's been working on that job for 11 years. I appreciate the guy. That's the most beat-up, dumb truck. His kids are still riding in the back, and that's dangerous. My lands, save so much, start with tithing, do this, set aside some, get your finances in order. You're like, what's wrong with you? I mean, they just go nuts when they see financial mismanagement because to them, it's just, you know, it's so natural how you ought to operate your life. How about you? Yes, no, or maybe. Next motivational gift is that of leadership. It's the divine enablement to notice, see what needs to be done, set goals, and then attract, lead, and motivate people to accomplish the work of the ministry. It's the ability to coordinate the activities of others for the achievement of common goals. People with this gift are asking, what's the goal? Where are you trying to go? What's the target on the wall? And the other thing they're always asking, what's the results? Okay, this activity, fine activity, you're saying you're doing this. Show me, you know, what did you accomplish? What's the goal? It's interesting in terms of definition. This is a person who gives vision and direction, can mobilize other people. It originally has the idea of someone who stands in front. It's the ability to lead and delegate. They take charge. They enjoy responsibility. This is the guy that wants to take the shot, the last shot in the game. And if he misses, he misses. But he wants the ball in his hands.
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0: When there's a vacuum and nothing's happening, a person with the gift of leadership is just frustrated to death. It's disorganized. It's going nowhere. What they want to do is say, look, okay, if no one else is going to do this, okay, look, I'll tell you what. You seem to be good at this. Let's come up with a plan. There's a target on the wall for the next 6 weeks. Let's go for it. Does everyone agree? And everyone goes, oh, yeah, I don't know why we didn't know how to do that. It just makes sense. And so that's what they are. They stand in front. It's a person who has the ability to see how things fit together, what needs to be done, how it can be accomplished. And they have a way of doing it where people are attracted to them and they see the big picture and they mobilize people and getting them in their strengths. The danger is they can use people to achieve their goals. Danger is they can get proud or pushy with the power that's given with them. We've all been around leaders that know God, but we wish they knew him a little better, you know, and that they get a little grace with all that drive and intensity. And sometimes they forget the purpose of the project. I mean, got to get it done. We got to build this building. Come on, what's wrong with you? You need to give more. Why aren't you giving more? Come on, these contractors. Hey, we're already 10, 12% of our budget. What's wrong with this committee? You know, we start on time, we get this thing done. And someone says, and why are we building this building? Because we got to love people. Huh. And maybe we ought to start in this committee. Okay. See, it's just one of the dangers. How about you? Leadership. Yes? No? Maybe. The final one is the gift of mercy. It's the divine enablement to minister cheerfully and appropriately to people who are suffering or undeserving, and to spare them the punishment or the consequences they justly deserve. Isn't this a wonderful gift? This is those people that you've blown it, and you've really blown it, and you know, you can blame others, but it really is your fault. And something in them not only wants to help you, but they don't want you to have to suffer the consequences that you really ought to get. Kind of like God, huh? It's a gift of mercy. It's a gift of wanting to withhold just consequences from those who deserve it. They're always asking the question, how can I make them feel better? There's a high identification with people's hurts and people's needs and what they're going through. The definition of this word at the heart of it is an emotion that is aroused by the affliction or the needs of others that gets translated into action. There's just something in the heart, this compassion, this sympathy and empathy that wants to reach out and help people. The characteristics, they are able to detect and discern people's feelings. Have you ever been there? You know, where you're with someone with the gift of mercy and actually, you know, you're talking, you go through the meeting and you think, wow, that was a good meeting. And you walk out with someone with the gift of mercy and say, hey, man, we really need to pray for that guy. Why? I thought it was a good meeting. You didn't pick up on it? Pick on what? And his marriage is in trouble. What do you mean his marriage is in trouble? We were talking about marriage. We were trying to get a building built. Didn't you pick up on the signals? He said this, he said that. When you ask about his family quickly, we went around and shared, his countenance fell. And these people, man, they got this antenna. They got this radar. And when there's needs and when there's hurts and when there's, they pick up on it. And then they're drawn to it. And they want to help and they want to care. And the characteristics here, not only are they detect and discerning, they're very sensitive. They're sensitive to the point of action. They want direct personal ministry. The gift of mercy, they don't want to delegate this. They are moved highly by the world vision or the food for the hungry commercials, and they're glad to give, but they want hands-on helping people with very specific needs. The dangers here, they tend to have a hard time to be firm when necessary. I mean, they look at life, especially in their parenting. You got the gift of mercy. Being very disciplinarian is pretty tough with the gift of mercy. Resentment for those who don't have this gift. People with a gift of mercy and people with a gift of leadership can have significant problems in the body of Christ. And God's goal is that this person does this out of his grace and this person does this out of his grace, and the leader becomes more merciful, and the merciful person learns to lead with clarity and direction and apply their gift much better. They often are misunderstood by people of the opposite sex. If you have this gift, you got to be careful, because someone's really hurting and you're a woman, or vice versa, man, woman, and you reach out to help them, and you know, the guy or the gal goes, hey, it's pretty cool. I think she's kind of coming on to me, or he's coming on to me. No, it has not. I see your need. I see your pain. People often with this gift end up in very dysfunctional relationships, because they're trying to rescue people and they get involved emotionally in helping people they shouldn't be helping. What you need is to find another sister to help that gal, or a brother to help that brother on these kind of issues. Yes, no, or maybe. Well, those are the seven motivational gifts, and someone has, I think, rightly said, often a picture is worth a thousand words. And I got this from a buddy, and I don't know where he got it, but I've got it on a little page that they do in their spiritual gifting networking class in California. And he tells a story about a waiter who's at a Christian banquet. And there's a big Christian banquet, and there's a big front table up here, and believe it or not, there's exactly seven leaders. And each leader has a different one of the motivational gifts. And it's a big Christian banquet, and they're all godly, so they operate in their gifts, controlled by the Spirit of God. And it's a huge banquet, and they're raising a lot of money and doing great things all over the world, and they're clearing away the tables, and as they're doing it, the dessert is coming out, and there's a very nice waiter who's been serving them, and he comes, and he's got this huge plate of desserts, and as he comes here, someone's clearing a table, they bump, it goes, splat goes everywhere. It's in front of everyone. Microphone goes over, bash. Every eye looks up. The waiter's there. He's got ice cream and chocolate and sundaes all over him. The main speaker looks like he's been, you know, dressed for a dog to lick, you know, chocolate off his vest. And then the gifts go into action. And so the person with the gift of prophecy gets up and says, I could see this coming. It was a mistake from the very beginning. Tell you what, you cannot take away plates and bring dessert at the same time. Motivation is to correct his life. The person with the mercy jumps up and says, oh, don't feel so badly. It could have happened to anyone. It's okay. Motivation, how can I relieve the embarrassment? The person with the gift of serving goes, oh, let me help. Let me help. She grabs me. Can I wipe this off? And she's picking up, or he's picking up what's fallen down. The motivation is to fulfill a need. The person with the gift of teaching backs off. They always think their gift is most important in these situations. And they step back and say, you know, the real reason this happened was not as you thought, that they were taking away the plates and bringing in the dessert. The real reason, I've analyzed this, and what you see is that if you have 7 desserts on one time and 5 desserts on the other side, the equilibrium and the balance, if you wear those kind of shoes on this type of cloth, will cause a tilting, and the goal is to motivate and to discover why it happened. The person with the gift of exhortation just jumps up and says, hey, next time I've got an idea. Why don't you just serve the dessert with the meal? And his motivation is, we'll just correct this for the future. The person with the gift of giving looks and goes, okay, I've got a suit that's ruined. I got a microphone that's broken. I got carpet that's destroyed. We've rented the church. And he goes, I'll tell you what, guys, I'm not sure what we need to do on this, but I'll tell you what, if you'll go ahead and speak, here's my jacket and I'll buy you a new suit. And you know something, this is a nice church we've rented. This carpet has been needed, replacing probably for years. I'll tell you what, I'll throw in the first $5,000 that the rest of you will jump in with me. And his motivation is to give to relieve a need. And then finally you have the person with leadership. And as people are doing this, he steps up and he goes, hey, Jim, could you get a mop? Sue, would you please help pick up Mary? We get one more dessert. I'll tell you what, let's make an announcement. Bobby, I'll tell you what, you know that song you did earlier? Do it again and do it again right now. Okay, we're going to clean this up right now. Thanks, you get the jacket. Okay, everybody, in about 15 minutes, we'll be ready to go. I believe that God has given everyone in this room one primary motivational gift. Which one of those 7 did you most resonate? If you were at that table, what would you naturally jump up and want to do or want to solve? You know, top 1 or 2. Because what I'm going to say to you is that you are a workmanship. You are a piece of art. God has given you gifts of different nature and hues that he wants to paint out of his grace into the lives of other people. And if you think you're this and God wants you to be this, not only are you frustrated, but think of what's happening in the body of Christ who need your gift of leadership or your gift of mercy or your gift of exhortation. And when you understand that there are primary motivations and then that motivation will play out in different ministries at different times, at different seasons in your development and the development of the ministry that you're called, then what we'll learn is how you develop those ministry gifts and how all those other manifestation gifts operate in the body of Christ. Because I'll tell you what, God wants you to walk in the good works that he before ordained from the foundation of the earth, that you should do those good works. And I'm going to tell you, when you do, you'll get the double F in your life. Unbelievable fulfillment and unbelievable fruitfulness. Did you get maybe just a tiny little inkling that we learned some things about God's word, but one guy in the room had a lot of fun? Unashamedly, I just had a blast. You know why? Because I just did what God made me to do. I'm not special. I'm not smarter. I'm not more important. I'm not more holy. I just understand this is what he made me to do. And my dream is that you'll discover what he made you to do.
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0: Okay, today is an important day. I mean, what I want you to do is don't think too much. Don't let too much get inside your head. Don't try and remember every specific point about each gift. I'm going to name these seven motivational gifts, and all I want you to do, right where you're at, give me 22 seconds, and then the first two that come to your mind that you think to yourself, yeah, you know, that kind of sounds like me. Don't be critical, just yeah, yes or no. So are you ready? Let me go through the seven. Prophecy, service, teaching, exhortation, giving, leadership, mercy. Which two just popped to the top for you? 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I'm going to tell you it will help you like never before to start to narrow down the core or primary motivational gift God's given you.
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9: I'm laughing because I sort of hated that because I want you to serve me today. 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
7: But doesn't that show our selfishness? 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And so what would it look like if I said to you, hey, how can I serve you today?
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0: my friend. You are listening to the Reconnect Revisited, where we bring together a couple of conversations on the same topic so we can take a more intentional look. Today's subject is abortion. So what does the Bible say about life, conception, pregnancy, birth, motherhood for that matter? These are big subjects. Add to that the way that the conversation is also often framed around what people call real world issues. People assuming these are not addressed in the Bible. Decisions concerning the autonomy over one's own body or choosing if and when to have children and then choosing which children to have. These conversations include everything from birth control to infertility, IVF, miscarriage, surrogacy, designer babies, through like gene editing. And then there's genetic fetal testing and yes, selective abortion. From there, the debates include everything from the timing and type of abortion in terms of a process to who must be or need not be involved, maternal versus paternal rights, disposition of fetal remains, government funding. It just goes on and on. So to be clear, we're talking here about the intentional termination of a human life in a mother's womb. Whatever else we're talking about, when we're talking about abortion, we're definitely talking about that, the intentional termination of a human life in a mother's womb. There are two patients, the mother and the baby. And when we're talking about abortion, neither of them is going to escape unharmed. Any attempt to suggest otherwise is just not honest. I want to just put a full stop there. So, what, if anything, does the Bible have to say about those yet to be born, human beings yet in the womb? And then, so what? Does what God says about human beings even matter? Or are we, if we're honest, functioning without a lot of consideration of God's sovereignty over life, every life, this particular life? I recognize we must tread lightly here. And yet, here we must tread. If we as Christians are not willing to engage the most difficult of subjects, then what use is our application of the mind of Christ to any number of lesser things? So today, we're revisiting abortion. The Bible introduces God as the creator of all things, including human beings, all of them, each of them. The Bible treats life as a gift from God, emphasizing that human beings are knit together by the creator in their mother's womb. Psalm 139 is, you know, sort of the text that everybody points to. This is as intimate as it gets. God, the creator, knitting together a human life in a mother's womb. A human life. And God is the one who gives, and God is the one in a unique position to take that life away. So we take something into our hands that we're not really sufficient to handle when we consider terminating the life of another image bearer of the living God. So from a biblical worldview, God's the ultimate author of life, often described as opening the womb. Again, Psalm 139 verses 13 to 16, maybe the most often cited passage in relationship to this. That's where God is described as knitting a person together in the womb. But God also tells the prophet Jeremiah in Jeremiah 1:5, "Before I formed you in the womb, I knew you." Now that suggests that there's a relationship with God that precedes birth or even conception. Children are consistently called a heritage or a reward from the Lord. You could look at Psalm 127 verse 3. But for me, the most important prenatal confirmation comes in the first chapter of the Gospel of Luke. I'm going to encourage you to read the entire first chapter of Luke to get the context here. But if we pick up in verse 26, we hear from the angel who is talking here to Mary that in the sixth month of Elizabeth's pregnancy, okay, hard stop there. Who's Elizabeth and what kind of pregnancy are we talking about? Well, there you'd need to back up a little bit, which is why I encourage you to read all of Luke 1 for context. But moving ahead to the verses that really highlight this prenatal expression of life in the womb, let's just look at Mary's visit with Elizabeth. Elizabeth, who we now know is in the sixth month of her pregnancy. So Mary having miraculously conceived of a baby by the power of the Holy Spirit, hurries to a town in the hill country of Judea, where she enters Zechariah's home and greeted Elizabeth. Now, Elizabeth heard Mary's greeting, and the baby leaped in her womb. What baby? The baby that was conceived there 6 months earlier. Elizabeth is 6 months into her pregnancy. The scripture goes on to say that Elizabeth was here filled with the Holy Spirit, and in a loud voice she exclaimed, "Blessed are you among women, and blessed is the child you will bear. But why am I so favored that the mother of my Lord should come to me? And as soon as the sound of your greeting reached my ears," again Elizabeth speaking to Mary, "the baby in my womb leaped for joy. Blessed is she who has believed that the Lord would fulfill his promises to her." So what I want to highlight here is the personhood of what the world now calls a fetus. These babies are conceived in these women's wombs, and they are talking about them as babies, as persons, even as children. They are named, they are known, and the one baby in the womb recognizes the other one. Does that sound to you like anything other than two people? What we have here is the reaction of the unborn John, son of Zechariah and Elizabeth, to the presence of the unborn, newly conceived Jesus in the womb of Mary. Elizabeth explicitly refers to her unborn child as a baby and calls Mary the mother of my Lord before either of these children are born. These women are mothers, and these unborn babies are persons. They have names, John and Jesus. If you're going to claim that life does not begin at conception, you're going to have to do something with this passage of scripture. You are going to somehow have to set aside this very clear evidence in the Bible that before people are born, they are people and they are known and they can even know each other. Which really means we're having a conversation about the authority of God's word and the authority of God and human autonomy. When we're talking about abortion, that's what we're talking about. This is the real conversation when it comes to abortion, and particularly abortion in America. God's sovereignty and the submission to God's authority over life, or the personal autonomy of an individual woman. Yes, I know. Sexual immorality and depravity, particularly in instances of rape and incest, are awful and traumatic. But the Bible is actually not silent on those topics either. Nor is the Bible silent on surrogacy. But in the end, we have to come to the place where we consider who holds the power of life and death, and that job is too big for us. It is a power that we were not meant to wield, and a burden we are not big enough to bear. Now, of course, in America, we crossed that bridge a long time ago in terms of making abortion legally available, and now so frequently practiced that more than 1.1 million abortions are executed in America every year, year over year. Even in the midst of a rising number of state-level bans, telehealth and chemical abortions done at home via a cocktail of prescription drugs means that the number of abortions has actually increased since the overturning of Roe v. Wade. So I just want you to think about these numbers. Since 1973, more than 63 legal abortions have occurred in the United States. And every time you wonder why our schools or our sanctuaries or our universities are unfilled, I want you to consider that we have terminated 66 million American lives, 17 million of them in Gen Z alone. It's not just that those voices are missing from the conversation. It's that those generations are now not present in our common life. The impact of abortion isn't just felt in the moment, in the terminated life, or even in the life of the woman. It's felt generationally, nationally, globally. It's not a small thing. The impact is measured in millions. So, what if you are someone or know someone who has taken that first step toward an abortion at home through abortion-inducing pills? Can you reverse it? The answer is yes. Dr. George Delgado tells us how next on this episode of The Reconnect Revisited.
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0: Wonderful to have Dr. George Delgado with us here today. We're going to talk about his book, Abortion Pill Reversal, A Second Chance at Choice. Dr. Delgado, welcome to the Reconnect.
5: Thank you. It's great to be here.
0: What is abortion pill reversal? Maybe somebody is tuning in for the very first time and they don't know what that is.
5: Well, it's important for your listeners to know that these days in the United States, about 70% of all abortions are chemical abortions, where a woman takes a drug instead of having a surgical procedure. And most of those are what we call mifepristone abortions. And so with mifepristone abortions, if a woman changes her mind and wants a second chance at choice, we have the ability to give her progesterone, which is the natural hormone of pregnancy, to outcompete the mifepristone and to reverse that chemical abortion. So that's why we call it abortion pill reversal.
0: Which is amazing. And it's extraordinary. And I know crisis pregnancy centers in communities that I am involved in, they put big signs out. This is an option. It's available. You know, there's still time to make a second choice. And so I like that language as well. Talk about the message of hope that you're really offering here to women and to medical professionals. So maybe what's the takeaway? What's the bottom line when we talk about the abortion pill reversal?
5: Well, the bottom line is that this is really a great gift. Although the chemical abortion has become a scourge in our nation and it's highly unregulated and dangerous, compared to surgical abortion, which is the traditional abortion with surgical instruments, well, there are always two things that happen with any kind of abortion. One is the preborn baby ends up dead, and two, the mother becomes another victim of the medical abortion complex. However, with chemical abortion, there's one big difference, and that's the reason you're talking to me, and that is, of course, that if a woman changes her mind, she can change her mind, and she has a second chance of choice, and there's great hope because she can, with a high probability of success, with a great safety, she can reverse her chemical abortion, and women who are offered this opportunity are extremely grateful.
0: So, again, we're talking with Dr. George Delgado. The book is Abortion Pill Reversal, A Second Chance at Choice. Dr. Delgado, You share several personal accounts of women who chose reversal. I think it would be helpful for us to hear one of those stories.
5: Sure. One of the stories we actually in the book get from four different perspectives, because I write about it because she was the first patient I took care of in San Diego. My wife was a hotline nurse, wrote a chapter in the book, and she came with me to that when we did the ultrasound and started her on progesterone. The woman herself, Cynthia, writes her own chapter, and we have one chapter written by a father of a preborn baby, and that was Jael, her now husband, and he wrote it too. So this is a very interesting story told from four different points of view. And both Cynthia and Jael were college students who hadn't been getting much traction in their lives. They both were Christian. She was still identified as Catholic. He no longer identified as Catholic. But they really were not practicing their faith. They had really, their relationship with God had weakened. And so one day she found out she was pregnant. She sought counsel from her family, including from her mother. And they all advised her to have an abortion. They said she would not be able to fulfill her dreams of finishing college and having a career if she had a baby at that point. Her mother gave her the money and she went to the abortion center. And there, before she even took the mifepristone, she had regret. And she suddenly bolted out into the parking lot and was crying and was sobbing uncontrollably. Jael's told her at that point, "Don't worry, we can do this together," meaning that he would support her in having the baby. However, for some reason, she gathered herself and she felt she had to continue with the plan that she had already decided to carry out, and that was to abort her baby. So she went back into the clinic. There she took the abortion pill and went home and was waiting to take the second drug in the cocktail. So during that time, her mother repented of having given her the money. She went to confession. And after hearing her confession, the priest said to her, "Well, do you know that Dr. Delgado in town can reverse her abortion if she changes her mind?" And I don't know how he knew about this so early on in abortion pill reversal, but it was really God's hand at work. So she went home and told her and asked if she would talk to the priest on the phone. So she agreed. She talked to the priest. She still was really unconvinced and didn't want to consider reversal, but she did agree to talk to me on the phone. So I spoke with her on the phone several times that day. And even one time she became frustrated and hung up on me. She called back. And when she called back, I said, "Oh, Cynthia, we must have been disconnected," because I didn't want her to feel badly. But no, she apologized for hanging up. And finally, she agreed to come in to our clinic in order to have an ultrasound at least. So she and Jael came in. My wife and I were there. And when I put the ultrasound probe on her, we immediately saw the baby and saw the beating heartbeat. It was at that time that her countenance totally changed from poor eye contact and kind of having her arms crossed to joy and tears and a firm commitment to save her baby at that point. And Jael was right there with her. So we started progesterone right there in the office. And she did very, very well. She had a normal baby at term. And they named him Christian. Then, several years later now, Christian is approaching high school. And when she was writing her chapter for the book, she left her computer open and she wandered off to do something else. And he came by and looked to see what was on the computer. And when he read it, he said, "Mom, is this about me?" And before she could answer, he had a big smile and he said, "I'm a miracle baby." And indeed he is. So they've since married. They now are very faithful Catholics and they have other children and they're living just a beautiful life, showing that abortion pill reversal truly is transformative. The mother who would abort her baby now becomes the savior of her baby. And we've seen this transformation that many of these women, like Cynthia and like Jael, the trajectory of their life totally changes, where not only is that baby saved, but they go on a course of faithful, holy lives after that. And we've seen that time after time again.
6: So we're talking with Dr. George Delgado. The book is Abortion Pill Reversal, A Second Chance at Choice. Dr. Delgado, there's people listening and they're like, wait. This protocol has been around long enough that this child is a high school graduate? What? Because people think this was just recently developed in sort of the current expression of chemical abortion. What role did you play in the development of this abortion pill reversal protocol?
5: Yeah. No, and he's a now entering high school, not a high school graduate yet. So it's been around a while, but not that long.
6: Okay.
5: This movement that I call abortion pill reversal started not because I had a great idea and I decided to start something, but rather it started because two women at two different times, thousands of miles apart, called Dr. Matthew Harrison and myself for asking for help. And so he had the very first reversal. Mine came second, but we were independent of each other and unbeknownst to one another. But both times the stories were very similar of women calling and asking for help. And we responded and they wanted to reverse their abortions, and each of us figured out very similar ways to do that by giving supplemental progesterone. And then it was later that I started the Abortion Pill Reversal Network, and things started to grow from there.
6: So let's take a brief break. When we come back, I want to just talk a little bit about how your personal faith and professional ethics influence this. And I'm sure that we've got just a ton of other things that we could talk about as well, including the way that others who are very, very pro-abortion respond to and maybe spread false information about abortion pill reversal and its effectiveness and safety. So let's talk about all of those things next. You're listening to The Reconnect. Our guest is Dr. George Delgado. The book is Abortion Pill Reversal, A Second Chance at Choice.
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6: Is it possible to reverse an abortion? Well, if it's a chemical abortion, which is the way abortion is accomplished in America about 70% of the time now, if it is a woman who is taking a series of drugs and she has taken the first one, but not yet the second one, there's this window of opportunity for her to give her child a second chance at life and for her to have a second chance at choice. Abortion Pill Reversal is the book. Our guest is Dr. George Delgado. He is one of the people who actually developed the Abortion Pill Reversal Protocol and the network of healthcare professionals across the country and crisis pregnancy centers and pastors and people like you and me who would then share this good news of opportunity with others. So Dr. Delgado, talk a little bit about your personal faith in terms of the desire to work in this area.
5: Well, I try to do everything in my life, my professional, my personal life, to give glory to God and to really follow the path that He has for me. And so I truly believe that He laid out a path that wasn't clear to me initially in order to prepare me to be one of the pioneers in abortion pill reversal.
6: And so, first of all, thank you. Like, thank you for being a person that is given over in that way, acknowledging that God does have a plan. He's prepared good works in advance for us to do. We don't know those at the time when we enter in maybe to a profession. For listeners who are unfamiliar with the process, I'm sure there are people who are asking the question, well, wait a minute, if the abortion has already started, how does APR, abortion pill reversal, like how does that work, like at a pharmaceutical level?
5: Sure. Well, first, it's important to know how progesterone works. Progesterone is a hormone essential for pregnancy. That's why it's called progesterone, progestational steroid quinone. It's an acronym. Without adequate levels of progesterone, a woman would be doomed to miscarriage after miscarriage after miscarriage. We know that that's been proven in both humans and in animals. And one of the things that progesterone does, of the very many, is that It keeps the placenta very well adhered to the wall of the uterus. I call it the super glue of the placenta. And the placenta has to be very well adhered so that the preborn baby can get fluid, oxygen, and nutrition from the mother and discharge waste products back to the mother. Well, what mifepristone, the abortion pill, does is it blocks the effects of progesterone. And by blocking the effects of progesterone, the placenta separates from the wall of the uterus and you get death of the preborn baby. Now, fortunately, there is a competition that occurs at what we call the receptor site. The mifepristone and the progesterone compete for that receptor. If the progesterone lands on the receptor, it activates it. That keeps the superglue active and keeps the placenta well adhered. If the mifepristone latches onto the receptor, it is not activated, so it blocks the progesterone effect, and then the placenta starts to separate. Well, this is a dynamic process. The molecules go on and off that receptor. So what we do with abortion pill reversal is we give supplemental bioidentical progesterone so that we have more of the good guy molecules lined up in front of that receptor so that when the mifepristone comes off, it is much more likely that a progesterone receptor will attach and therefore restore the progesterone effect and keep the placenta well adhered to the wall of the uterus. That's how abortion pill reversal works.
6: Dr. Delgado, there are critics out there and there are people telling us that this doesn't work. It's not true that you're selling us a bill of goods. There's a false hope here. Well, what do you say to those who would say that abortion pill reversal is not real?
5: I'll say that we have three levels of, or what I call three pillars of proof that it does work. Number one is what we call biologic logic. We know that in any biological system, when you have two molecules competing for a receptor, if you raise the concentration of one, it will win the battle. And in fact, in studies done in the test tube with cells taken from placentas, that's been proven, where if you put mifepristone in the system, the placental cells stop making hormones. But if you then add progesterone, they start making those hormones again. So that's shown that. We also have proof in animal models. We know in the FDA package insert, referring to rabbit experiments of mifepristone, it says, the FDA actually said that giving progesterone would stop the effects of mifepristone and allow pregnancies to continue. So actually the FDA back in the year 2000 was quite prescient in that statement. We have an animal model developed by Dr. Steven Samut, my colleague and collaborator at Franciscan University of Steubenville, who has developed a rat model of mifepristone abortion. And he has proven that the term abortion pill reversal is a good term to use because the rats given

0: larger study of over 500 women, our initial small study, and several small studies by Dr. Joseph Turner in Australia. And all of those show that abortion pill reversal is safe and that it's effective, and that women given the choice are very grateful. And finally, you have the more real world experience of over 7,000 births have been attributed to abortion pill reversal. So 7,000 living people are not lying when they when people claim that they were alive because of abortion pill reversal.
1: Yeah, right. Those 7,000 people, that's a pretty impactful study right there.
0: It is.
1: Absolutely. Right? I've got a final question for you. This has been wonderful, and thank you so much for sharing with us today. Again, I want to put you guys in direct contact with Dr. George Delgado. The book is Abortion Pill Reversal, A Second Chance at Choice. We've got just a minute left here, Dr. Delgado, for you to sort of invite folks in. So how can folks avail themselves of the information or join the Abortion Pill Rescue Network? And certainly those in crisis, we want to get them the hotline number.
0: So those who have any questions about it or have taken mifepristone, the best thing for them to do is to go to abortionpillreversal.com. There they can read about the mifepristone they took. They can read about abortion pill reversal. Then there's a chat feature there, and then they can talk to the hotline nurse. The hotline nurses will talk to women who have actually taken mifepristone and are seeking reversal. So help is there 24 hours a day with very good information and with kind, compassionate people. The healthcare providers who are interested in joining the network can also go to abortionpillreversal.com, and then there will be a link there for them to get more information about the network and then apply to join the network.
1: That's so great. The hotline number is 877-558-0333. Again, I'll send you all of these links on the text line, 877-933-2484. Dr. Delgado, thank you so much for your pioneering work in this area, for your faith, for your faithfulness, and for your joining the conversation today on The Reconnect.
0: You're very welcome. It's been a great privilege to be part of Abortion Pill Reversal.
1: Yeah, thank you so much.
2: While abortion pill reversal is possible, we also know that more than 1 million women this year alone will terminate their pregnancies in America. Year over year over year, that number is now in the tens of millions of American women who have had an abortion. So where do they go for recovery? Brittany Poppy joins us next to talk about just that. There is permission to grieve, and there is hope beyond abortion. 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

0: 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Please show me the way. I don't have the answers, but I know you do. Show me the right path. Oh Lord, point out the road for me to follow. 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All day long, I put my hope in you. In Jesus' name, amen. 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

0: He would have taken his astronaut's helmet off. He would have seen God very quickly. You know, Jesus said, blessed are the pure in heart, for they shall see God. And one day we will see the Lord. You know, we have loved ones that have gone on before us who have died in faith in Christ. They're seeing the glory of God right now, and one day you will see him too. But until that day, let's walk with him, because he wants to reveal himself to us through his word each and every day.
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5: 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We'll send you the direct link on the text line. 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
6: Hi, Carmen. Thank you so much for having me.
5: So, you and I can come together with a spirit of joy because I know the end of the story. But when we roll back the tape here and invite you to tell your story, we're talking about something that starts in a place of unplanned pregnancy and a lot of conflicting emotions. So would you share again with us today, as you've done so frequently with others, your story?
6: Absolutely, yes. So when I was 17 years old, I found myself in an unplanned pregnancy after a year and a half, really, of living this double life. I was in a secret relationship with a boy that my mom had forbidden me from seeing. And despite being raised in the church and having a really strong faith as a child, I really just kind of started to lie and see this boy, even though I knew I wasn't supposed to, and was also reeling in grief from losing my dad at the age of 15. And so all of these things just kind of came to a head when I found myself pregnant. And unfortunately, the first thing that I thought to do was to have an abortion because I wanted to continue to live this double life. I wanted to cover up all of these sins that I had been committing, because of course the abortion wasn't the only thing that I was doing that was sinful. And that's exactly what I did. I was able to do that without my mom ever even having knowledge that I was pregnant. And it really led me down a dark, dark path.
5: Talk with us about what comes next, the aftermath of it, because it's not just the experience of the abortion. There's what comes after it.
6: Yeah, absolutely. So what I didn't realize and what I wasn't told at the time of my abortion was that I was very likely to experience mental health effects that were negative. And I believe that that is due to grief. And I know that a lot of women that I talk with who have also had abortions don't necessarily connect to that word right away, because how can we grieve? This was a decision we made. We don't really have the right to do that because we're the reason that we experienced this loss of our children. But that's exactly what I was experiencing. I was experiencing the stages of grief, of anger, of depression, and just utter longing for not only my child, but also my Heavenly Father, because I was living separate from him. I didn't believe that he still loved me. I didn't understand his character. And that was really just, honestly, a spiritual and mental crisis that took some time for me to get out of.
5: I know as you're listening right now, now you want me to remind you again who we're talking with because you didn't write it down and now you want to. Brittany Poppy, and you can find her at brittanypoppy.com. I have a direct link to a downloadable, it's a study, it's a permission to grieve offering, and it's free on her website. I want you to avail yourself of it, but I also want you to be prepared to walk this path with a woman who is grieving the loss of her child through abortion. And if you don't understand that, this study will help you understand. And if you're experiencing it, you know exactly what Brittany is talking about and how deep your need is to know the truth that there's nothing you've ever done that can separate you from the love of God in Christ Jesus our Lord. And nothing that you have done is beyond God's willingness or ability to forgive. Nothing, nothing. And you have a right to grieve and you have permission to grieve. And so that's what we're talking about today. And again, Brittany Poppy, poppe.com. Brittany, let's continue to just walk forward because your path doesn't end as, you know, sort of like getting to the place of grief and then just remaining there. There has been redemption.
6: Yes, I believe that God was in constant pursuit of me for the 10 years it took for me to find that redemption and that peace that I now have. And he had placed a beautiful woman in my life at 17, who is a mutual friend of ours, Kay Kiefer.
5: Oh, and I love that. We love Kay.
6: Yes, yes. And I was able to reconnect with her 10 years later when I finally was going to step out in obedience and actually address my past. And she walked with me through that and really helped me learn his character and his attributes and helped me walk through those stages of grief that I needed to walk through so that I could come out on the other side in redemption after going through that repentance and that learning and that spiritual growth.
5: I appreciate that, you know, like you're able to say, this person who walked this journey before me then walked it with me. Brittany, I celebrate how true that is. Everybody's story is not an abortion story, but everybody's story is like yours in terms of, you know, I had walked away from the Lord. I was living in a way that would be unrecognizable as quote unquote Christian. And a fellow believer who was ahead of me in the things of the faith, they slowed down or they stopped or they even, you know, came back and walked with me during, you know, through a portion of the journey to get me from where I was to, you know, to the solid ground, to the narrow path, to the way of walking by faith and not by sight, like all of that, like this journeying with one another is such a real part of the Christian life. And so you're pointing to that as well. And I absolutely want to celebrate that. So tell us a little bit about your life now. So you were 17 when this unplanned pregnancy took place and your abortion, and then there's this 10 years of not living in the way that my guess is your parents raised you to live. Like, right, there's that sort of like part of the story that you look back over your shoulder and you're like, oh, my poor parents. And then there is the redemptive journey. So where are you now? Tell us about your life now.
6: Yeah, well, now I'm 32. I am married. My husband and I have been married for a little over 7 years, and we have two children, a 6-year-old daughter and a 4-year-old son, and I homeschool them. My husband teaches in the public school system, and now I am using my story to help others find hope and healing in Jesus. And I'm just so thankful that, like you said, when I look over my shoulder, yes, I kind of cringe at my past, but I'm so thankful that God's been able to use it for his good.
5: Absolutely. And we're celebrating that as well. So we're going to return to our conversation with Brittany Poppy here in just a moment. Brittany Poppy, poppe.com. And when we come back, we're going to talk about post-abortion Bible study, and we're going to talk about permission to grieve. We're really going to dig into that idea more fully. 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
5: What does the Bible say? What does the Bible say about grief? Where does the Bible tell us to go with our grief? What does the Bible say about those who mourn? What does the Bible say about where God is, where the Lord is in terms of proximity to the brokenhearted? And then what does the Bible not say? The things the enemy is trying to convince us are true, but really are gross lies. When we talk about a post-abortion Bible study, that's the kind of conversation we're talking about having. And it's a joy to meet Brittany Poppe today. You can find her at Brittany Poppe, P-O-P-P-E.com. Brittany, let's do a little post-abortion Bible study. What does the Bible say and what does the Bible not say? Things the enemy is trying to convince us of in terms of, like, blessed are those who mourn.
6: Yeah, exactly. We see so many examples in scripture, God telling us that he is near to us when we are mourning, when we are carrying heavy burdens. He wants to carry them for us. He also encourages us to do that in community with others. And I know that that's sometimes scary for us to hear when this sin in particular is something that we hold really close to the vest. We don't want a lot of people to, but I firmly able to heal in community with others is how I was able to find that healing in the time frame that I did and in the fullness that I did, because where two or three are gathered in his name, he is there with them. The enemy will use our sin to change our identity. And we just know that God does not define us by our sin. He defines us by loved, by chosen, by redeemed. So many different scriptures to talk about how he defines us, and none of them are what the enemy wants us to hear.
5: This is also a conversation about things that many, many women have hidden for so long that they can't even imagine bringing it forward. Maybe they've never told their husband. Maybe they've never told anyone else. Talk with us about the power of bringing this to the light.
6: Yeah, those things that we keep hidden, Satan knows that they're hidden. And so he can continue to use those things to really just, again, make that sin and that shame our identity. And it completely changes who we are. But when we're able to even just talk with one person and share with one person that thing deep down that we've never shared with anyone else, it really does bring it to the light. And speaking it out and naming it takes that power away from him. And laying it down at the feet of Jesus absolutely takes that power away from him, because we know that if we confess our sins, he is faithful and just to forgive us and cleanse us of all unrighteousness.
5: I wonder, Brittany, if there are questions that, you know, when people reach out to you, are there particular questions that you hear more often than others, or things that women share that you're like, maybe if I say this out loud, it would spark someone to turn toward the Lord and to avail themselves of the resources that are available. Do you see what I'm saying? Like, is there something that comes up more often than anything else, and I don't know to ask it?
6: Yeah, well, a couple of questions that I get specifically from women who use that courage to reach out to me, I'll get questions like, am I really still saved even though this is something I've done? Or will I have to live like this forever? And I would just encourage anyone asking those questions to really just look at what the word says. And I know that that may sound cliche, but we know that you can't lose your salvation. You can come to Christ in repentance for your sin, but that does not take away your salvation. He comes to us in comfort in those moments. And no, you don't have to live like this forever. Yes, grief is something that doesn't leave us. We always will feel it in some capacity, but God gives us tools and people and resources to be able to learn how to live with that grief and move forward.
5: I think first acknowledging that the grief is real and mm-hmm. and having an honest willingness to recognize that you did something that requires forgiveness. Maybe that's the first step in this. There is something that you can do. You do have agency in this, in the same way that you had agency at the time that the choice was made to end a pregnancy. You have agency now, and that is in turning to God with all of it. Just turn to God with all of it. You haven't hidden it from him anyway. And so what does it look like to bring it to him and just say, this is a burden I can no longer carry. This is a grief I can no longer bear all by myself. And so I really appreciate, Brittany, that not only are you willing to share your own story, but you're willing to walk this journey with others. And so if you're listening right now and you need somebody to walk with you, it's literally Brittany's ministry is walking with women in post-abortive reality. If you want someone to walk with, you can find the link to connect with Brittany directly on her website, BrittanyPoppe.com. She actually offers, an opportunity for a free 15-minute discovery call with her. And so if you are ready to live in the light of the love of God and have somebody walk with you in abortion recovery as a Christian woman, I want to invite you. We want you to meet Brittany here, and we want you to avail yourself of the ministry that God is providing through her beautifully redeemed life. And so BrittanyPoppe.com. We want to send you the link to the Permission to Grieve downloadable Bible study. And at the bottom of that is also a link for a discovery call with Brittany if you're ready to take that next step in the journey as well. Brittany, what a delight to have the opportunity to meet you today. I'm so grateful for our mutual friend Kay, and thank you that she's been walking with you, and now you are in turn walking with others.
6: Thank you so much, Carmen. It's been a pleasure.
5: Friend, I know this is a heavy duty subject matter area, and so thank you so much for spending this time with me here today on the Reconnect Revisited. 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Click the notification so you don't miss an episode. And I don't know if you know this, but you can subscribe to the Reconnect with Carmen YouTube channel. And when we go live there, you'll get a notification as well. Thank you so much for spending this time with me today. Your time is valuable and precious, and so are you. The Lord bless you and keep you. The Lord make his face to shine upon you and be gracious unto you. The Lord lift up his countenance upon you and give you his peace. Even in this very difficult subject matter we've talked about today, the Lord give you his peace, the peace that surpasses all understanding. Go out there and sow that peace into the world that God so loves. Have a great day, and God bless.

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3: 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This is Max Lucado. Think of your heart as a greenhouse and consider your thoughts as seed. We must be selective about the seeds we allow to come into the greenhouse. To have a pure heart, we must submit all our thoughts to the authority of Christ. You see, your mind is the doorway to your heart. The Holy Spirit stands with you on the threshold, helping you manage and filter the thoughts that try to enter. If Jesus agrees with the thought, then let it in. If not, kick it out. How do you know if Jesus agrees or disagrees? You open your Bible. Armed with the opinion of Christ and the sword of the Spirit, guard the doorway of your heart. The more selective you are about seeds, the more delighted you will be with the crop. This is Max Lucado.
4: We can be prosperous and even fruitful on the outside and still drifting on the inside. This is Susie Larson with another Grow and Go moment, helping you to discover and enjoy what God wants to do in and through you. In the book of Isaiah, chapter 1, verse 18, it says this, "Come now, let's settle this," says the Lord. "Though your sins are like scarlet, I will make them white as snow." From an earthly point of view, the nation of Judah appeared to be prosperous. But from heaven's point of view, the people of God were on the brink of destruction. Their sins? Perverting justice, oppressing the poor, turning from God to idols, and looking for military aid from pagan nations rather than help from God. They'd so lost their way that God actually detested their religious practices. He doesn't need anything from us. He longs for our hearts. Imagine God's heartbreak. His own people had turned their backs on him. Dr. Warren Wiersbe wrote this, "Before passing judgment on worshipers in a bygone era, we should confess the sins of the worshiping church today. The average church allocates about 5% of its budget for reaching others with the gospel, but 30% for buildings and maintenance. At a time when the poor and the aged are pleading for help, churches in America are spending approximately $3 billion a year on new construction," end quote. We'd be unwise to consider Isaiah's call an outdated one. God's invitation to return and repent stands just as true today. And when we do, he'll wash away every sin. If you've wandered in any way, return to him, repent, and reset your course. And if not, pray for those who have. Pray for revival. This is Susie Larson with another Grow and Go moment. For more resources, go to growandgotoday.com.
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0: So every once in a while, we want to take a step back and we want to revisit some conversations that we've had in the past and do so in a way that is intentional. Today's conversations here on the Reconnect Revisited are going to be on the subject of human sexuality and brokenness. So while we could address the subject of human sexuality and never talk about brokenness, it wouldn't be very honest to do so because we all live in the reality of sexual identity brokenness, the brokenness of sexual relationships, broken marriages, on and on and on and on and on. So that's what we're going to talk honestly about here today on the Reconnect Revisited. You can't talk honestly about the Bible without talking about human sexuality. From the beginning, literally, big B beginning, from the beginning, we get the revelation of God's creation of human beings as male and female. And then the creation mandate, where together these two should become one flesh and thus multiply. That's sex. That's what that is. And the product of sex is children. And so in our culture, we can imagine, you know, the Bible was written a really long time ago in a place far, far away. But when we talk about the creation narrative, we're talking about God's good and perfect intent for the way things are supposed to be. So if you ever look around and you say to yourself, this is just not the way it's supposed to be. This just can't be the way it's supposed to be. You're right. We literally live a long way from Eden, from the way God created it to be. But that doesn't mean we can willfully depart from what God intended. So because we know what is right, we have to take that into consideration. And we can wander in any direction from the creation reality. God made human beings as male and female, and then gave them a mandate that they would come together, the two would become one flesh, and thus multiply. They would have sex, and they would have children. We can wander around in any direction from there, but that's the starting point. That's God's design. And any honest conversation about what it means to be a man or what it means to be a woman, what it means to be a sexual being, what it means to be in relationship with another person, conversations about conception, pregnancy, childbearing, the family, and everything beyond that first institution, if we're being honest, we have to take the creation account seriously, if we're going to take God seriously. So that's really what it's going to come down to. That is going to be the question that it comes down to. God's design and God's authority, or human desire and human autonomy. And let me just tell you, you can have literally any and every sexuality, gender, marriage, singleness, on and on and on conversation from right there. God's design and God's authority, or human desire and human autonomy. So, what's God's design? And what authority does the designer have over the person and the people he has made? That's the question of design and authority. So if we know God's design and we acknowledge that the one who designed it, the creator, does have authority over that which he has created, then how do we respond? This is the moral choice, freedom of the human will part of the conversation. And again, right there in the beginning, we see the human depravity bending away from God's design, bending away from God's revealed will towards something else. And anything that departs from God's goodness, anything that departs from God's beauty and truth is sin. All of it, in any direction. It's off the mark. It's not aligned with God's pleasing and perfect will. It's out of bounds. It's foul. It's broken. It's unholy. It's unrighteous. Pick your descriptor. Pretty sure you get the point. So we don't like how that feels, do we? we don't like sin to be identified, and we certainly don't want to be identified as sinful. But here's the truth. Nobody escapes that. Like, all have sinned and fall short of the glory of God. And those who have come to see sin for what it is, and then to see Christ for who he is, repent of sin, turn from what God has revealed as wicked, and live in righteousness for Jesus's namesake. We don't do so perfectly, but we do so with an ardent desire to please God, agreeing to cooperate moment by moment with the Holy Spirit of the living God, seeking him, seeking God's kingdom, experiencing the expulsive power of a new affection, as Chalmers once said. Loving God more than the desires of the flesh. Desiring God more than the desires of the flesh, including the sexual ones. And for those who are tempted to say that Christians have become feverishly fixated on sexual sin, somehow elevating it above and beyond all others, let me just say the opposite's actually true. The people in the world who are seeking Christ are interested in every other person falling in love with Jesus. Like, that's our interest. And we want every other person to know the redemptive power of God's love in Jesus Christ, to walk in holiness, to walk in freedom, to flourish, to have the abundant life that Christ died to give us. That's actually what compels us. In this episode of the Reconnect Revisited, we're talking about sex. So let's start with what the Bible actually says about it. The Bible describes human sexuality as a gift from God, intended to be expressed within a lifelong one flesh union between a man and a woman. Now, the Bible doesn't feel the need to say a biological man and a biological woman, because that's the biblical reality, is biology. Now, you might call that a traditional view. You might call fidelity in marriage between one man and one woman, or chastity and singleness, you might call that a traditional view. Well, traditional or not, it's what God designed, and it's what God has revealed as good. So it's not just a traditional view or a conservative view. It's a God view. It's a gospel view. And it's the view that God gives us from creation to new creation throughout the scriptures. The Bible frames sexuality through the lens of creation, the lens of covenant, the human body as a sacred space. Sexuality is introduced as very good. It's a part of being human. Male and female coming together, reflecting the image of God, Genesis 1:27. And then throughout the scriptures, even though there are people who depart from God's good design, which is why you see polygamy in the scriptures, or you see the use of a servant woman as a surrogate, just because sinful human beings chose to enter into arrangements, sexual and otherwise, that were outside of the revealed will of God, just because it's in the Bible, doesn't mean God affirms it. The consistent biblical ideal is a monogamous heterosexual union. This is seen in the one flesh command of Genesis. It's reaffirmed by Jesus in the New Testament in Matthew 19. Outside of this covenant of one flesh marriage, one man and one woman, the Bible classifies all kinds of sexual behaviors. Adultery, which is any sex outside of that one flesh union. Fornication, which is any sexual act with any other person other than the one person to whom you are wed. Same-sex acts, which would obviously fall into the other categories as well. Porneia, sexual immorality of all kinds. All of it falls short of God's design. It's not hard to find people talking about the various sexual sins as described in both the Old and the New Testaments. So I get that. And I also understand that there are people who will argue that the Bible can be interpreted to say something different than what it plainly says about sex from Genesis to Revelation. I get it. I get that there are people who say you can interpret the Bible to say something different than what it plainly says about human sexuality, gender, sex, marriage, singleness. But it all comes down to this question. God's design and God's authority, or the individual human being's desire and their autonomy? That's the question. Get to that question, and you can have a meaningful conversation with anyone about any of the scintillating, titillating topics of the day. I mean, ultimately, no matter who you're talking with and what you're talking about, you can ask the design versus desire question, God's design versus human desire, and you can ask the authority autonomy question. God's authority or your human autonomy? I'm trying to give you some tools today to equip you to enter into those thorny, difficult, controversial, divisive conversations that happen in our families and in our places of work and certainly in the culture writ large. They even happen in our churches. Conversations about sex and sexuality and everything related to those topics. And so one of the questions that we frequently get is how do we raise kids in a culture that's so thoroughly saturated with sexual confusion, brokenness, people who say they're Christians but say the Bible doesn't say what it very plainly says? Lori Krieg is going to join us next. We're going to talk about raising wise kids in a sexually broken world. 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
6: How are you raising your kids? How do you raise your kids with wisdom? How do you raise your kids with wisdom in a world as broken as this one? Lori Krieg is joining us. The book is Raising Wise Kids in a Sexually Broken World, a Gospel-Centered Approach. 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
7: Hey, thanks so much for having me.
6: Absolutely. Do we really have to talk about this? I mean, do we really have to do this? Do we?
7: I know. I mean,
6: Do we have to do it when they're young?
7: I know. We'd love to punt these conversations into eternity, wouldn't we? That we could just say, outsource them, or just be like, I'm just going to push snooze on that forever. But the facts of the matter are, our kids are learning. And the first place they hear about something becomes what's called the anchoring bias, or the anchor, or the primary lens through which they compare everything else they hear about that subject. So who or what do we want to be the anchoring bias for our kids? Is it kids on the playground, the internet, or the gospel vision through you, their loving, trusted adult?
6: Wow, I'm not sure I knew about the anchoring bias until you told me about it. And I have thought about it as like the way that a hook gets set in the mind, and it's really hard to unhook the hook. Instead, we just hang things on the hook. We associate things with that hook. Is that kind of the same principle?
7: Yeah, it's really like why advertisers are like, this price was $19.99, but now it's $16.99. And it's like, it just sticks in your head. You're like, oh, that was that price, but I'm getting a good deal. But it's a tactic. But yes, the hook, the anchor, it really, we as parents need to be recognized like, okay, oh Lord, help me. We pray, we study, and then we wing it, and probably earlier than we think.
6: So first exposure is really, really important. And you're talking about our having conversations with our kids about sex as early as 7, certainly by 10. So where do we start?
7: So the reason for those ages, because when I first heard those numbers, I was like, are you kidding me? That is so young. I am going to damage my kids. But what really helped me is thinking about puberty. And our kids' bodies are going to change, whether we like it or not. They're going to go from a little girl or little boy body into a young woman or young man body. And puberty is happening younger than we, you know, than it was in years past. It's between ages 8, 9, 9, and 14, if you look at boys and girls. And my general rule of thumb is, let's talk about things 6 months to at least a year before they experience them. So when it comes to talking about birds and the bees, we really need to be talking with our kids 6 months to a year before their body starts changing, so that, yes, we can explain what's happening and why it's happening, that God has formed their bodies to be multiplicative, to bear fruit, if that's God's calling. But then too, so that we don't just dump one conversation on them. We don't have one 100-minute conversation with them, but we have time and relationship to have 100 one-minute conversations with them, to help them really understand what's going on in my body and why.
6: 100 one-minute conversations. That is sticky. That's going to stick with me. Give me an example of one of those 100 conversations?
7: So, I mean, I just said between 7 and 10, there is going to be a point where it's like maybe at least a 20-minute conversation where we explain specific intercourse. But let's say they're 5 years old. Mom, why? Like, I'm pregnant. Mom, how'd a baby get in your tummy? I'm not going to explain intercourse right then, but I am going to have a 1-minute conversation. Well, buddy, God has a really special thing he does that he takes apart from a mom and apart from a dad, and he puts them together and he puts that inside the mommy's tummy and God makes a baby. Or if you don't like the idea of parts, some of my friends use the language of seeds. God takes a seed from a mom and a seed from a dad and he puts that together to make a baby and he puts that baby inside the mommy's tummy. Boom. One minute conversation of the 100.
6: Yeah, I've got a friend who likes to have that conversation while you're making something in the kitchen, especially something that in the oven is going to grow.
7: Yeah.
6: I'm just saying using anything, like, right? Using what's available. I love the have 100 1-minute conversations. That is so very good. All right, we are talking with Lori Krieg. The book is Raising Wise Kids in a Sexually Broken World, a Gospel-Centered Approach. Lori, starting with the gospel, which is something you encourage us to do, requires actually knowing the gospel, not like a memorized track, but as like a lived experience. So how can maybe those of us who aren't currently parents of little kids, how can we come along parents to strengthen them in their own faith so that they're prepared to do this?
7: That's a great question. I think what you just said, starting with the gospel and helping just help parents understand what it is. And whenever I think of the word gospel, I think of the four acts of the Bible, the four acts of King Jesus. Creation, God created it good. The sin, the world got messed up because of sin, our choices. Third act, redemption. Jesus came to redeem. And fourth, he's going to recreate. It's all going to be made new. If that's in our minds, then when we see the evil in the world, don't just stare at the evil. Don't just stare at act two. Go backwards. What was God's created intent? We see the distortion, but it's distorting what? So as parents, we can stare at the fear. We can stare at act two. We can stare at the evil. Help us remember what it was distorted from. What is God's good intent for gender, for sex, for marriage? What's the good that distorted? And then don't let us forget King Jesus. Don't let us forget that Jesus is Redeemer and Act 4, that Jesus is going to make things new. Where are we headed? So I think we parents can get sunk in fear. Please don't let us stay there. We really need help.
6: Yeah, that is so good. All right, we got to take a brief break. We're talking with Lori Krieg, author of Raising Wise Kids in a Sexually Broken World, where you're listening to The Reconnect.
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0: Some things feel too heavy to carry. 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As you release what weighs you down, God meets you with peace, presence, and care. This is where healing begins. 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

0: Let's talk about the way we talk about sex and sexuality and ourselves as sexual beings. How do we talk with our kids? How early do we talk with our kids? We're talking with Lori Krieg about all of that, raising wise kids in a sexually broken world, a gospel-centered approach. Lori, let's talk about the way we talk about marriage and singleness. You say we need to pivot from saying things like, well, when you're married, to things like, if God calls you to marriage.
1: Yes. You know, I have found that so many of us parents, and I can be tempted in the same way, is we say that the purpose of our life is to glorify God and enjoy Him forever. But what we actually say more often and what we focus the trajectory of our children's lives is when you get married, that's the actual goal and purpose of our life. But what if God's called our kids to singleness? Do we even discern that? Like Paul says in 1 Corinthians 7 that it's better. What if to serve and advance God's kingdom? What if they don't find the one? What if they find the one and they're abusive? What if they've experienced same-sex attractions and they don't feel other-centered, attracted, not even toward one person? Is their life over? If the purpose of our lives is to get married and make babies and tithe and die, then if you don't get married, your life is over. But if the purpose of our lives is to glorify God and enjoy Him forever and next. So that's our purpose. But our mission, according to Genesis 1:28 and Matthew 28, to be fruitful, multiply, and make disciples. If our mission is to, as I say to my little kids, push back the darkness and usher in the light. Or, more fancy theological term, to advance the kingdom of God until everyone everywhere is living in joyful submission to King Jesus. If our mission is to push back that darkness, usher in the light, then married people do it and single people do it. It's equally valuable. Marriage and singleness show the world a beautiful picture of eternity. They have unique ways they do that. But if God has called us to singleness, or if we don't get married, our life is not less than. It's still good, and we're still about the mission.
0: Well, and to be fruitful and multiply takes on a whole different meaning, because we're
1: there
0: talking then about the fruit of the Spirit. We're talking then about the multiplication of disciples. That's
1: exactly.
0: Really, really helpful. Oh, I like that a lot. Yeah,
1: it
0: so
1: really
0: good.
1: Has been transformative.
0: Yeah, well, maybe tell a story about that. How has it been transformative for you and for others?
1: So in my field, I help the church engage topics related to sex and sexuality. I've been doing that for 10 years. And to be honest with you, I am really tired of talking to people who have experienced same-sex attractions, or parents of kids who experience same-sex attractions. And they're like, well, I guess I can't get married. And they're so devastated. Devastated. And I get there's some grief, but I want to look them in the eyes, and often I do. And if I have the relational equity, I just want to look them in the eyes and shake them and say, your life is still good. It's just as good. Just surrender your version of broken sexuality to Jesus and get back on mission. Your purpose is not to get married. Your purpose is to advance the kingdom of God and make disciples, and you will not be lonely. That's where people are afraid. They're like, oh, if I'm not married, then I'm going to be lonely. And I'm like, I talked to plenty of married people who are lonely. What solves the loneliness problem is not a spouse. It's the church. It's the kingdom of God. It's brothers and sisters living in non-sexual intimacy. It's union of the saints. It's John 17 union. So I think that's helped me, is I'm like, you guys, I think we've forgotten our first love. And our first love is Jesus and this beautiful mission that He has for us.
0: Lori, that's so powerful and profound and life-giving. There are so many people who their ongoing prayer, even into late adulthood, is for a spouse. It is not for God to fulfill His mission and purpose in and through their life, whatever that looks like. They don't pray to be like Paul, which is actually profoundly odd.
1: Right.
0: Paul is not represented as married. Jesus is not represented as married in the way that we think about it. Like, and so
1: right.
0: I do think this is really helpful, and this is very piercing at a countercultural level. This isn't just a conversation for our kids. This is a conversation for us as adults.
1: Oh, yes. Yes, Lord. That is my major prayer, is that God would use these conversations that scare the living daylights out of us and can make us panic. Like, that's a weapon of the enemy. It can make us panic or scream. And I'm like, okay, guys, guess what it can do? Is it actually, if we take the time to pause and look inward, it can actually make us think,

0: And you can come alongside your kid and strengthen them so far as you have gone. And so I want to encourage you, if you're a parent or a grandparent, this is about you understanding these things before you can then teach them appropriately to your children. Raising wise kids in a sexually broken world means we become people of wisdom in a sexually broken world, and we understand our own sexual brokenness in the midst of the world. So there's all kinds of ways to have the sex talk, but you got to have the sex talk. And that starts with understanding sexuality and yourself and others as well. We're going to give you a minute here, Lori, to wipe the slate clean. What's the main thing or the main things you want everybody to know about raising wise kids in a sexually broken world?
1: I did not want to write this book because I've been in the sexuality conversation for 10 years. And I know it's fraught with a lot of controversy. And then I was like, wait, and now you're calling me into mommy world, which can also be fraught with controversy. But I got to be honest, is the reason I stepped forward is not because I love controversy, but God put such deep love for you, dear moms and dads and grandparents and caregivers of the next generation. He put that love in my heart. And he's like, hey, Lori, I know you don't like to fight people, but I know that this is a calling I put on your life to shine light in the darkness with ferocious love and courage. And so I'm like, okay, Lord, because I love God, and because he so loves you, he's not leaving us alone, dear friends. He's not leaving us alone to figure this out. He's given us the word. He's given us his clarity there. And by God's grace, I've had the joy and privilege to helping to contextualize his word for 2026 and beyond. So this is really a love gift from the Lord through me, a broken vessel to you, my fellow moms, dads, and caregivers of the next generation. He loves us.
0: For those of you who are listening, this is the same Lori Krieg that you remember from An Impossible Marriage. You can also find her, I'm trying to remember, let's see, at the Center for Faith, Sexuality, and Gender. She and her husband, Matt, also co-host a podcast, The Hole in My Heart. The book we're talking about today, Raising Wise Kids in a Sexually Broken World. Lori, thank you so much for being with us today on The Reconnect.
1: It was a joy. Thanks for having me.
0: So I hope that conversation here on The Reconnect Revisited helps you in terms of raising wise kids in a sexually broken world. Transgenderism is a huge topic of conversation in the culture today and in our families, even though we might not be talking about it with one another in the church, but we need to. Kyla Gillespie joined us for a conversation about being transformed and the power of God as a person who has detransitioned. We'll hear that conversation again in just a moment here on The Reconnect Revisited.
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1: Be still and know that I am God. It's a popular phrase from the Bible, one that you've probably heard before. But did you know that that verse was written in a context a lot like ours? It's actually from Psalm 46, which says, "The nations raged, the kingdoms were moved." It describes great international turmoil. But God is involved in the world. Verse 9 says He makes wars to cease to the end of the earth. He breaks the bow and cuts the spear in two. That's a promise that one day God will bring an end to all war. So what are we to do in the meantime? Let go. Don't try to take control or figure everything out. Sometimes we just need to turn off the TV news and listen to what God has to say through His Word. Be still and know that I am God. When's the last time you were still before Him? With Seeking Him, I'm Nancy DeMoss Wagmuth.
2: 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And it's all an illusion. Because the only life that you have to offer to God is the life that He has given to you right now.
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5: My guess is if you are like most of us, you have someone in your life, someone in your family, the child of a neighbor, certainly a friend at church who has someone in their family who is either in the midst of a gender transition or is dealing with that in their family and in their life. And so it is such a privilege to have Kyla Gillespie here with us today. If you're not familiar with Kyla and her story, we're going to do a little brief of that today, but she has shared it so widely, not only on social media, but now in a book, Transformed: The Power of God's Word and God's People in One Woman's Journey Through Gender Confusion, Reassignment Surgery, and Detransitioning. Kyla, thank you for joining us on The Reconnect.
6: Hi, thank you so much for having me. It's an honor to be here with you.
5: So some people may know you as a professional hockey player, because we definitely have hockey fans listening right now. Other folks may not know your story at all. So, you know, in sort of that 30,000 level view, because we can't get into all the details because we just don't have time and want to encourage people to read the book. But can you kind of give us the, I know it's not even fair to ask it this way, but sort of the flyover version of your testimony?
6: Absolutely. So I grew up in a Christian home in Vancouver Island, which is about a 2-hour ferry ride from Vancouver, BC in Canada. And I was raised in a Christian home. At an early age, my family loved athletics, sports, and I happened to be gifted with that also. So as I was about 5 or 6, there was two particular moments that I'll share just really briefly, because they were in some little capacity an impact in my childhood. One was this one time my parents put me into figure skating instead of hockey, like my older brother and my male cousin were. And one fateful St. Patrick's Day, they pulled out this green itchy tutu and I was to put that on. And I remember looking around. I don't remember much of it, but just looking around and seeing all the boys in their nice green tuxedos with their bows and their ties. And I just somehow in my, you know, in my head, I thought, why can't I be like them? And then I begged my parents to play hockey. And eventually the same thing happened. My parents came to me one day while I was playing hockey at about 6 years old. And they said that the parents and the coaches have talked and they've come to my parents and asked me to start changing in a different dressing room. And in some little capacity, that was a moment where I definitely thought for the first time, well, I'm not a boy. And so I move on towards that. Growing up in a Christian home, I went to youth group. And at the age of 14, just started to understand something really impactful, is that my friends, my girlfriends in the youth group were actually attracted to the opposite sex. And they started to, you know, tell me that they were attracted to other guys in the youth group. But that just wasn't the case for me. I ended up being attracted to one of my friends at youth group, same sex one of my girlfriends. And I remember just being so broken over it, so much shame and guilt. And I didn't know who I could tell. So instead of telling somebody safe, I just suppressed it. And my parents ended up getting a divorce in that year also at the age of 14. And this changed our entire family. As I, started to play hockey at a higher level, I had to choose who I was going to live with, my mom or my dad, on weekdays or weekends. And I chose my mom on weekdays, and then I was at my dad's. But within a year, on weekends, sorry, and within a year, my bub got remarried to an unbeliever, and that just wasn't something I was used to in our family, being such a strict Christian family. And then about a year and a half later, my dad got remarried, and he married a woman from the church, and she had five kids. And so the whole dynamic of our family changed. My dad started to be really invested in this family, which I would think that would be a good thing. However, my brother and I kind of were left on our own. It was difficult for my dad to communicate with us. And eventually, I remember at the age of 19, when I got scouted for the national program in Calgary, Alberta, the women's national program, calling my dad desperate, and he just said it was easier to start over with a new family. And he had been my biggest fan, and that was like heartbreaking for me. I had never picked up a drink before, and at the age of 19, away from home, playing hockey at the highest level for women's hockey, I took a drink. And if I knew anything about alcoholism, I blacked out, and I was really angry that night. I would have known that I was an alcoholic, but that would take 11 years for me to know. In that process, I came out as gay when I was 23, and also trans eventually in 2011. I ended up coming through a recovery home for my alcoholism, 11 years of really wrestling and fighting with these things. And I said to all my friends, I was going to transition fully, which is, you know, see the doctors, get on testosterone, have some surgeries. I changed my pronouns to he and him, and my name from Kyla to Bryson. I was born a biological female, but I wanted to transition into a man. And so I went through that process, but something crazy happened about five years into my transition, fully passed as male, was living this life, but I was more depressed, more anxious, and more broken than I had ever been. I thought that my transition would heal all the brokenness from the inside, but it left me so broken. And new people had taken over the ministry at God Rock, which was a ministry that I went to through the recovery homes. And we started to get to know each other. And from there, we built strong relationships where they opened up the Word of God. They had home groups. And I know this is going really fast, but we started to build that trust in our relationships, and they were vulnerable with me. But here I held this deep, dark secret inside, and I thought I could never tell anyone who was a Christian. But because of their relentless love for me and their constant connection with me, about almost 6 years into my transition, God met me in such a powerful way, and I ended up following Jesus, detransitioning, and it's been 9 years since I detransitioned, and there was lots of moments in that, you know, wrestling and detransition moment.
5: 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Her testimony is chronicled in a headline piece in Christianity Today, but also in her brand new book, Transformed: The Power of God's Word and God's People in One Woman's Journey Through Gender Confusion, Reassignment Surgery, and Detransitioning. 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
5: If you're just tuning in, you are joining us on a day when we're privileged to be talking with Kyla Gillespie. She's the founder of Renewed and Transformed Ministries. She's a podcaster. She's an international speaker. She's an inspiration. She has an incredible testimony. Her book is Transformed, The Power of God's Word and God's People in One Woman's Journey Through Gender Confusion, Reassignment Surgery, and Detransitioning. Kyla, I think that the testimony in your testimony about the church, about one woman, you know, who just walks up to you in church, right? And then presses into your life in such a way that ultimately serves as a catalyst that God really uses to transform your life. Do you maybe want to give a shout out to, you know, to that one woman?
6: Yes, her name is Jess and Jessica, and she is one of my closest friends that I walk with now. We've built such deep relationship with one another, and I'm so grateful for her love, her encouragement, and her faith. She loves Jesus more than anything and the Word of God, and that transformed my life.
5: Mm-hmm. I love the way throughout your story and throughout your journey that you acknowledge that God is pursuing you. And then you help us to see the ways in which God is pursuing you through people. God still uses people. And that's a really incredible testimony. Let's talk a little bit about maybe some of the questions that people might ask most often. And maybe it would be, well, maybe you should tell me, what are the questions that people ask most often or asked most often?
6: Yeah, I get often asked, how can we love the Word of God and the truth and His design, and also love our loved ones, the people that we work with, coworkers, neighbors, everything, without compromising. That is a big one. And then how do we walk that out with people tangibly?
5: That's really good. Okay. So how do you answer those questions? Because those are really, yeah. Those are the best questions we could possibly address. So those are great.
6: Right. The crazy thing about, loving without compromising the truth of God is that I usually use John 1:14 that says, "And the Word became flesh and dwelt among us. We have seen his glory, the glory of the one and only Son from the Father, full of grace and truth." And so first it starts with our intimate relationship with Jesus, that connection that we have through his people, through his word, through meditating on God's word and everything. And it overflows into this love. But how do we hold grace and truth equally? Now, we're not going to do it perfect because we're broken. However, Jesus did it perfectly while he was here and still does. And so as we have that intimate relationship with Jesus, it should propel us to love others like Jesus loves others. And so that should give us the grace and the mercy and the compassion that every single person is created in the image of God and has infinite value as an image bearer. And so we want to ask people their stories. We want to meet them where they're at. We want to engage in those, the brokenness, and always remembering where we came from. Once we were enemies of Christ, and then we were reconciled. And so our deep desire is to love someone so much that they come to know the truth. That's the most loving thing we could ever do, is tell someone the gospel so that they could know the beauty and the satisfaction that we find only in the one who created us.
5: Amen. Amen. I think I'm wondering, Kyla, when I think about people in my own life, most of them are parents of a young person who identifies as trans. I don't have any individuals in my life who are close to me who are living as a trans person, but I have several friends, couple friends, who have a child who is currently living as trans. Is this book for them?
6: Yeah, I mean, the whole thing behind the book is, one, God asked me to do it, so I said yes. Mm-hmm. But the compassion is for the person, one, who might be wrestling and struggling in these areas of gender confusion and sexuality and wrestling with God, maybe not even know God. This book is for them. It's also for the pastor and the grandma and the friend mm-hmm. and, you know, the parents that are wondering exactly that. How do I love our neighbor? And through all these things. And so I think the best way to do that is pick up resources. There was barely any resources when I detransitioned in 2017. Mm-hmm. We can see, you know, pick up information and resources and, you know, radio stations that are having this conversation like you guys, and we can actually get more informed. I think that is our call, is to how do we, you know, learn from other people who have either went through this or have written, you know, from a different perspective on this conversation. And so, yes, it's definitely for a wide variety of people. It's also for that person that might be questioning their faith. And I hope it compels people to love Jesus more.
5: Fantastic. We're going to connect you directly with Kyla, kylagillespie.com. The book is Transformed: The Power of God's Word and God's People in One Woman's Journey Through Gender Confusion, Reassignment Surgery, and Detransitioning. I know you know someone who has a loved one who is struggling right now with this. I know you know a family, and I certainly know you know a church. And so let's get better informed. Let's become better equipped. Let's love well, and let's learn to love even better. Kyla, thank you so much for joining us today on the Reconnect. Is there anything that you want to say as we part company today to somebody right now who's listening, for whom, like, this is where they're living? They are in the midst of the kind of confusion, or I don't even call it a trap, that you found yourself in for so long.
6: Yeah, thank you for asking that question. It's just like, there is so much hope in Christ. You're never too far gone for him to reach you. I thought that after 6 years of living as a trans person, I thought that I could never go back. God would never accept me. And that's just a lie from the enemy. Also, we believe in our world and culture that if we want to be something, then we just do it, like, follow your heart and you'll be free. But that's the most ruthless lie there is, because true freedom you can find in Jesus and God, the one who created you intricately, and he knows you, and he has purposes and plans for you. And so that's true freedom, is when we're living within the boundaries of his design as male or female. I know it's tough, but go to God. He has wide shoulders. He can take our irresolution. He can take our cries to him, and he will listen.
5: 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I love our time together. I hope that today you feel like it was time well spent. I'd encourage you to share this episode of the Reconnect Revisited with somebody else, maybe even your pastor. You can check it out as a podcast wherever you get your podcasts. And we'd appreciate it if you'd also subscribe to the Reconnect with Carmen on YouTube. Bless you, my friend. In fact, the Lord bless you and keep you. The Lord make his face to shine upon you and be gracious unto you. The Lord lift up his countenance upon you and give you his peace. Have a great day, and God bless.

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3: From my perspective, it's unfortunate that they express their opinion, because I think as parents of married children, we need to stay out of the equation unless they ask us to come into the equation. So obviously it's very discouraging when you think that your in-laws have this attitude toward you. I think what I would say is don't take it personal. That is, don't focus on this, but focus on being the person you believe your wife needs you to be. Love her, care for her, protect her, be the husband she wants. And in a few years, perhaps your in-laws will change their mind. But ultimately, it's far more important what your wife thinks about you than it is what her parents think about you.
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5: We can be prosperous and even fruitful on the outside and still drifting on the inside. This is Susie Larson with another Grow and Go moment, helping you to discover and enjoy what God wants to do in and through you. In the book of Isaiah, chapter 1, verse 18, it says this, "Come now, let's settle this, says the Lord. Though your sins are like scarlet, I will make them white as snow." From an earthly point of view, the nation of Judah appeared to be prosperous. But from heaven's point of view, the people of God were on the brink of destruction. Their sins, perverting justice, oppressing the poor, turning from God to idols, and looking for military aid from pagan nations rather than help from God. They'd so lost their way that God actually detested their religious practices. He doesn't need anything from us. He longs for our hearts. Imagine God's heartbreak. His own people had turned their backs on him. Dr. Warren Wiersbe wrote this, "Before passing judgment on worshipers in a bygone era, we should confess the sins of the worshiping church today. The average church allocates about 5% of its budget for reaching others with the gospel, but 30% for buildings and maintenance. At a time when the poor and the aged are pleading for help, churches in America are spending approximately $3 billion a year on new construction." End quote. We'd be unwise to consider Isaiah's call an outdated one. God's invitation to return and repent stands just as true today. And when we do, He'll wash away every sin. If you've wandered in any way, return to Him, repent, and reset your course. And if not, pray for those who have. Pray for revival. This is Susie Larson with another Grow and Go moment. For more resources, go to growandgotoday.com.
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9: If only I didn't have this illness. If only I had a believing wife. If only the circumstances of my life were different, then I could be so useful to God. And it's all an illusion. Because the only life that you have to offer to God is the life that He has given to you right now.
10: Welcome to Open the Bible with Pastor Colin Smith. And Colin, while you did share with us the truth at the end of that phrase, we're tempted to buy into those lies that we heard at the beginning.
11: Yeah, I really can. And there's only one life that I can offer to Christ, and that's the life that I'm actually living now. And no human life is perfect. No life is as a person would want it to be this side of heaven.
10: Sure.
11: So it's this life with all of the problems that you're facing, all of the difficulties that are on your plate today. This is the life that you're able to offer Jesus Christ. Not some ideal life that you'd like to have, but don't actually have. The real life with all of its troubles. That's what Christ is laying claim to. I find that really helpful. This is what I have to offer to Christ.
10: And He's going to accept that? I mean, some of us have some pretty messy lives.
11: He certainly is, because He's the Redeemer. He takes us as we are, and He leads us in the difficulties that we face. And we offer ourselves as we are to Him now.
10: And that's what we're going to continue to look at in today's broadcast. If you can, open your Bible and join us in Romans chapter 6 as we continue the message, Giving as Much as You Know. Here's Pastor Colin.
9: Romans chapter 6 and verse 13. And that verse will be our focus throughout this morning. Romans chapter 6 and verse 13. Offer yourselves to God as those who have been brought from death to life. I want to draw your attention to something I found fascinating and I think is very significant in this verse. Look at it from the beginning of verse 13. Do not, here's the negative, offer the parts of your body to sin as instruments of wickedness. Now, Paul here is talking about your abilities, your capacities, what you can do with the skill of your hands, the power of your mind, and so forth. This is the negative dimension of repentance, and now Paul is going to go on and state the positive. So the negative is, do not offer the parts of your body to sin as instruments to righteousness. So if that's the negative, you would expect him to say as the positive, instead, offer the parts of your body to God as instruments of righteousness. That would be the natural parallelism, wouldn't it? Do not offer the parts of your body to sin as instruments of wickedness, but rather offer the parts of your body to God as instruments of righteousness. That would be beautifully parallel. But notice that that is not what he says. There is something else that you have to do first before you offer your abilities, your capacities, your talents, and your gifts to God. Notice the verse carefully. Do not offer the parts of your body to sin as instruments of wickedness, but rather offer yourselves to God as those who have been brought from death to life, and offer the parts of your body to Him, that's to God, as instruments of righteousness. Now you see the very important point that's contained in this verse. Before you offer your gifts, you have to offer yourself. It's a critical principle, and if we do not grasp it, we will come to grief at some point in the Christian life. You offer yourself before you offer your gifts. And only when you've offered yourself is it safe for you then to offer your gifts. It's the only way in which we can serve the Lord effectively, individually and together. Here's the second thing this morning. Offer yourself in your present circumstances. Now, I think the best way to get at this is to look at some examples from the Bible together. Take the story of Joseph in the Old Testament. Now, what a gifted guy he was. And God had remarkable purposes for Joseph. And Joseph knew that right from early in his life, because God gave him a vision that indicated that he would have a special calling and a very special ministry indeed. But what happens to him? Well, he ends up getting beaten up by his brothers. And being left for dead in a pit, he's carted off to Egypt, where he gets a job and works hard and pursues integrity. But in the course of pursuing integrity, he ends up with a woman telling lies about him. And so he finds himself in the end in prison. But you see what Joseph did? He offered himself to God in the prison, just where he was. And Joseph was used to save his entire family. You see the pattern? You offer yourself to God in your present circumstances. Think about Moses. Here's another very, very gifted and godly man. And he has a vision. He has a burden. He has a passion for the oppressed people of God. And he is one of them himself. What happens to him? Man with a vision gets betrayed by his own people, finds himself looking after sheep in the backside of the desert. That's Exodus chapter 3 and verse 1. But Moses offered himself to God in the desert. He honored God as a shepherd. Nothing much happened for 40 years. And then God steps in and Moses, in the last years of his life, becomes the shepherd of God's people. Think about the New Testament. John is called to be an apostle serving the churches of Asia. What a task, what a calling. And what happens to him? He ends up on an island called Patmos, essentially imprisoned there. What kind of ministry can you have to the churches when you're stuck on a little island? Well, John offered himself to God. He was in the Spirit on the Lord's day. And God gave to him a vision of heaven, which became the last book of the Bible, which has brought strength and hope and comfort and courage to the churches across the world for the last 2,000 years. Offer yourself before you offer your gifts. Offer yourself in your present circumstances. Thirdly, offer yourself in all that you do. In all that you do. Now let's take a quick look at the regular routine of a typical day. Yours may be somewhat different, but it'll be framed something like this. 24 hours in a day, and let's suppose you spend 8 of them sleeping. I know many are saying, as I'm saying, I wish I did spend 8 of them sleeping, but let's just take that for a start. And let's suppose that you spend 8 of them at work, and some of you are saying, I wish it was only 8 that I spent at work, but let's just take that for a start as well. That's 16. Now let's suppose that you eat 3 meals a day, and with one thing or another, you take an hour with each of them, a lunch and a breakfast and so forth. That's another 3 hours of eating. And let's suppose that you have an hour's commute, and so that's 2 hours of traveling, which gets us, I think, up to 21 hours, which leaves you with 3. Hopefully, if you have a family, you'll be spending a couple of hours with them, which leaves just 1 hour, and then you're tapped out for the day, right? Now, many people have the idea that offering yourself to God means getting involved in a ministry in the church, which is a wonderful thing to do. The work of the church only happens because people give themselves to ministry. But if what you offer to God is limited in your mind to being involved in some ministry in the church, then what you're offering to God is only going to be a tiny, tiny, tiny fraction of your life. And when Paul says, offer yourselves to God, he clearly is not referring to a small fraction. He's referring to the whole of your life, which has to include the sleeping, the eating, the working, and the traveling. The principle here is clearly stated in 1 Corinthians chapter 10 and verse 31, where Paul says, whatever you do, do it to the glory of God. It's a wonderful principle. Whatever you do, do it all to the glory of God. 1 Corinthians chapter 10 and verse 31. We're talking here about a pattern of faithfulness and obedience and of thankfulness and of praise that runs throughout life and glorifies God in all things. Now think about this. Jesus spent 3 years in the public ministry of preaching and teaching and healing. Before that, he spent 20 years thereabouts as a carpenter. And during that time, we know that he cared for his mother. Now, I want to affirm as clearly as we possibly can today that Jesus Christ offered himself to God as much in his carpentry and caring for his mother as he did when he preached the gospel and performed the miracles. Do you believe that? Oh, you're not sure, or you're asleep. Do you believe that Jesus Christ offered himself as much to God in his carpentry and in his caring for his mother as he did in his preaching and in his teaching and even in his dying and in his rising? Do you believe that? See, you've got to believe that because otherwise Jesus didn't live a perfect life. If you don't believe that, what you're saying is that he lived a perfect life for 3 years but not for 30 before that. And the scripture makes it absolutely clear that Jesus Christ lived the perfect life. In him was no sin. What that means is that he offered the totality of himself to God throughout the entire course of his life. That's encouraging for all the carpenters and for all the people who are looking after a mother and everything else that goes into the ordinary routine of life. You know, we had someone from the church here, I won't mention his name, but we had someone from the church do some electrical work in our house recently. And when I got the bill, I noticed that at the top it had the contractor's name, and at the bottom it said, "A company desiring to bring honor to Jesus Christ through service." See, that's what Paul is talking about here. You can install lighting to the glory of God. You offer yourself in all that you do. And in this way, you live for and honor the name of Jesus Christ.
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9: So we're trying to get a handle on what it really means to offer yourself to Jesus Christ. You offer yourself before you offer your gifts. That's crucial. You offer yourself in your present circumstances. You don't spend the rest of your life saying, "Oh, if only it was different, how useful I could be." You offer yourself in the position God has placed you right now, and you offer yourself in all that you do. The last thing is simply this, that you offer yourself just as you are. Now, let's come back to the definition of repentance one more time today. Repentance means turning from as much as you know of your sin to give as much as you know of yourself. And what we're learning, I think, in this series is that the Christian life is really a life in which we continue to learn more about our sin, more about ourselves, and more about God. That's what growing as a Christian looks like. Now, that reminds us something that we can easily forget, that actually knowing yourself is a very, very difficult business. It was Calvin who said that all true wisdom is really in two parts. It's all about knowing God and knowing yourself, and he said you can never know the one without the other, which is very fascinating to think about. You see, if you want to understand yourself, you really have to know God because you're made in his image. And if you don't know the one in whose image you are made, how can you possibly know who you are? You want to know yourself, you have to know God. But on the other hand, if you want to know God, you have to know yourself, because you will never draw near to Him in repentance and faith until you come to humbly see your own need of Him. So these two things always go together, and the way that we have light on both is, of course, as we saw last time, through the Word of God. Knowing yourself is a difficult business, and it is a lifelong journey to discover the strange movings of one's own heart. Keeps taking you by surprise. Jeremiah said, "The heart is deceitful above all things, and who can understand it?" Who can understand his own heart? Psalm 19, David cries out, "Who can discern his errors?" Psalm 139, David prays, "Lord, you need to search me and know me." Why does he pray like that? Because he knows how difficult it is for a man or a woman to know their own heart. You see, only God can fully understand the heart. Know God more and you will come to know yourself more. One day, of course, you will know, even as now you are known by God. And then, when you know yourself fully, you will be more grateful for God's grace than you ever have been before. But what you can do right now is to offer yourself to God just as you are. And because He is gracious, He will receive you. I think it's caught well in the hymn that's familiar to many, the hymn "Just As I Am," that expresses how we come to the Lord. And one of the verses says, "Just as I am, though tossed about with many a conflict, many a doubt, fightings within and fears without, O Lamb of God, I come with all the stuff and all the struggle that's going on within me. I come just as I am to you." It's the only way you can come to the Lord. And look to Him to work by His grace in your life to move you forward in a way that otherwise would just not be possible. You offer yourself as you are. And the reason you can do that is that as a Christian believer, Paul says, you've been brought from death to life. Isn't that a beautiful statement in verse 13? Offer yourself to God as those who've been brought from death to life. You may have all kinds of struggles and fears, but you belong to Christ and His resurrection life is in you. His Spirit is in you. So give yourself to Him because you are His. That's what he's saying. One man who struggled to know himself, perhaps more than most, was Dietrich Bonhoeffer. Bonhoeffer was one of the German Christian leaders who stood against the Nazi regime. It took great courage to do what he did. As a result, he was imprisoned and eventually was executed. He became a martyr for his faith. And Bonhoeffer was an inspiration to many and still is through his writings today. People admired him for his courage. People looked to him for the strength of his testimony. This man was a leader. But when Bonhoeffer looked into his own heart, he wasn't quite so sure. And he wrote a wonderful poem with which I want to conclude this morning, and it's simply entitled, "Who Am I?" And in it, he struggles with how people see him. On the one hand, they think he's such a marvelous, strong person. And then when he looks into his own heart, he has all of these struggles. And he writes these words, "Who am I? They often tell me that I would step from my cell's confinement calmly, cheerfully, firmly, like a squire from his country house. Who am I? They often tell me I would talk to my warders freely and friendly and clearly as though it were mine to command. Who am I? They also tell me that I would bear the days of misfortune equably, smilingly, proudly, like one accustomed to win. Am I really all that which other men tell of? Or am I only what I know of myself? Restless and longing and sick like a bird in a cage. Struggling for breath as though hands were compressing my throat. Hungry for colors, for flowers, and for the voices of birds. Thirsty for words of kindness, for neighborliness. Trembling with anger at despotisms and petty humiliation. Caught up in expectation of great events, powerlessly grieving for friends at an infinite distance, weary and empty at praying and thinking, at making, faint and ready to lay farewell to it all. Who am I? This or the other? Am I one person today and another tomorrow? Am I both at once? A hypocrite before others and before myself, a contemptibly woebegone weakling? Or is there something within me still like a beaten army fleeing in disorder from a victory already achieved? Who am I? They mock me, these lonely questions of mine. Whoever I am, thou knowest, O God, I am thine. Now you see, that's where he finds his peace. In the middle of this extraordinary struggle. Whatever you are facing right now, here is the one thing that matters. You belong to Christ. So offer yourself to God as one who has been brought from death to life.
10: 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And Colin, what is one thing that you want people to take away from this book?
11: Well, this is a book for ordinary Christians. You know, you talk about growing faith. Someone might think, well, you know, I'm no giant of the faith, so that's probably not for me. Well, you know, Jesus spoke on five occasions about people with little faith. Oh, you of little faith. And that's where we start in this book, Grow in Faith. If you feel that your faith is small, this is exactly for you. It's a place from which you can begin to grow. And you know, there are two wonderful things about little faith. One is that little faith is saving faith if it is faith in the Lord Jesus Christ. And the other is that little faith, because faith is a living thing, is faith that really can grow. And I think that this book will help people to grow in faith. That's our hope and our prayer as we've been working on it and preparing it. And I hope that it's going to be a real blessing to you.
10: 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For Pastor Colin Smith, I'm Steve Hiller. Thanks for listening, and I hope you'll join us next time. This program is a listener-supported production of Open the Bible. A father asks his two sons to go and do something. One son says, "Yes, sir." The other says, "No way." Which of the two sons did what the father asked? Find out next time on Open the Bible.
12: Yesterday, my sons and I were out visiting some of the gravesides of, well, parents, grandparents, my parents, their grandparents, and great-grandparents, and so on and so forth, and making sure the grave markers are clean and also spending time remembering. Yeah, today is Memorial Day. It's Decoration Day as well. And when was the last time you spent time reflecting on your family and making sure that those grave markers are still cleaned and honored, because the grass can overgrow them, but remembering and reflecting and looking forward from there as well as the family's descendants, and doing what you can to hopefully carry on the best parts of their legacies. Hey, Chuck Swindoll is next. And you know, sometimes the world can seem unfair. The wicked prosper, the righteous seem unseen and unrewarded. Well, Chuck Swindoll wants to remind you, don't worry. God sees everything. That's coming up next.
13: He had been at the pool for years, waiting and hoping for healing, watching others go before him. Then Jesus asked the simple question, "Do you want to be made well?" In a moment, everything changed. Strength returned. But Jesus didn't stop there. He called him forward to leave behind what once held him back. Because healing isn't just a moment. It's a new way to live. Jesus wants you to be whole and well and to walk in that freedom too. Connecting faith to life. 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
3: This is Hope with God. I'm Andrew Palau. In the Bible, Deborah was a powerful woman appointed by God. She was appointed to be a leader and a judge over Israel. She faced dangerous enemies and uncertain times, yet she stood strong. Why? Because she trusted God. Through her courage, her voice, through her obedience, God brought hope and victory to his people. God often calls ordinary people to do extraordinary things. Your voice, your life, it matters. And the same God who gave Deborah courage wants to meet with you today and give you courage. He wants to walk with you through it all and guide your life and show you that he does care. Do you want to get to know him and discover his plans for your life? You can begin this way. Say, God, I want to know you. Reveal yourself to me. Show me your love and guide me in the right path, and I will follow you and serve you. Amen. Always remember, there is hope with God.
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5: 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And the reason that it's important is because it's not a physical issue. 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It really has to do with the spiritual issue.
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0: what they seem. The righteous go unnoticed, the arrogant seem untouchable, and God appears to be somewhere else entirely. But appearances can be deceiving, and the book of Esther proves it. Today on Insight for Living, Chuck Swindoll recounts one of Scripture's most dramatic stories. It's found in Esther chapter 6, where Chuck reminds us that God's timing may feel slow, but he misses nothing. It's the story of a sleepless king, a forgotten act of loyalty, and an overconfident villain that all converge in a single unforgettable night. Chuck begins by reading from Esther chapter 6.
1: For the Jews living in Persia, it seemed as if all was lost. They had no protector except the queen. But how powerful was she in the shadow of the king? The sand in the hourglass was running out, and genocide seemed inevitable. And yet, in spite of the way things seemed, that's not the way things were. God was at work behind the scenes, scripting each movement on the stage. The king, her husband, had given Esther not only an audience, but also carte blanche to request anything she desired, up to half the kingdom. None of the Jews knew what was happening behind palace doors. Even Haman was too busy building the gallows for Mordecai to know anything but his desire for revenge. And so the account continues right after Esther's banquet for her husband and Haman. The scene is the king's bedchamber late at night. I'm reading for you from Esther chapter 6, beginning at verse 1, as the plot thickens. Listen carefully. During that night, the king could not sleep, so he gave an order to bring the book of records, the Chronicles, and they were read before the king. It was found written what Mordecai had reported concerning Bigthana and Teresh, two of the king's eunuchs who were doorkeepers, that they had sought to lay hands on King Ahasuerus. The king said, "What honor or dignity has been bestowed on Mordecai for this?" Then the king's servants who attended him said, "Nothing has been done for him." So the king said, "Who is in the court?" Now Haman had just entered the outer court of the king's palace in order to speak to the king about hanging Mordecai on the gallows which he had prepared for him. The king's servant said to him, "Behold, Haman is standing in the court." And the king said, "Let him come in." So Haman came in, and the king said to him, "What is to be done for the man whom the king desires to honor?" And Haman said to himself, "Whom would the king desire to honor more than me?" Then Haman said to the king, "For the man whom the king desires to honor, let them bring a royal robe which the king has worn, and the horse on which the king has ridden, and on whose head a royal crown has been placed. And let the robe and the horse be handed over to one of the king's most noble princes, and let them array the man whom the king desires to honor, and lead him on horseback through the city square, and proclaim before him, 'Thus it shall be done to the man whom the king desires to honor.'" Then the king said to Haman, "Take quickly the robes and the horse, as you have said, and do so for Mordecai the Jew, who is sitting in the king's gate. Do not fall short in anything of all that you have said." So Haman took the robe and the horse and arrayed Mordecai and led him on horseback through the city square and proclaimed before him, "Thus it shall be done to the man whom the king desires to honor." Then Mordecai returned to the king's gate, but Haman hurried home, mourning with his head covered.
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1: Normally, things are not as they seem. Most parents of small children will teach you that if you don't know it already. It's when the kids get very quiet and are making no noise at all that you have everything to worry about. Probably there isn't a parent listening right now who has not done a quick investigation and found their two-year-old standing waist-deep in toilet tissue and Kleenex, or in our case, ankle-deep in bath powder, with all of the file drawers pulled out and all the files all over the floor, and he's dousing each one carefully with a quarter of an inch of bath powder. Cynthia and I have longtime friends who, with their daughter, went to a large department store, and the child got very quiet. She was sitting with her back to them, so they didn't worry about anything. They knew she wasn't lost. But she was unusually quiet while they went through the entire transaction at this large Sears and Roebuck store, and when they finished, they reached down to pick her up, and they found that all the while, she had been chewing on a cigar butt she found on the floor there at that Sears store. When children are quiet, it may seem like things are fine and dandy, but chances are good they are not. Now here's another one to illustrate things are not as they seem. When things have gone wrong, it may seem like they cannot possibly get any worse. But you know, and I know, that they can. I heard a crazy story this past week, I have to tell you. It's about a poor guy named Johnson who all of his adult life made wrong decisions. Every choice he made was a wrong choice. If he bet on a horse, it would lose every time. If he chose one elevator over another, that would be the elevator that got stuck. Well, it became necessary for this fellow to travel about 1,000 miles away in a hurry for an overnight trip. The only way to get there was an airplane. Frightened him. But to his delight, he discovered that there was only one airline that serviced that particular city. So he breathed a sigh of relief, and he got on the plane, and it took off, no problem. Can you imagine the horror of this man when he looked out the window, having been flying about 30, 40 minutes, and he saw the engine on fire? Being a Catholic, he selected his favorite saint, Saint Francis, and he said, I have never in my life made the right choice. Why, I don't know, but I have borne my cross without complaint. On this occasion, I made no choice. Only the plane I could have taken or have taken is going down. I had to take this plane. Why am I being punished? Right about then, a great hand reached out of the clouds and swept into the plane and pulled him out. The plane went on down and held him about 2 miles above the earth. And a great voice came, My son, I can save you if in truth you have called upon me. He says, yes, I have. I've truly called upon you, St. Francis. Ah, said the voice, St. Francis Xavier or St. Francis of Assisi? No. About the time you think it's as bad as it's going to get, it gets worse. Never fails, does it? Things are not as they seem. About the time you think they're never going to get worse, they get worse. And I am convinced if you and I had lived in the days of Esther, and if we had come to this particular time in our lives as a group of Jewish people living in the capital city of Susa, we would have been convinced that this was about our last night, certainly if our name had been Mordecai. There is a pivotal chapter in this book where everything seems to change. I find in this section of the book of Esther actually not one but four separate principles that seem to illustrate turnabout as fair play. For example, before we even get into the chapter, the first one is, when all seems lost, it isn't. It really isn't. Had we lived then, we would have thought our protection was lost. I mean, we have no advocate on the throne. The king is a Gentile. He has no interest in the Jews. Furthermore, we have no future because his close confidant is Haman, who hates the Jews, anti-Semitic to the sole of his sandals. He despises us. We have no hope. After all, in the middle of the night, we could still hear the hammering on the gallows. Can you imagine the night Mordecai must have spent as he listened to that grim reminder that the very next day the smell of death would spread across the city from his body as it is impaled on that vast pole that is being erected for his extermination? And yet the marvelous fact is, Mordecai apparently spends a full night in sleep. Even though the last verse of chapter 5 of this ancient book of Esther states that gallows 50 cubits high were being made, and on the very next morning, Haman would go before the king and ask for the life of Mordecai. Mordecai apparently spends the night with no problem, because when all seems lost, it really isn't. Mordecai is not licking his wounds, holding a pity party, thinking, poor me, I'll never make it to see tomorrow night. There is somehow a sense of trust in his God. As we step into the first part of chapter 6, there is yet a second principle. When no one seems to notice, they do. Remember Mordecai's courageous decision back a number of days earlier? He heard of a conspiracy between two of the doorkeepers of the palace, where these two men were going to kill the king, lay hands on him and kill him. When he heard of that conspiracy, he told his adopted daughter Esther about it, and she told the king, she being the queen. And the king believed her and brought the men before him and killed them before they had the chance to kill him. But you know, no one ever rewarded Mordecai for that great act. The king knew of it, of course, because he is the one who said the two men should be killed. But I'm sure he thought Esther got word from someone in the palace. Who would bother to tell him that it came from the man who lived at the king's gate? Mordecai himself. And so Mordecai is living his life not noticed, not rewarded, and could easily have felt unappreciated until this night. Listen as I read the first three verses. During that night, and what a night it was. During that night, the king could not sleep. So he gave an order to bring the book of records, the Chronicles, and they were read before the king. And it was found that Mordecai had reported concerning Bigthana and Teresh, two of the king's eunuchs who were doorkeepers, that they had sought to lay hands on King Ahasuerus. He listened to the reading of the Chronicles, to the record of Persia, and he heard the name Mordecai, a new name to him, and unknown until now. And he stops them at this point and he says, wait, verse 3. What honor or dignity has been bestowed on Mordecai for this? Then the king's servants who attended him said, nothing has been done. Have you lived long enough as an adult to discover that often momentous events hang upon the tiniest trivialities? Have you discovered that? Here is a wonderful case in point. While all of Susa slept, the king is restless. I mean, of all nights to suffer from insomnia, what a night. The king knew nothing of the plan to kill Mordecai. That was Haman's plan the next morning to face him with it and to get the okay. He really knew little of the result of his decisions. He's living in a palace away from the real world. while Mordecai sleeps, while all of Susa and all of Persia sleeps, the king can't sleep. I love the first three words of verse one, during that night. That's the way it is with God. On the 11th hour, it seems, he steps in. He does things that you would never have expected. When no one seemed to notice and no one seemed to care, there was someone. He was very much aware. Suddenly it dawned on the king that he owed his very life and throne to this obscure Jew named Mordecai. Do I speak today to some modern day Mordecai? Has it been your decision or discovery that has caused someone else to be promoted to a place of significance and now they are in virtually a celebrity status and you've never been noticed, never been thanked, never been rewarded? How about this? Have you done the hard, the courageous thing and someone else got the credit? Has it been your experience that though you have done what is right, you have never been rewarded? You have never been honored? In fact, someone else has taken the glory that rightfully is yours. But it looks as though it will never come. Learn a lesson from Mordecai today, will you? The thing you will love about the man throughout the chapter and even the following is that he doesn't seem to be a man of vengeance. He doesn't take an opportunity to get back at Haman when he has Haman in a very vulnerable spot a little later on in this story, as we will hear today. He doesn't kick him in the face when it's a chance to do so. He doesn't even speak against him. Let me challenge you to guard your heart as he did. Let me have you be encouraged from the writing of a verse of scripture in the margin of your Bible here, Hebrews 6:10. Listen to the words. For God is not unjust to forget your work and labor which you have showed toward his name in that you have ministered to the saints and are ministering. I love the words, God is not unjust to forget. When no one else seems to notice, God notices. When no one else remembers, God records. We're told in the Psalms, he keeps our tears in a bottle. He will reward us for acts that are done in his name. So be encouraged today. There will come a day when rewards will come your way, as they should. Perhaps not on this earth, as happens to Mordecai, but someday God is not unjust to forget your work, your labor. This brings up a third principle from the basic axiom that things are not really as they seem, and that is when everything seems great, it's not. Sounds like one of Murphy's laws, doesn't it? Anytime things appear to be going better, you have overlooked something, is that basic law. And I think of Haman when I hear that humorous principle. As soon as the king heard nothing had been done for Mordecai, his wheels started turning. He began to imagine what might be done. And then he had to figure out who would help him carry it out. And so in verse 4, he asks the logical question. Who is in the court? Now, Haman had just entered the outer court of the king's palace. Watch this. In order to speak to the king about hanging Mordecai on the gallows, which he had prepared for him. Is this a great moment or what? The sun begins to come up. Haman comes early, has an appointment with the king, has plans to finish off his long-hated enemy. And out of the inner court comes the word of the king, call him in. Call Haman in. Haman comes in. I'm getting ahead of myself. Verse 5. King's servant said, behold, Haman is standing in the court. And the king said, let him come in. Now, if you were Haman, right? Wouldn't this make a great movie? You would think now is my chance. Just a minute, Gallows. Somebody will be on you. And you walk into the court of the king thinking, this is my moment. Before you can get a line out of your mouth, however, the king fills your ears with verse 6. So Haman came in, and the king said to him, what is to be done for the man whom the king desires to honor? Well, now, if you were Haman, you would think of yourself. Who else talks about how much money he makes, how many kids he's got, how well fixed he is? Haman. So you think, I better put on hold the idea I was going to bring up and answer. This is my chance. I love stories like this. I love them. What is to be done for the man whom the king desires to honor? And Haman said to himself, whom would the king desire to honor more than me? Of course. This is my moment. Let's see. What could be done for me? Let's begin with the king's robe. Verse 7, Haman said, for the man whom the king desires to honor, let them bring a royal robe which the king has worn. Write that down. Royal robe, king has worn. And choose the horse on which the king has ridden. Write that down. Horse on which the king has ridden, preferably white. And the crown on whose head the royal crown has been placed. Royal crown once placed on the head. And let the robe and the horse, can you see Haman? Let the robe and the horse and the crown be placed on this individual. And let them array the man whom the king desires to honor and lead him on horseback through the city square and proclaim before him that it shall be done to the man whom the king desires to honor. That'll do it. Great idea, says the king. Couldn't have thought of something as imaginative. It's great. Now, verse 10, one of my all-time favorite verses. Take quickly the robes, the crown, the horse, and all you have said, and do that for Mordecai the Jew. Oh, no. Oh, man. This has got to be a mistake. Who? Mordecai the Jew.
0: Haman walked into the king's court convinced this was his moment. And in a way, he was right. It just wasn't the moment he imagined. This is Insight for Living. There's an important closing thought from Chuck Swindoll coming up, so stay with us. Chuck titled today's message, What Goes Around, Comes Around. It's number 7 in his 12-part study of Esther, which ends on June 9th. And then beginning on June 10th, we'll be turning to another powerful series. This time, Chuck's focus is on the amazing attributes of God. The central theme of this next study is the power of the cross of Jesus Christ. Here's Chuck.
1: You know, for almost 20 years, a colleague of mine did the same thing every single Sunday. Right before I stepped up to preach, Howie would lean over and whisper a few words into my ear. The same words, every time. Preach grace, Chuck. Preach the cross. Oh my, I can still hear his voice. And here's what I've learned. After more than 60 plus years of standing behind a pulpit, those four words are the whole ball game. Everything else is just noise. The cross isn't a decoration. It isn't the introduction to a better topic. It is the topic. Always has been, always will be. The Apostle Paul said it plainly. I determined to know nothing among you except Jesus Christ and him crucified. That's not a modest man underselling himself. That's a brilliant man who finally understood what actually changes people. Not cleverness, not rhetoric, not a carefully crafted performance. The cross, just the cross. That's why Insight for Living exists, not to put on a good broadcast, not to win awards or grow an audience, but to make sure that somewhere, in a car, in a kitchen, on a phone, on a computer screen, halfway around the world, someone has a genuine life-altering encounter with the cross we proclaim. Now, June 30th marks the end of our fiscal year, and I want to invite you personally to become part of what happens next. When you send a gift to Insight for Living, you're not just supporting a ministry, you actually have one. Your generosity is what casts the seed of God's word into places I will never go and reach people I will never meet. That's not small. That's extraordinary. Would you give today generously, sacrificially, joyfully? 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
0: 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I'm Bill Meyer. 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
2: 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And, you know, being somebody from Minnesota, we know what it's like to be out on the lake and enjoy a nice, smooth lake. Okay, somebody comes by with a jet ski or whatever, and you get that wave thing, and that's one thing. But being out on the water when a storm hits, makes you really appreciate the seasons of smooth sailing, right? Okay, there's more than just that when it comes to lakes and oceans. There's life and the storms we experience. David Jeremiah is going to join us in just a bit, reminding us that God is faithful during the highs and lows, the storms and the calm in our lives. 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
10: Well, I don't have to ask you if you've ever been through that cycle. One day everything is great, and the next day you wonder what in the world happened. You're happy for a week, and then something takes your joy away. How do you deal with the ups and downs of life? The psalm that we're going to talk about today tells us some things that will help us. We have been in the Psalms for these weeks in the month of May. We're going to finish out the month in Psalms, and today we're going to be in Psalm 30. If you have your Bible, you'll turn there. We'll follow the scripture and talk about this particular subject. What happens when life does its thing, its up and down thing? We'll talk about it in just a moment. We still have one week left for you to order your copy of the special book on Psalms that we produced for this series. It's a beautiful hardback gift book called Five Psalms for a Flourishing Life. It's 236 pages to help you practice daily abiding with the Lord. These written instructions will really grab hold of your heart, turn you in a new direction, away from sadness and depression and discouragement to being filled with the joy of the Lord. We want you to have this book, and here's how you get your copy. In these next 5 days that we're on the air here in the month of May, take one of those days and send a gift to Turning Point of any size. In your letter, ask for the book on Psalms, and it will be sent to you no matter what size your gift. We want you to do the best you can, be as generous as you can, but the book is not conditioned on the size of your gift. Whatever gift you send, you simply ask for the book on Psalms and it will be on its way to you. We have them here in our warehouse ready to send as soon as we hear your request. Well, here's part one of Life's Ups and Downs.
11: Seminary professor once chastised a student for turning in a sermon that had a very boring title. He was trying to teach this young man to be a better preacher, and he said to him, sermon titles have to be catchy and they have to be relevant, they have to be engaging. So I want you to take this sermon and bring it back tomorrow with a new title that will grab hold of people and make them want to listen. Well, the young man wasn't exactly sure what he was being asked to do, so he said, how do I come up with a catchy title? Well, the professor said, it's easy. Just imagine that your sermon title is posted on a sign in front of your church. It's Sunday morning and a big bus full of people has stopped momentarily by your sign. You want a sermon title so catchy, so compelling that all the people on the bus will jump off of the Greyhound and run into your church. Just think of it that way, and I'm sure you'll come up with a great title. The student left to ponder the matter, and the next day he returned with his new title. There's a bomb on your bus. That'd get him into church, wouldn't it? If nothing else would do that. Sometimes as I look out at our world, and I'm sure you've had the same emotion, I wonder if we're not riding on a bus that's got a bomb hidden on it somewhere. If it's the cultural problems that we face, the moral and ethical problems that we face, but it seems like there's a heightened sense of concern on the part of people as to where this bus is going after all. I don't know how you relate to that, but the journey is filled with a lot of peaks and valleys. There's a lot of ups and downs, and it's not like some people expect when you become a Christian, that from then on life is just going to be kind of a sailing on a cruise ship for the rest of your life until you ultimately sail into the harbor of heaven. Most of us have found out that the Christian life is filled with a lot of challenges, and there are a lot of ups and downs in the Christian life. In some respects, life is like a soccer game. It seems like you play hard through the entire game and never really score any goals. But then nobody else does either, so you don't feel too bad. You get kicked and bruised and knocked down, and you quickly get back up and into the game and avoid getting penalties as best you can, with the exception of the normal kinds of mistakes that are part of the game. and then the entire game is over, and it's ultimately decided by the flick of a hand in the goal, a mere deflection, one defining moment, and everybody says, that's the game. And you've played so hard for so long, and it came down to one defining moment in your life. And throughout the game, if you were like me, your emotions were rocketed from one extreme to another, from disappointment to acceleration, from anger at what you thought was unfair and maybe unsportsmanlike conduct on the part of the other team, and then admiration of a play that was well executed. From total fatigue to the discovery of energy that you found them dredge up from somewhere you didn't know where. And it seems like that's the way life is, isn't it? It's a lot of effort over a long period of time, and it ends up being decided by one or two defining moments along the way. And all of us know that we're the product of the ups and downs of life. Psalm 30 is an honest expression on the part of a psalmist of life. That's why I love the Psalms so much. I find myself here, I find my emotions here, I find the things I have felt and thought of here expressed in ways much better than I could ever express them. The superscription over the psalm, if you'll notice carefully, says that it's a song at the dedication of the house of David. And that's caused a lot of confusion on the part of scholars, because the only house that David really built himself was his own house. That was built by Hiram when he became king. And most people do not believe this psalm fits that occasion, but rather that it is meant to describe the events that were involved when David brought the ark back to Jerusalem and set it up in Jerusalem as the final resting place for the Ark of the Covenant, where the temple would ultimately be built. And as you read the psalm, you begin to see that there are many connections with it that have to do with that particular event as recorded in 2 Samuel. You see, when David became the king over Israel after waiting for such a long time to be finally crowned king, when he came into his kingdom, his first desire, according to the Old Testament, was to go and get the Ark of the Covenant and bring it back to Jerusalem so that it would be central to the worship of God's people. Now, the Ark of the Covenant, as we've learned already, represents the presence of Almighty God. In the Old Testament system of worship, the Ark of the Covenant was that which represented the Shekinah glory of God, the presence of Almighty God. Now, I was reading again what happened when the Philistines got a hold of the Ark of the Covenant. Do you remember that? And the Ark of the Covenant went throughout Philistia, and everywhere it ended, there was all kinds of problems. And frankly, they finally got to the place where they didn't want anything to do with the Ark of the Covenant, and they sent it away. Well, for many years now, the Ark of the Covenant had not been at the center of Israel's worship. In fact, during the time when King Saul was in the office, the Bible says that during Saul's reign, nobody even inquired about the Ark of the Covenant. They didn't even ask any questions about it. But David knew that the Ark of the Covenant was central to the worship of Almighty God, and so it was his desire to bring it back to Jerusalem. And as soon as he became king, that was his intention. Well, unfortunately, he assigned this project to some of the people in his kingdom who weren't very well studied in terms of the Old Testament law. And if you read the story in the Old Testament, you'll discover that they went to get the Ark of the Covenant, and they didn't follow the instructions for moving the Ark of the Covenant, because in the book of Numbers, there are detailed instructions as to how this piece of furniture was to be moved. They thought the most convenient way to get it from where it was to Jerusalem was to put it on an ox cart and just take it on down to the city. Well, that was not the way you were supposed to move the Ark of the Covenant. And on their way down, they came to a place called the threshing floor of Obed-Edom. And the Bible says that the oxen stumbled. And when the oxen stumbled, the cart kind of jolted, and a man by the name of Uzzah reached out to steady the Ark of the Covenant on the cart so that it wouldn't fall off. And as soon as he touched the Ark of the Covenant, he died right there on the spot. He was just fried in a moment. And the Bible says that David got angry. Now, I don't know why he would get angry, because God had said that's what would happen if anybody touched that piece of furniture in that way. God had told him that was the penalty, because it represented the holiness of God. But the Bible says David was angry. In fact, He was so angry that his anger turned into fear. And in 2 Samuel chapter 6, verses 9 through 11, we read that David was afraid of the Lord that day. And he said, how in the world can the ark of the Lord come to me? So he would not move the ark of the Lord with him into the city of David, but he took it aside into the house of Obed-Edom the Gittite. And the ark of the Lord remained in the house of Obed-Edom the Gittite for 3 months. In other words, David was so bent out of shape over what happened and so afraid of what had happened that he said, just leave it where it is. I don't want anything to do with it. I'm not bringing it back to Jerusalem now. Let's just abandon this project and get back to other things. Well, the interesting thing about the story is that after the Ark of the Covenant had been in the house of Obed-Edom for about 3 months, word trickled back down to Jerusalem that everything Obed-Edom touched was turned into gold. Everything that he did was so successful because the Bible says that the Lord blessed the house of Obed-Edom because the Ark of the Covenant was present. And all of a sudden, David got renewed interest in getting the Ark of the Covenant back to Jerusalem. And so this time he went back and he studied the Old Testament law. And he found out how it was supposed to be done, and he went back and he got the Ark of the Covenant. And it tells us in 2 Samuel chapter 6, beginning at verse 12, that David went and brought up the Ark of God from the house of Obed-Edom to the city of David with gladness. And so it was when those bearing the Ark of the Lord had gone 6 paces that he sacrificed oxen and fatted sheep. And many scholars believe that it was at that particular moment that Psalm 30 was born. That David wrote that song for right there in that moment when the joy of the Lord was on him and the Ark of the Covenant was returning to its special place. Well, it was a glorious and exciting day. But I want you to just think back for a moment over the story I've just briefly told you and look at the ups and downs in David's life. He went from being angry and afraid to being overwhelmed with joy. He went from being mad at God because something he did in the flesh failed to being filled with exhilaration to the point where he couldn't contain himself. And I rather suspect that most of us have been on that up and down trail through much of our life. How many of you know that there are peaks and valleys, and sometimes the height of the wave, the crest of the wave, determines the depth of the trough that comes after it? Isn't that true? And you know, life is hard to navigate like that. We're going along trying to make sense out of it, and we just can't. And I often think about that as a pastor. I don't know of any career that you could ever sign up for, any position you could ever take, that would challenge your emotional equilibrium more than being a pastor. You go from a party at night to celebrate somebody's anniversary, to a wedding the next day, to a funeral the following day, to the hospital, to people in trouble, and your emotions are all over the place. And I think that's much of what David was talking about. In fact, in the Psalm, and we're going to do this quickly, there are 5 contrasting experiences that are pointed out by the psalmist in the ups and downs of life. He begins in the first 4 verses and in verses 8 through 10, with the cycle from hurting to healing. We do not know exactly what was going on in David's life at this time because we have no record in the narrative that David ever had a serious sickness, but a number of his psalms allude to the fact that he experienced some sickness in his life that was nigh unto death. And here in the 8th verse of the 30th psalm, we read these words, which are the prayer of David about his own situation in life. A prayer for his healing. Notice the 8th verse of the 30th Psalm. I cried to you, O Lord, and to the Lord I made supplication. What profit is there in my blood? When I go down to the pit, will the dust praise you? Will it declare your truth? Hear, O Lord, and have mercy on me and be my helper. Now, the interesting thing is David's praying because he's sick. And he's arguing with God. He's saying, Lord, let me just plead my case with you for a moment. Why are you letting me be sick? And why am I almost dead? Lord, what profit is there in my blood? If I die, is my dust going to praise you? Lord, you let me die, you're going to lose a worshiper. I mean, that's kind of the argument that David is bringing before the Lord. What good is there? I can't do you any good when I'm dead, Lord. Why don't you let me live and then I'll worship you and praise you? And the one thing you have to say for David's argument is at least his argument was not totally self-centered as most of ours are. He seemed to be concerned about the glory of God, and he said, if you'll save me, I'll be one more worshiper who will bring honor and glory to your name. And finally, he gets his sense in his head, and he quits all this argument, And he just pleads to God for mercy. In the last verse, he says, "Hear, O Lord, and have mercy on me and be my helper." And that's where we end up. And if you've ever been sick or you've ever found out that you have something that is scary to you in terms of sickness, that's kind of the way you pray. Lord, you may argue with him about lots of things, but when you get right down to the end of it, you say, "Lord, I need your mercy. Please, please help me." So he prays for his healing. And then in verses 1-4, we see the praise for his healing. For this is what happens after God heals him. "In you, O Lord, I put my trust. I will extol you, O Lord, for you have lifted me up and have not let my foes rejoice over me. O Lord, my God, I cried out to you and you healed me. Sing praise to the Lord, ye saints of his, and give thanks at the remembrance of his holy name." Now here's the picture. Wherever David is in this situation in his life, he has gone down almost to the grave. And he says, "O Lord God, I extol you, for you have lifted me up." And the word "lifted up" from the Hebrew language is the same expression that's used for dipping a bucket down into a well and drawing water up out of the well. David has this picture in his mind. "Lord God, you reached right down into the grave and you pulled me right out of the grave. I was almost gone." And the interesting thing is the word "extol" means to lift up. And so if you read the text that way, David is saying, "I will lift you up, O Lord, because you lifted me up. I'm going to lift you up in praise because you lifted me up." And he begins to praise God for his healing. Anyone who's ever been through a life-threatening experience or a difficult disease knows that when God brings you back from that disease, you just can't ever wake up any morning without thanking him for the light of day. You can't get up any day without thanking the Lord for his goodness to you, to give you another day. And you see the colors differently, and you see the beauty of his world differently, and your heart is filled with joy for the renewed opportunity to be alive. In fact, this is what David says. He says, "Lord, you healed me and you kept me alive." How many of you know that when God heals you, or whether he doesn't heal you, if you're alive today, it's because God's keeping you alive? And every day, whether you've ever experienced a threat to that or not, you should get up and look out at the world in which he's placed you and say, "Lord God, thank you for keeping me alive. Through another day, through another night, I lift up my voice and my hands to you in praise for your goodness." Notice David has gone now from hurting to healing. And then notice the purpose for his healing, which is in the fourth verse, and we'll touch on that a little bit later, but he just says, he turns now and addresses the people, and he says, "Sing praise to the Lord, you saints of his, and give thanks at the remembrance of his holy name." When people have prayed for somebody who is sick and God raises them up, it's just as much their responsibility to praise God for the healing as it was for them to pray for the healing in the first place. And I know that for many of you, you've prayed for those who've been ill, but have you always been careful to give praise to God when he has healed them? Sometimes when the healing comes, the pressure's off and we forget. We're so careful to say, "Lord, if you'll do this, I'll give you praise," but then we don't often do it. So David exhorts the people, "Sing praise, you his saints, and give thanks to God and remember his goodness because of his healing." Now you see, the first contrast is one of going from hurting or ill health to healing. And it's kind of a long way between the two. He goes secondly to another contrast, from hurting to healing and now from weeping to joy. Notice what verse 5 says. It says, "Weeping may endure for a night, but joy comes in the morning." From weeping to joy. Now, most of the time, weeping and joy don't go together. I've noticed one exception, and that is that sometimes women cry when they're happy. I don't understand that completely, but I've seen them say, "I'm just so happy," you know, and I'm trying to figure that out. I can't understand it, you know. But most of the time, weeping goes with sadness and joy goes with gladness. And David now is talking about this big chasm that exists between the ups and the downs of weeping and joy. And you know, you can experience those things in just a moment of time. You can be filled with joy one moment and in tears the next because events change and things happen. I want you to notice two things about this little expression, this little contrast between weeping and joy. First of all, this is an everyday truth. This doesn't even necessarily have to come from the Bible to be true, but it is true. It's good common sense that when a person's going through a difficult thing, you can usually say to that person with meaning and not be false in doing it, you know what? It's not going to be like this forever. Just hang on. It's going to get better. Just hang on. You'll get through this. One of the great verses of the Bible, which has been a bit misinterpreted with this little phrase, is, but I like this misinterpretation. Some guy was asked what his favorite verse in the Bible was, and he said his favorite verse in the Bible was this, and it came to pass. It didn't come to stay, it came to pass. And you know, and that's kind of the way it is. A lot of people think, you know, when you go through trouble, it's forever. But the Bible says, weeping comes in the nighttime, but joy comes in the morning. And it is true. This is an everyday truth. And I see this all the time as a pastor. Sometimes when we're paying tribute to someone that we've loved who has gone on to be with the Lord, and you look at the sadness in the faces of the family members and you think, it'll never, ever be all right with them. But then a year later or so, you see that somehow God has healed over the open wound and he's brought back some gladness and joy. I was talking with a pastor friend of mine just recently. They've just gone through some tragic things with one of their children. And his wife said, I looked at my husband the other day and I said, I wonder if we'll ever smile again. Some of you have been through hurt so awful that you've actually wondered if you'd ever be able to smile again because it hurt so much at that moment of time. But you know what? Generally speaking, God restores it and you move through that time of weeping and God brings back the joy. He just has a way of healing. But you know, this is not just an everyday truth. This is an eternal truth. And I want to explain this to you because this is a precious thought. How many of you remember in reading the Old Testament account of creation that the Bible says something, if you think about it, that's rather strange? After describing the creative work every day, the Bible says this, and the evening and the morning were the first day. Now, what's wrong with that, class? Isn't that upside down? Isn't that backwards? Isn't it morning and evening is the first day? But in God's calendar, it's not like that. In God's calendar, he says it's the evening and the morning, and that's the first day. And you know what? There's a wonderful little practical thought there if you'll just grab hold of it. How many of you know that if you start the day the night before in the thought process, in the planning process, in the thinking process, the next day will always go better? If you sit down at night and read just a little bit from the Word of God before you go to bed and kind of look over the things you're going to do the next day and say, Lord, these are the thoughts that I have as I look at tomorrow and just bless them. You know what will happen? You'll go to bed that night and God will organize those things in your mind while you're sleeping and you'll get up the next day and the evening and the morning will be the day. I think it's important to start early with God, but maybe we should start even earlier. Maybe we should start the night before. But here's the precious truth about eternity. Right now, you and I are living in the evening time of life. But the Bible says there's going to be a morning that dawns someday. And all of the sorrow and the sadness and the difficulty that we have known in our nighttime of life is going to be all gone in the dawning of that new day when the Lord comes back. And guess what? When he returns, there's not going to be any more ups and downs. There's not going to be any more weeping and sorrow and difficulty and challenges. He's going to heal every hurt and take away every sickness and restore every blemish. And there is going to be joy in the morning. Weeping may be ours for now, and it is probably ours. Listen, that's a great thing. Amen. It's a wonderful thing that God has given to us. So here is this contrast from weeping to joy. Now notice the third one. This everyday eternal truth is followed in the text by number three, and that is from prosperity to poverty.
10: Isn't it interesting how the Bible uses contrast to teach us life-lasting truth? I've discovered that as I've studied the Bible over these years. Look for the contrast. The Bible likes to tell us what it could be and what it should be, what it has been, what it will be. And through these contrasts, we see life as it should be today, and it helps us grab hold of these scriptural truths and put them into practice. Life's Ups and Downs, Part 2, tomorrow. Don't miss it as we continue our study of the 30th Psalm. We still have two Psalms after this one, and we'll finish up this month in the book of Psalms, which is obviously the favorite book of a lot of people. Someone once told me there are more tear stains in the book of Psalms than any other book in the Bible. And I suppose that's true because the Psalms are visceral. They talk about life as we experience it because written by David, who experienced life at the deepest level. 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I'm David Jeremiah. Thanks for listening.
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2: Again, remembering the words of Jesus, who said, "Greater love has no one than this, to lay down one's life for one's friends." I'm Paul, and thanks again for listening to Faith Radio. And on this Memorial Day, remembering those who laid down their lives for us. They didn't know us, and yet they loved their country, and they wanted to protect our freedoms, and they did so. As we seek to honor those who have fallen on this Memorial Day, I hope you can stay with us in the next half hour. Focus on the families on the way, and Jim Daly will be joined by Chad Williams. He's going to share his story. Chad, okay, was a college dropout, but went on to become one of the most elite military operatives, a Navy SEAL. And Chad's going to share a tribute to his coach and mentor, who ultimately died for our country. 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
16: I remember hearing our friend J.D. Greer say, "Ask your spouse every day, how can I serve you today?" 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
18: I'm laughing because I sort of hated that, because I want you to serve me today, and that's great. I don't always want to serve you.
16: 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That we get resentful and we feel like, or I can feel like, I'm doing everything. But Jesus was the model of serving. And so what would it look like if I said to you, "Hey, how can I serve you today?"
18: That is a marriage that honors Christ and actually makes your marriage better. 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
22: 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This

0: of a grueling training process to become a SEAL, and he'll pay tribute to his mentor and coach. And although he had serious responsibilities, Chad takes a lighthearted approach to his story, which I think everyone will enjoy.
1: Yeah, well, here's Chad Williams now speaking to a group of men at an event hosted by Wingmen Ministries on today's episode of Focus on the Family with Jim Daly.
2: As you guys know, I'm a former U.S. Navy SEAL. I imagine most of you guys know what SEALs are. You know, typically you have to explain to, you know, the women. One time there was one that actually asked me, she goes, "So do you work at SeaWorld or something?" And it's like, no. maybe you guys didn't know this, but SEAL is actually an acronym that stands for our areas of operation, sea, air, and land. And I think most people are pretty surprised to find out after Bin Laden that Navy SEALs are operating, you know, on land. They expect us to stick to waterborne operations. So I remember a lot of people kind of scratching their heads asking, like, what, is there a puddle in Pakistan these guys came crawling out of or something? And we're on land. To kind of give you guys an idea of what my team was doing on my last deployment, I was out in Iraq, and we were tasked with working with the Iraqi Special Operation Forces, and one of our goals while we're over there is to hunt down men that make suicide vests and those roadside bombs, IEDs. And we wanted to train the ISOF how to do this job themselves. And so it kind of makes sense. You want to pull out of a place like Iraq, well, you got to teach up their own countrymen, their own special operation forces, how to do the work. And we're coming up on what looked like just enough time on the calendar to do maybe one more operation. So we decided, let's make this final operation a sort of graduation operation. We'll let the ISOF plan the whole thing from the ground up, and we'll be there with them just in case things hit the fan. So they start from scratch. They go out in the street. They get a source of information that tells them about a man that's an Iraqi policeman by day, but at night back home, he's one of these bomb makers. And to kind of give you an idea of the type of character that makes these suicide vests, for instance, you know, oftentimes they're not the ones that want to wear it themselves. In fact, they have such a difficult time finding somebody else to put one on. That in one instance over there, they took two mentally handicapped women, strapped these vests onto them, and then they shoved them off into a crowded marketplace and watched from a distance as they set it off with the remote like cowards, killing these women and just so many more. So this kind of gives you an idea of the type of scumbags we're going for here. But we've got this guy's number, the ISOF. They've got this whole plan, where he lives, how they want to approach the house, get in, extract, and they're presenting all these things to us. And they say one other thing, though. They said, when we operate with you SEALs, we see that we get shot at more than you guys do. And we think we figured out why. We're like, oh yeah, what is it? And they're convinced that it was just merely the color of our uniforms. They say it's the uniforms. Like, really? So they're saying, we're wondering if you'd be willing to maybe take off your American color uniforms. And for this final operation, we've got a pile of ISOF uniforms you guys could put on. It's like, okay, let's get this straight. You want us to get shot at more with you. And they're like, yes. And so we're like, fine. So picture this. Needless to say, you know, my dark complexion start growing out, a little facial hair, get on one of these guys' uniforms, I blend in just fine with these fellas over there. In fact, my wife will try to motivate me to shave by letting me know it's time to cut it down because I look like I belong in Bin Laden's family or something. So here we go, blending in with these guys. This is the final operation. And I happen to be standing up in the Humvee, the turret, that night behind the 50 caliber machine gun. That's the showstopper. I remember I've got my night vision goggles on, looking through my green little world. I got my weapon headspace and time ready to go. Kind of going over this in my mind, where this guy lives, how we're going to get him. This is business as usual. But there's one other unique I know that popped into my head. I couldn't help but, you know, realize that I know this is the final operation. Which means just a matter of days from now, I know I'm gonna be back home in Huntington Beach, California, surfing in the ocean, lobster diving. But what we didn't know about that night was that we were actually being set up the entire time to get thrown into a real nasty ambush. We're really about to get into the worst circumstances we'd been in on this entire deployment as we're getting into a battle for our lives. Now, before I hit on what happened that night, I want to kind of backstep a little bit and share with you guys a little bit of my road to becoming a SEAL. You know, fresh out of high school, going to the local community college, I didn't have any real big plans. I'm failing all my classes really just because I'm not attending. I'm just ditching, partying, and surfing all the time. And I'm pulling into the parking lot at the end of the year. It's time to take finals. And it just hits me like a ton of bricks. Like, wow, I'm turning out to be a loser. So I'm thinking, what am I doing with my life? All I know is I want to do something big. I want to achieve something, go for something great. I want some identity. And so I start thinking, what is that? And I think I come up with the perfect

0: plan, sitting there in my truck, about to go to class. I go, I'm going to do, I'm going to go become an Alaskan crab fisherman. Yeah. Deadliest catch. By far one of the most dangerous jobs in the world. I thought there's some bragging rights in that right there. And then this other idea pops in my head. No, wait a minute. Why can't I go join the military and be a part of the most elite? Go through that most difficult, grueling military training. I know what I want to be. I want to be a Navy SEAL. And so right there, school parking lot, about to take finals, I just decide that's what I'm going to do with my life. I'm going to be a Navy SEAL. And so my first order of business is this. I don't got to go to class anymore because I'm going to be a frogman. Start my truck up, and I left the school. Except I got to let my dad know. Some bad news and good news, as I put it. So I let him know what's going on, failing all these classes. Chad, what's the good news? I'm glad you asked, Dad. It's okay. I got a plan. I'm going to be a Navy SEAL. And he's looking at me, and you know, here comes my dad, the voice of reason. He's kind of watched the track record of my life, and he's like, Chad, joining the military is not like anything you've ever done in the past. When you decide you're over it, you could just stop. He says, it's not like playing ball or skateboarding or just going to the local community college. If you join the military, and for some reason you find out it's not for you, suppose you quit SEAL training, you can't just get out. Because you know what's going to happen to you? You're going to find yourself stuck in the military, chipping paint off some boat in Japan. I can't argue with this logic. I don't have the greatest track record, but I knew. I was determined. I'm dying before I quit. And so what do? Sort of typical young father-son relationship. I just go storming out of there. Whatever, Dad. You know, and meanwhile, I'm preparing. I'm doing the running, the swimming, pull-ups, push-ups, everything, running past the house like I'm Little Rocky. Just dun, dun, dun, dun, and my dad's looking out the window and calls me back up one day. He says, so you really want to do this? You want to be a SEAL? I'm like, yeah, Dad, I want to be a SEAL. He goes, great. I set up a workout for you with the Navy SEAL. Check out my computer screen. And I'll never forget looking over at his computer and reading this little one-liner in an email. It says, can Chad come out and play tomorrow? Play? I'm like, Dad, you don't know any Navy SEALs. Some guy you met off the internet wants to play with me and you're setting this up. And he goes, he's a SEAL, Chad. I'm like, very skeptical. Okay. You know, well, there's more of a conversation my dad had with this Navy SEAL by the name of Scott Helvenston that I didn't know at the time. I got the backstory later, but it'll do you guys some good to know it now. He spent some time on the phone with Scott. He says, hey, look, my son, he wants to be a Navy SEAL. He's making the biggest mistake of his life because he has no idea what he's getting himself involved in. And so I just want to know, would you do me a big favor, meet up with my son, and I'm asking you to crush him, just bury him, beat this desire of becoming a SEAL out of him. So Scott, apparently after thinking about it for a while, shoots off this email, can Chad come out and play tomorrow? So off I go. It's Oceanside, California, meeting up with this Navy SEAL beach parking lot. He spots me right away. You Chad? Yes, sir. All right, Bubba. I was Bubba from that point forward. Come on over here. This guy's got me doing some pull-ups and push-ups and whatnot. Not that difficult. Sends me off on a run. And he says he's going to catch up after about 15 minutes. He had some gear he wanted to clean up back at the truck. So off I go. 15 minutes into this run, I'm looking back. All I know is I'm running out into the wetlands, away from civilization, people getting fewer and fewer. And I'm thinking, where's this Navy SEAL? And I start thinking, he's not going to catch me. And I start cranking up the speed, and I'm just thinking of all the buddies I'm going to be bragging to how this Navy SEAL couldn't catch me on a run. As I'm looking back, it's just like that movie with Arnold Schwarzenegger, Terminator 2. There's a scene in the movie where the bad guy called the T-1000 can morph into these knife hands and chase down a moving vehicle. Well, that's the Navy SEAL, like the T-1000, these knife hands coming down this trail. Nothing I could do to keep the distance. He just closes this gap, gets right up to where I am. I'm going so fast, I mean, I don't have time to spit because I'm breathing so hard. Well, he just stops and turns around on a dime, and I never saw what was coming next. I was greeted by his fist, just impaling my stomach. I'm clothesline, going for a ride. My feet come off the ground. I remember the feeling of the wind being knocked out of me before my back even hit the ground. And this poof of dirt up all around me. And then put yourself in my shoes for a moment here. Remember, at the time, all I knew was this. Some guy my dad met off the internet. Now I'm thinking, child predator for sure. He's jumping on top of me. We're in the wetlands. There's nobody around. He's just ragdolling me in the ground, threads of my shirt, just ripping spit flying out of his mouth. He's screaming, going ballistic. But then I hear these words. He says, you want to be a Navy SEAL? You better stay three paces behind me. And that's when it clicked. I mean, that's when it hit me that this is it. This is for real. That if I quit right now, I knew if I quit in this moment, I will forever be a quitter. The way I respond right now is going to affect the trajectory of the rest of my life. And so I just reaffirm in my mind, I'm dying before I quit. So he gets up off me, says, three paces. I'm going after him. This went on for a handful of miles. He continues to turn around, smash me down, get back up, going after him. Finally, we get to this point, miles down the trail, where he circles up. And he's walking back and forth. And he looks like one of these UFC MMA cage fighters, just ready to get it on with the guy across from him. And I don't even want to project to him, you know, that I'm willing to fight him at all. I'm like this 19-year-old skater punk kid. So I'm thinking in my mind, all right, Chad, no direct eye contact with this psycho. Just use your peripherals. Don't set him off. And he breaks this awkward tension by asking me, he says, hey, if we would have gone another mile or two, would you have stayed with me? And that's why I just told him, Scott, I'll die before I quit. And he just loosens up and he goes, great, you want to meet up again for another workout tomorrow? First thing I was like, are we going to talk about the flashback you had on the trail there? I mean, you went psycho, man. And he didn't want to discuss it. And so I'm like, all right. And so I'm going back home and at first feeling humiliated, dragging my feet. I got beat up like I'd never been beat up before. But then it hits me that, hey, I made it through a real workout. I could do this again tomorrow. I could do it again the next day. So I kind of go from this attitude of dragging my feet to I'm excited, clicking my heels. Well, my dad can't wait to find out how things went. So as I'm reaching for that front door, he's already pulling it open. He goes, how did it go? I just let him know, Dad, I'm going to be a Navy SEAL. He's like, what? He gets on the phone with Scott. We all have lunch together one day. They fill me in on just this whole, you know, background going on. He goes, what is going on? I wanted you to meet up with my son to crush him. He comes home. He wants to be a SEAL more now than ever. And apparently Scott told him, look, I gave it a go, and I think your son might have what it takes. And if you don't mind, I'd like to start meeting up with them.
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0: So from that day forward, I met up with this Navy SEAL, Scott Helvenston, virtually every single day. And I went from just being Bubba to eventually I became Junior. He was like a second father to me. And Scott's no ordinary Navy SEAL, if there ever were such a thing. Guy holds all kinds of records. Here's some of them. He's the youngest man to have ever made it through SEAL training. And I'll just set that up by saying he grew up in over 27 different foster homes. So the military took him at a very early age. He finished qualified SEAL training by the time he was 17 years old. That's the record. Nobody will ever beat that record. He's also a world champion pentathlete. So you've heard of the triathlon, three events. Imagine five events, world champion status. On top of that, he's the fastest Navy SEAL on the SEAL training obstacle course. So to kind of put that in perspective, there's an obstacle course in Southern California, Coronado, San Diego. Every single Navy SEAL that ever was, is, or will be must go through this obstacle course. We get timed on it. You go through it hundreds of times. There's not a SEAL on the face of this planet that could beat this Navy SEAL going through an obstacle course. And if that doesn't do it for you, here's one more kind of funny one. Remember, Scott and I, we're going to go do some mountain climbing one day. All right, Junior, want to go do some mountain climbing? Like, yeah, Scott, never been mountain climbing. So I remember trying to really burn the moment, the memory into my brain. You ever done that? We're kind of looking around like, I don't want to forget this. You're capturing it. And so I remember in my capture being passenger seat, looking over at this dude that I just idolized, his arms up there on the wheel. I'm thinking, man, I want my arms to be like Scott's one day, taking weird mental pictures. You know, and Scott looking over at me and starts telling me about a TV program he was on one time called Man vs. Beast. And what it was, he explains it to me, is these Hollywood producers would take a wild animal, a beast, on this TV program and put him up against an athlete in a competition of strength or speed. And on this show, every single time, hands down, beast wins, human looks like a fool. Well, Scott gets invited to go up on this program. They say, hey, we hear you're something special. We want to know, you want to go up against the beast on Man vs. Beast? And Scott, you know, he's never the kind of guy to back down. They want him to go against a chimpanzee through an obstacle course. And so he goes, yeah, I'll race the monkey. And so he shows up. You could probably see where this is going. They've got all the obstacles, the high wall, the cargo net, the ropes. The irony of it all is that by the time they got to those monkey bars, Scott's pulling ahead of this monkey, and that's the other record. He's the only man to beat the beast on this TV program, Man vs. Beast. And I get to spend almost every day with this guy as he's preparing me, he's training me up, getting me ready to go through SEAL training. But our time was coming to a close. You know, I signed up, I've got a date, it's set, I'm gonna be shipping out. And Scott, he took an opportunity, as he put it, to go overseas again. And he says, you know, who knows, Junior, perhaps I can make a difference. He's very patriotic, cares not only about freedom as we know it here, but actually very concerned on his heart and his mind, the freedom of children just caught in the midst of it all in the Middle East. He's one of those people that really wants to make a difference. And so he decides to take this opportunity. And so he actually is rolling out before I roll out for boot camp. And he's on the phone with me saying, all right, Junior, about to go do this thing, referring to going to Iraq. And he says, I just want you to know something I've never told anybody that I've ever trained before. He says, I know you're going to make it through SEAL training. And to hear those words from Scott, I can't tell you just all the confidence that gave me. I mean, that was as good as I knew I was going to make it then. And so he's reminding me the timeline of things, that he's only going to be gone a couple months, and I'm about to do this Navy boot camp, which is about a couple months. And, you know, then I go through Navy A school, and I get my opportunity to go through SEAL training. And he says, I'm going to be back in time. We're going to see you make it through. And so we say our goodbyes. Scott's gone now, and I'm about to go. I just got a handful of days left before I go. So I figure if I can't work out with my mentor in person, you know, next best thing is he's recorded some workouts for me to do, and, you know, on video or whatever, and I'll throw this in and see what we got. Well, I'm turning on the television, and one morning on the screen, as it pops up, Scott's face is there on the screen. It's a picture of him smiling. And the first thought that entered my brain was, Scott didn't let me know he's going to be on TV for something again. I'm trying to figure out this picture of him smiling, and then I see in the lower third where it says his birthday, followed by a dash, and it says March 31st, 2004. And before I could really process what that meant, I didn't really have to, because this still image of Scott changes to video footage. This switches to a screen where I'm looking at a guy that was like a second father to me. I mean, those arms, I got a mental picture of to this day in my mind, as silly as it is. I'm looking at him laying in the street in Fallujah, Iraq, lifeless. His vehicle's burning in the background. It was a premeditated ambush. These guys have videotaped as they're just mutilating him and three other Americans. They're beating a whale and just wailing with them, like sticks and rods, and they find rope wrapping it around his legs, dragging him through the streets, and just parading him and three other Americans around, hanging him upside down from the Euphrates River Bridge and setting him on fire, and chanting in Arabic on the screen, Fallujah's the graveyard of Americans, just over and over. And, you know, to this day, I don't have the words to describe to you just what was going on inside of me as I'm seeing all this. I mean, I went through all of the emotions and just, this isn't real, it's fake. He had to fake his death because he's got something top secret. But I knew that's Scott. And so there's no denying that. And so needless to say, it changed me big time as a human being. And one of the things was, you know, I wanted to be a SEAL for, I guess you could say, sort of narcissistic reasons in the very beginning. It was, I want identity, I want to do this for me, but I was beginning to learn that there's a whole lot more to this. And one of the big motivations was, I want to do this in honor and memory of Scott. And so one of the things I did when I got to SEAL training, they let you write some motivating things on the inside of your hat. So I had family and, you know, my girlfriend's name at the time, who's my wife now, and Scott Helvenston. He was a big motivation for me to make it through. And so I make it through Navy boot camp and I get my shot at SEAL training. And SEAL training, it is by far, I think, the most difficult military training there is in the world, hands down. To kind of give you guys an idea of how tough it is, I'll share this one thing with you. I didn't write about it in my book. It's not in any SEAL book. It's not in any SEAL movie. It's the most difficult day of SEAL training. But I figure setting like this, I could share a little something exclusive with you guys. And so it's the day before you graduate. See, the very first day of training, when you show up, these instructors, among other things, the torture that goes on, they give you an animal to take care of, a dog, and you might think that sounds kind of cool, but the truth is that the last thing you ever want to deal with at the end of a very long day of training is some whiny, poopy, peeing dog keeping you up all night. This little puppy's like a little torture device, and the instructors know the sleep deprivation this animal will put you through. But you know that saying, man's best friend. I mean, it's true. You know, as you're proceeding through training, making it to graduation, I mean, this little dog, your little ally, your swim buddy, it's always there by your side, begins to kind of grow on you. My dog's name was Taco. Like, come on, Taco, right? Little guy. And then, like I said, the most difficult day of training, this day before you graduate, in order to demonstrate as a Navy SEAL, you are prepared. If this is what's required of you to take life, you have to take this dog that you've loved and nurtured with your own bare hands. You have to turn and break its neck. I'm just playing with you guys. You don't kill a dog in SEAL training. No. You actually do it to a cat. So, yeah. All right. The truth is they don't give you an animal in SEAL training, okay? That's why it's not in any book or any movie. All right, let me be genuine. So just to be clear, you don't need to be contacting PETA or anything like that. We don't torture animals in SEAL training. The most difficult part of training, it's called Hell Week. This is for real. Hell Week is 5.5 days long, just in a nutshell. 5.5 days long, you get 4 hours of sleep. That's not per night. That's a grand total of 4 hours of sleep for the next 5.5 days. From the moment Hell Week begins, these instructors are getting you as cold as they can. You know how that air was? Pretty cold this morning. Imagine the first thing you're waking up to is a hose just spraying you down. And that cold air and that cold water, you begin to shiver. And the shivering turns into what they call jackhammering, because you look like you're hanging onto a jackhammer. As you're performing push-ups and pull-ups and sit-ups into the thousands, you've got the beach sand rubbing and grinding in all the unfriendly places. Then they send you out into the serve zone to perform what I think is really the worst part of SEAL training. Personally, this is what I felt. It's called surf tortures, and you do this many times. Surf tortures where you lay down in the surf zone, and very similar how it sounds, it is torture in that surf zone. As you link arms with your buddies, the water's so cold it takes your breath away. I mean, guys are going right into the hypothermia, and these instructors say, we're not letting any of you out of the water. You're not wearing a wetsuit. We're not letting any of you out of the water until three of you give up and quit. And these are some pretty tough dudes that showed up to go through SEAL training. There's already a big vetting process. You make it through, and all these guys have already declared, I'm dying before I quit. And so could you imagine the battle of wills? It is a battle, and they've got 5.5 days to play this sadistic game. They always wind up getting their quitters, and I'll tell you what, you dig deeper than you've ever dug in your entire life to not be one of those guys. And we play this game over and over throughout Hell Week. Ah, we want 2 quitters this time. This time we want 5. And it just gets tougher and tougher. If you're not performing surf torture, you cover over 200 miles during these 5.5 days running, and that's with a boat wherever you go on top of your head. It rubs through the hair and through the skin on the top of your head. The pressure's so great on your neck. In a class before us, a guy broke his neck underneath one of these boats. We had a guy break a leg. What I just shared with you guys is a little 5.5 day snapshot of about a 2-year-long pipeline to make it through SEAL training. I can kind of wrap up difficulty-wise just on the numbers. The numbers speak for themselves. I showed up with the class of 173 guys. We all vow the same thing. We'll die before we quit. By graduation day, there's only 13 of that original class number still standing there. And that graduation day, I mean, that was the highlight. I'll never forget where I was at. As I was walking out, looking up, thinking, Scott, we did this. I just named it on the bill of my hat. I've got my family, my friends there. As they're just like, Chad, you did it. You made it. And getting the trident and insignia says, I've become a SEAL pinned into my chest. Not only was this one of the happiest moments of my life, but quickly and unfortunately, it became one of the lowest days in my life. And I didn't understand why. And things just went downhill from there. Later on, I heard these words spoken by a Christian philosopher. This is years later. He says, one of the loneliest moments a man will ever experience is when he has achieved that which he thought would deliver the ultimate. In the end, it lets him down. One of the loneliest moments a man will ever experience when he's achieved that which he thought would deliver the ultimate. In the end, it lets him down. What he's referring to right there is just the human condition, but on steroids.
1: And that's where we're going to have to end today's presentation by Chad Williams on Focus on the Family with Jim Daly. We're going to hear the rest of his story next time.
2: John, this has been such a great reminder of the extreme physical and mental training that our troops endure. And we really do appreciate the service of our military members and their families. They serve too as they make do without their loved ones for such long periods of time. 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And let me recommend that you get a copy of Chad's great book, Seal of God, maybe as a gift for a service member in your family or circle of friends. 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And I pray that the Lord will be your comfort in the days ahead. 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
0: Of course, I'm not going to let anybody know how I really feel. I mean, I got my buddies pat me on the back. You did it. You got to be on top of the world. And I just back, yeah, living a dream, rock star. When in reality, I was more miserable at that stage of my life than I'd ever been.
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6: If you give the devil an inch, he'll take a mile. 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
7: 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A good scriptural strategy coming our way today.
6: We need to be careful to keep the doors of our lives shut to evil. 2 Corinthians 10:5 says that we should bring every thought captive and make it obedient to Christ.

National Highway Traffic Safety Administration says GPS-related navigation errors lead to over 200,000 car accidents annually in the U.S. alone. Many drivers blindly follow GPS instructions right straight into trouble. Spiritually speaking, that's what happens when we listen to the devil. Today on A New Beginning, Pastor Greg Laurie points out our adversary's temptations sound appealing, but they're deadly. Let's recalculate our route.

0: 6, and the title of my message is Don't Give Up. Nehemiah, which is a story of the children of Israel returning to Jerusalem to rebuild the walls of Jerusalem. The reason they were returning to Jerusalem is because they had been exiled to Babylon for 70 years because of their constant idolatry. The Lord warned them through the prophets. Finally, they were taken captive, but they are ultimately free. And King Artaxerxes had as his cupbearer a man named Nehemiah who was Jewish. And Nehemiah had the coolest job, the cushiest job of all time. His job was to eat the food of the king before the king ate it. And so that means he ate the finest food anywhere. He lived in the lap of luxury. This is not a position you would want to give up. But when he heard of the plight of his fellow Jews, when a report was given to him, he realized, I'm in a position to do something, and I'm going to act on this. And so he boldly went to the king with a very detailed plan that he had come up with about rebuilding the walls, and was bold enough to even ask the king to underwrite the whole thing. Because the king had so much affection for Nehemiah, he agrees. And so Nehemiah returns to Jerusalem, and he faces great opposition, as we always will when we're doing the work of God. So we pick the story up now in Nehemiah 6. Turn there with me if you would. And by the way, this is a very Bible-centric message, as all our messages are. But we're going to be reading more than we would normally read, so I really hope you'll read along with me. Nehemiah 6, verse 1. Sanballat, he's one of the bad guys. Tobiah, another bad guy. Geshem the Arab and the rest of our enemies found out I had finished rebuilding the wall, writes Nehemiah. And no gaps remained, though he had not yet set the doors up in the gates. So Sanballat and Geshem sent a message asking me to meet them at one of the villages in the plain of Ono. But I realized they were plotting to harm me. We'll stop there. Here's point number one if you're taking notes. If you give the devil an inch, he'll take a mile. If you give the devil an inch, he'll take a mile. Predictable threats come from the two primary opponents to Nehemiah, Sanballat and Tobiah. If you go back to the original Hebrew, their names translate out to Beavis and Butthead. Or Dumb and Dumber. So these guys are leveling their attacks against Nehemiah. But he is not going to be deterred from his task. He's almost completed it. He just needs to hang the doors. And in the same way, we need to be careful to keep the doors of our lives shut to evil. The door of our mind to evil thoughts. The door of our heart. The door of our life in general. Because again, as I said, if you give the devil an inch, he'll take a mile. We need to guard those thoughts and influences that don't come from God. 2 Corinthians 10:5 says that we should bring every thought captive and make it obedient to Christ. So when a thought comes knocking at the door of my mind, I can let it in, or I can say, you're not coming in at all. And some thought should just be left out. As I've said many times, it's not a sin to be tempted. Even Jesus was tempted in the wilderness, but it's a sin when you allow that temptation to come into your mind and take it into your thought processes and run forward with it. And so you have to guard yourself, get those doors up there. And they say, we just want to meet with him in the Valley of Ono. Isn't that interesting? Just meet us in this Valley of Ono. And you know, we will get similar invitations like this. Hey, just come to this one party, or go to this one thing, or download this one app, or let's do this other thing. And these are invitations to evil. We need to say no to oh no, or we're gonna end up saying oh no, right? Didn't she break up the Beatles? No, it's another story. If you laughed, you're old, because that's a really weird dated cultural reference. How many of you got the joke? Okay, whatever. I don't think she really did, but who cares? Anyway, let's move on. But you know, the devil's not stupid. He doesn't come and show you what he's up to. He doesn't say, hi, I'm the devil. You may have heard of me. I hate you. I like to destroy people. My mission statement is I come to steal, kill, and destroy. Kind of proud of that. okay, so here's what I'm thinking. Why don't you, happily married man with a loving family, go commit adultery, destroy your marriage, destroy your reputation, and spend the rest of your life alienated from your children and destroy your testimony and everything else. What do you say? Who's going to go for that? The devil's more clever. He'll come, why don't you just come down to the plane of Ono, so to speak? Why don't you just compromise here? Why don't you just flirt with this other girl there? Why don't you just, you know, get into this situation? And so it's always a temptation to compromise. If you invite the devil in for tea, it won't be long until he has you for dinner. Because that's what happens when you make deals with the devil. You see, oh, it's okay. No, you see, this is going to work out. No, he's wanting to destroy your life. Come down to the plain of Ono. But Nehemiah knew they wanted to harm him. So he says, I'm not going to come. And I love his resolve that he has, bringing me to point number two. The devil is persistent, so we must be resistant. The devil is persistent, so we must be resistant. The Bible says, resist the devil and he will flee from you. It doesn't say have extended conversations with Satan. See, this is the problem. I've heard some preachers on television and they're like having these extended, lengthy conversations with Satan. They're like, Satan, I say to you right now, and Satan, I want to tell you one more thing and four more points. And in conclusion, devil, what are you doing? Why are you talking to the devil? The Bible tells the story of the powerful archangel Michael, who did not bring a railing accusation against Satan, but simply said, the Lord rebuke you. Keep this conversation short. I want nothing to do with you. I don't want to talk to you. I don't want to listen to you. I don't want to come down to the plain of Ono and see what you're offering. I'm drawing the line right now. I'm going to resist you.
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2: Do you have a story to share with Pastor Greg? 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
1: Well, Pastor Greg is bringing us important counsel today on resisting the influence of our adversary from our text in Nehemiah chapter 6. Let's continue.
0: Third point, take care of your character, and God will take care of your reputation. Take care of your character, and God will take care of your reputation. So now Sanballat changes his strategy with Nehemiah and challenges his personal motives. Go to Nehemiah 6, verse 5. The fifth time, notice this persistence, the fifth time Sanballat's servant came with an open letter in his hand. And this is what it said. There's a rumor among the surrounding nations, and Geshem tells me it is true that you and the Jews are planning to rebel, and that's why you're building the wall. According to his report, you plan to be their king, he also reports, and you have appointed prophets in Jerusalem to proclaim about you. Look, there's a new king in Judah. You can be sure that this report will get back to the king. So I suggest you come and talk it over with me. Back to that again. Come on, let's just get together. Let's have a conversation. I don't want conversations with you. So this is an outright lie. The fact of the matter is, Nehemiah was very close to the king. Remember, he was the king's cupbearer. He would be an advisor to the king, a friend of the king, a confidant of the king. In fact, when he told King Artaxerxes he was going to leave for Jerusalem, Artaxerxes said, well, how long are you going to be gone? In other words, hey, buddy, I'm going to miss you. Like hanging out with you. I'm sorry to see you go, but I think so much of you, I'm going to underwrite your whole mission and back you all the way. So this is the furthest thing from the truth. This was an outright lie. Today it would be something posted on social media, right? Oh, here's the new rumor. I heard this about gossip. Quote, gossip is news you have to hurry and tell somebody before you find out it isn't true, end quote. You know, we love to spread gossip. We don't know if it's true, but we spread it. And it can spread so quickly today. But the interesting thing is Nehemiah was being accused of wanting to take the place of the king when in reality, that's what they themselves wanted to do. Sometimes people will accuse you of the very thing that they are personally guilty of. It's called projecting. I think you are this when in reality, I'm not telling you about you. I'm telling you more about me. Jesus summed it up this way. Why do you look at the speck in your brother's eye, but you don't consider the plank in your own eye? How can you say to your brother, let me get the speck out of your eye? And look, a plank is in your own eye. People will nitpick on small little things and be so critical of other people when in reality that may be the problem they themselves are dealing with. And that's exactly what they were doing with Nehemiah. They were accusing him of that. Bringing me to point number four, when you come under attack, you need to pray. When you come under attack, you need to pray. I love Nehemiah's response. Verse 6, I sent him this reply. Nothing like what you're saying is happening. You're just making it up in your head. I love that. This is fake news. This is not true. And I'm not going to dignify it for a moment. And I'm not going to stop what I'm doing for a moment. And I'm not going to come down to the plain of Ono and hang out with all y'all. So just stop asking. But these guys wouldn't give up. They were like, you know, calling him and texting him and sliding into his DMs and faxing him and sending carrier pigeons. And I mean, any way they could say this to him, they were doing it. And he was resisting them all the way. Point number five, we need to finish the work that God has called us to do. He says in verse 3, I sent them this message. I'm doing a great work. I cannot come down. Why should the work cease while I leave it to go down to you? Any step away from what God has called you to do is a step down. God called the prophet Jonah to go to Nineveh and preach to it. Jonah did not want to go. God said, go. Jonah said, no. God said, oh. See, God will always have the last word. But it's interesting when you read the book of Jonah, you read this. Jonah went down to a ship, and then he went down to the lower part of the ship, and then he went down to Joppa, down, down, down. Any step away from God is a step down. I'm not coming down. I'm not going to stop what I'm doing. I'm going to keep this task before me, and I'm going to finish it. Winston Churchill basically fought alone during World War II until the United States entered the war, but he made this statement, and I quote, never give in, never give in, never, never, never, never, in nothing great or small, large or petty, never give in. It was that determination that kept England alive for that difficult time they faced. So now the walls of Jerusalem are completed. Despite the harassment, despite the attacks, they've completed the job. Now we sort of shift gears and we look at a spiritual awakening that happens in Israel. See, they did their part. Now God's going to do his part. There's some things only we can do and there's some things only God can do. God says, seek first the kingdom of God and his righteousness. And then here's the promise, and all these things shall be added unto you. Your part, seek God's kingdom. God's part, he'll take care of you. Here's your part, 2 Chronicles 7:14. If my people, which are called by my name, will humble themselves and pray and seek my face and turn from their wicked ways, that's your part, my part, our part. Then God promises, then I will hear from heaven, forgive their sin and heal their land. So we look in America today. We say we need a spiritual awakening. We need a revival. Okay, God says, all right, do your part. Humble yourself, pray, seek my face, and then I'm going to answer your prayer and I'm going to heal your land and forgive you of your sins. So Israel has done their part. They've rebuilt the walls of Jerusalem in a record 52 days. Amazing. Now look at what happens. Go over to Nehemiah 8, verse 1. The people assembled with a unified purpose at the square inside the water gate. They asked Ezra the scribe to bring out the book of the law of Moses, which the Lord had given for Israel to obey. And on October 8th, Ezra the priest brought the book of the law before the assembly, which included the men and the women and the children old enough to understand. He faced the square inside the water gate from early morning to noon and read aloud to everyone who could understand. All the people listened closely to the book of the law. And when they saw him open the book, they rose to their feet. I love this. You know, hungry people are healthy people. When you go to see a doctor, the first thing he's going to say to you is, well, first thing is going to be, do you have your insurance card with you? But after that, he'll say, or she'll say, tell me, how's your appetite? And if you say it's not good, that's not a good sign, because if you're healthy, you're hungry. And these people are hungry for the Word of God. That's how to know if you're strong spiritually. This is how to know if you're revived spiritually. You're hungry for the Bible. You look forward to Bible study. You want to hear more. When it's done, you go, ah, I want to hear some more. That's a good sign.

0: important insight today here on A New Beginning, and it's a good sign that you're listening to this study today. Pastor Greg Laurie has more to come in his message called Never Give Up. But let's take a step back and ask a basic question. It's important to have a hunger for the Word of God, but do you have a hunger for the God of the Word? Have you ever come to the Lord and begun a relationship with Him? Pastor Greg, maybe there's somebody listening who isn't sure that they are a Christian. What would you say to them?
1: I would say that God is just a prayer away. You know, it doesn't take years to become a Christian. It doesn't take months. Frankly, it doesn't even take hours. It can happen so quickly. It just starts with you saying to God, I know I'm a sinner. I know that you love me. I know that you sent Jesus to die on the cross for my sin and pay for those sins and then to rise again from the dead, and I want him to come into my life. So here's my question to you. Have you done that yet? Because Jesus, who did die on that cross and rose again from the dead 3 days later, is alive and standing at the door of your life right now, and he's knocking. And he's saying, if you'll hear my voice and open the door, I will come in. Why don't you just stop whatever it is you're doing and pray this prayer with me? Say, Lord Jesus, I know that I am a sinner, but I know that you are the Savior who died on the cross for my sin and rose again from the dead. I'm sorry for my sin, and I turn from it now, and I choose to follow you from this moment forward. I ask all of this in Jesus' name. Amen. Listen. If you just prayed that prayer, the Bible promises that God has heard your prayer and has answered that prayer. The Bible says that if we will confess our sin, he's faithful and just to forgive us our sin and cleanse us from all unrighteousness. So, God bless you. You've made the right decision, the decision to follow Jesus Christ.
0: Yeah, that's right. 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Well, Pastor Greg, your mom was married and divorced 7 times. Many of our listeners have heard you mention that.
1: Yes.
0: Statistically speaking, you and Kathy had a high probability of divorce yourselves, and yet you've been married over 50 years. Whatever your secret is, you ought to write a book. How's that for a setup, Pastor Greg?
1: That's a good setup. Well, as a matter of fact, Dave, I did write a book. Now, I've written a number of books on marriage over the years, but this is a brand new book, and it's not just about marriage. It's about singleness as well. And the title of the book is, Am I Doing This Right? God's Design for Relationships That Last. This book is built on tried and true biblical principles. Listen, God has given us the user's manual of life. And the Bible tells us what our roles should be as husband and wife. Let me just illustrate. The Bible says, husbands, love your wives. And it also says, wives, see that you respect your husbands. Let's just think about that for a moment. Women need love and men need respect. That's not to say that women don't need respect and men don't need love. But it is to say the Bible specifically tells us as husbands to love our wives. You need to express your love to your wife. You need to verbalize your love to your wife. Last night, we had a great meal that my wife made. It was ravioli. She hasn't made that for a long time. And I said, This is really good. Well, she didn't hear me. And at the end of the meal, she said, well, did you like it? I said, yes, I loved it. I said the beginning, oh, I didn't hear you. You know, women need affirmation. They need to be told you love them. They need to be told you find them beautiful. They need that affection. Men, they need respect. Sometimes women will undermine the man, tell him all the things he's doing wrong, tell him the things he isn't getting right. You need to just stop periodically and say to your husband, I love you so much. You're such a good provider. You're such a great husband. Thank you for all that you do. These are simple principles, and there's a lot more like it in this new book, Am I Doing This Right? God's Design for Relationships That Last. 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There's no charge, but we're going to give it to you for your gift of any size. 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Some can maybe send a little bit more. 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So order your copy of Am I Doing This Right? 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
2: So, do you got a patriotic playlist going on in the background? I'm Paul. Thanks again for listening to Faith Radio. Maybe you plan to go out and have that playing while you're visiting the gravesites of your family, especially those who, on this Memorial Day, remembering those who laid down their life for their country. One of the songs on my playlist is, well, one you probably have never heard of before. It's called Cowboy Stories. The group that put it out was called Marvin and Gentry back in the 1980s. And it shares the story of about these kids, and their dad goes off to war in Vietnam. He dies there, but did so because, as our Growing Your Faith verse has for today, John 15:13, greater love has no one than this, to lay down one's life for one's friends. We remember those who gave their lives for our country and for our freedoms, but also remember the greater memorial of him, Jesus, who laid down his life for us.
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8: 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Even minor changes can restore a sense of control. How about the fear of instability, job uncertainty, or market volatility? 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Reduce unnecessary debt and avoid reactionary decisions. Fear makes us want to act quickly, but wisdom calls us to act carefully. Jesus addressed this in Matthew 6, saying, "Do not worry about tomorrow." 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You see, uncertainty is real, but so is God's faithfulness. 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So in uncertain times, move forward with a plan. Be diligent. And most importantly, remember that your security isn't found in the economy, but in the one who holds it all together. 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We look forward to celebrating all that God has done through Crown over the last 50 years. 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
0: So we've got Ron Deal with us today. 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And we're going to listen to a conversation he had with Gil Stewart, who's a stepfamily educator, coach, and counselor. Gil and his wife, Brenda, have authored a book and a curriculum called Restored and Remarried. And they also have a video curriculum for stepfathers called Unsung Heroes.
1: And that's what we're going to be talking about today. And even though this discussion is specifically about stepdads, it has a really broad application for all stepparents and also parents as well.
2: Okay, Gil, let's shift and talk a little bit about some of the content you've got in this. Just give guys a bit of a preview. So you got seven different main topic sessions. The first one is, you're not my dad. Now, many dads listening are going to go, yeah, I've heard that. Or maybe they haven't heard those words, but they felt that from their stepchild. What's going on and what do they do about it?
3: Well, in that particular episode, You're Not My Dad, with all of the segments, just to kind of give you a heads up on this, I don't do this in a studio with a green screen. I actually went out on site and had conversations with the camera about the issue. And so this particular topic, You're Not My Dad, I did in a garage with a buddy of mine who owns two Camaros. You know, and I'm not a car guy, but we got down to an illustration. Here's these two Camaros that are, you know, classic cars. They, one's orange, one's green. They are the same, blah, blah, blah. You know, so like, I know I'm a dad, but I'm not your dad. And so the perspective here was they may look the same, but they're not. And depending upon whether, you know, the child's dad, you know, is still around or if they've checked out, what kind of dad are you going to be? There's an opportunity for redeeming the perspective of what is really truly a dad. You know, maybe the biological dad's doing a great job. Well, super. If they're not, here's your opportunity. So I'm just trying to make it really clear with the guys, you know, it might look the same, but it's not. And you might know how to handle a kid, but if it's your biological child, yeah, you've got a little more leeway. But with a stepkid, you've got to create relationship before you're going to get that respect that you think you deserve.
2: I like what you put in there. There's a, when that moment comes, when that child's looking at you like, hey, you're not my dad. You got nothing on me. That you suggest a sort of a line, or maybe we would call it a posture. You might not even say this to the child, but you sort of carry the posture of, well, I agree. I'm not your dad. That's factually true, but I am your mother's husband.
3: Yeah.
2: Now, what does that lend to a stepdad in that moment that he didn't have if he can't lean on his wife and his marriage?
3: Well, it's a posture of humility that this is the role that I am in. And hopefully this is where the wives listen in and go, whoa, I got to have my husband's back. Because if I don't, he's a hero out in the middle of the battlefield being a dad and he's getting shot up. So no wonder he's a little, I don't know how to say this lightly. No wonder he's a little worked up.
2: Mm-hmm.
3: This is where it's an appeal to the guys, stand your ground, but do it gently, firmly, and be relentless. That's a heroic stance. And so I am your mother's husband gives me a little bit of a position of authority. But if it's not backed up by mom, I'm a little handcuffed.
2: You're right. It pulls back to that partnership between husband and wife and how they work together and support each other. The second sessions is what you call reverse betrayal, not getting time with your own kids. You want to explain that a little bit?
3: Well, reverse betrayal is the aspect of that I have a loyalty to my own children who I don't get to see as much because of the parenting plan. And in that time, I'm actually connecting with my stepchildren and I'm actually starting to like them and they're starting to actually bond with me. And so doing, I actually feel like I'm betraying my own children.
2: Yeah.
3: And that is like a major knot of how can I do this and do that at the same time? And realizing that I am now in somewhat of a situation to where if I start showing love and affection and connection with my stepkids, I'm actually, I hate to say it this way, but I'm actually scoring points with my wife.

0: And that actually is very endearing to her. But then I kind of insert, I don't do a lot of time on it, but I do spend a little bit of time where you're, as a father, stuck in the middle of what's basically referred to as parent alienation. I spend a little bit of time on things you shouldn't say to a child that's in an alienated position, because, you know, here I am in this betrayal position, but now not only on top of that, I'm dealing with an alienation problem where I'm being made out to be the bad guy and I'm not. So there are books and videos, and I know you've done some really good work around parent alienation, but it's really just basically, hey, here's some things you shouldn't do if you're in that place while you're even dealing with this internal feeling like you're betraying your children on top of. So it's a really tough place.
1: Man, I've seen that a bunch, and I've just heard from so many men who, this is referring to people who are biological dads and stepdads, and you just start weighing out the time that you get with your own children versus stepchildren. And I've seen guys go one of two ways. I've seen guys go, you know what? It's easier for me to not deal with that pain, to just essentially walk away from my kids in my first marriage and throw myself totally into my stepchildren. And I exchange one family for the second, and then your biological children go neglected as a result of that. But it's sort of a coping mechanism for the guy, so he doesn't have to deal with this, you know, feeling guilty thing. And then I've seen guys go the other way, where they feel so guilty in spending more time with their stepchildren than they get with their biological children that they start withholding themselves from their stepchildren, you know, even when the opportunity is there. Well, tell us, you've done that. What did it, I mean, talk around how it felt, and it seemed like, I'm sure, that was the only right thing to do.
0: Well, that's why I called it reverse betrayal, because I felt like I'm betraying my children, but I want to do this. And then by doing so, I'm holding myself back. Here's my wife kind of going, their father has left. You know, he's not involved with their life like you could be. What's wrong with you?
1: Yeah, where'd you go?
0: Where did you go? You know, here's all these things that, you know, I knew you as the reason why I said, yes, I'll remarry this man. Where's the guy that I married? Who would step up? And it's, that creates internal friction all the more. So yeah, it's a place of going, oh man, this is, what do I do here? And so yeah, when I was in that place, it was like, I was like 1 foot in and 1 foot out, and it was torturous. But then when I submitted to it, then it was like, yeah, that's where things really began to work. And the beauty of it was I continued to stay on the battlefield for my kids' heart while connecting with my stepkids. And that was the best thing for the marriage.
1: You say in Unsung Heroes, the only way through this internal conflict is through vulnerability. Explain.
0: Well, vulnerability is not a weakness, it's a strength. We need to reframe that perspective, because vulnerability basically comes from the Greek foundation, or I think it's Latin, which talks about courage. And the concept of it is that courage grows strength from a wound. Let me repeat that. Courage grows strength from a wound. You're wounded. Your children are wounded. And somebody has to step up with courage and be vulnerable and call it what it is. Because it's kind of that concept. If you can't name it, you can't change it. And in a way, you may be stating the obvious, but somebody's got to step up and do it. And until you do, nobody's going to lead.
1: So for example, this might look like being vulnerable with your wife about this internal conflict and just how you are having this internal debate. I'm not really sure what to do here. I feel this if I do that. I feel this way if I go that way. I just need you to know this is what's going on with me. Is that what it sounds like?
0: That's what it sounds like. And that takes courage.
1: It takes a lot. It does. A lot of courage.
0: Because I don't want to express weakness in that, because, you know, we're the adults. We're supposed to know what to do. Really? You ever been a stepdad before? Probably not. Was there a handbook on it? No, there's not. No, there's a few good things. I think there's one or two, although I'll take that back, Ron. You did a really good job on that a few years ago with that. Yeah.
1: And now your video series is another contribution.
0: The smart stepdad stuff. But it's kind of like, what do I do? Well, be vulnerable, be open. Because when you do, your wife now becomes your ally, rather than a perceived enemy.
1: You're right. You invite her in to the struggle with you, as instead of just somebody who's on the outside judging you because of what they see. They don't quite understand what's going on the inside. And they can't also help you explore what could we do so you get more time with your kids. Or, you know, there might be some practical things that you could talk through at that point. But without the vulnerability,
0: you don't get that.
1: You don't get there.
0: You remain as an I, not a we. And if you try to take this on by yourself, you'll get shot up. You really will.
2: Man, as we celebrate 50 years of ministry, we continue to hear stories of how God is transforming families through family life.
3: Like Andrew and Eileen, for example. When they married, they were so full of hope.
2: Weren't we all?
3: But life storms came fast. A newborn, family tension, and strains on their marriage, and their home just felt heavy. But God wasn't finished. 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And they were even, listen to this, able to help Andrew's parents reconcile after years of distance.
2: Which is really what it's all about.
3: Crazy.
2: God changes our marriage so we can impact others. Well, here's the thing. 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Some are on the brink of divorce, and some need hope today. 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
3: So we really hope and pray that you'll consider joining us. 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And together, we can shape the next generation of families who walk with Christ. 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
2: You know, we love supporting families with a variety of structures, and today is an exciting day because we're focused on blended families.
1: Okay. Let's jump to another one. You talk about in this series, your rules, and you caution people about doing too much too soon.
0: Yeah. So in that one, we set it up at a playground, and I'm, you know, talking about pushing a swing and doing underdoggies and all that kind of stuff. But really the simplicity of it is if you don't have a respectful relationship with that kid, you could actually be pushing them and demanding too much of their obedience or respect too soon. If you don't have that foundation built, you could actually be demanding something that you probably are due, but if you haven't earned that as the step parent or the step dad, you could actually do damage rather than instilling trust and honesty and transparency. And actually, you are a trusted entity. And that starts with just be a friend to the kid, or that crazy uncle, I say to a lot of my step-parent clients, when you're in that role, just be the crazy uncle. You know, allow them some extra space. And then when you do get into a disciplinarian issue, that's when the two of you and your spouse, their biological mother, you pull together. And at that point in time, you have each other's backs. But if you push too soon, too much, the kid's going to come, so to say, flying out of that swing, and you're going to do some damage that you may not be able to repair for a long time.
1: As I watched this session, I reflected on a conversation I had with a stepdad who came to me at one point and said, I am so frustrated. I'm trying to bond with this young man. I know what he likes. And one of the things you and I have recommended in the past to people, you know, start with building that friendship or find common interests and connect into what the child is interested in. And so he said, I'm trying. I'm doing that. This kid loves football. You know, he loves sports. I'm inviting him to go throw the football with me in the backyard, and he won't do it. And he says, and I know he does that with his father. I know that's something he enjoys. Here I am making offers. He won't go. Some time went by. He comes back and he goes, I figured it out. I'm asking him to give me something that's very special with his dad. He just can't do it. He just can't give that part of him also to me. He feels guilty about that. I'm like, dude, you nailed it. You had the best of intentions. You're on track in terms of strategy. Find something the kid likes. But in that particular space, it's poisonous for that child to give that to you. So you're going to have to find something else you guys have in common. And maybe eventually one day he'll come around, he'll start sharing that part of himself with you, but that's got to be his call. Can't be yours.
0: Yeah, and that could be years down the road, because that allegiance between the child and the biological parent is way strong. Even if that biological dad is really messing it up and isn't participating with that kid, that might be your opportunity. But even if they're doing a horrible job and, you know, the biological parent backs out, that kid still wants to love that parent. And yeah, I like what your illustration was, because that's something special between the kid and, you know, and if that's the case, respect that and honor that, because you do want the child to have a good relationship with their parents.
1: To use your analogy, if you press him on that, like he should be giving me that part of himself, is equivalent to pushing him out of the swing.
0: Yeah.
1: It's too much too soon, and it's going to, you know, damper their relationship.
0: It'll backfire.
1: Yeah. You know, this really kind of brings us to the next point that you talk about, and it's allow the kid to love and don't make them pick sides. Is this also for biological dads and for stepdads?
0: Of course.
1: Yeah.
0: The answer is yes. If I am creating a place to where I am pushing that kid to pick one side or the other, what happens underneath is that I'm actually setting that kid up to be resentful. And that is poisonous all the way around.
1: What are some typical ways guys inadvertently push kids to choose?
0: Well, I think, you know, you may have heard it as well as I, is where they push kids to say, you're supposed to call me dad, or you're supposed to call her mom. And it's not that, you know, so let the kid choose what, you know. I think one of the things we did within our own family was when we're out in public, how do you want to be introduced and how do you want to introduce me?
1: Mm-hmm.
0: Obvious statement, but it doesn't seem so obvious when you're out in public. That's a difference of being in the step family. But if I don't allow that child to recognize me or their biological parent for who they are, and that it's okay to love me as much as their other parent, then I'm actually causing them to be in a squeeze to have favoritism one toward the other. And in that case, I'm actually creating a power struggle. Well, who loses? Everybody loses. And so I think there was a session that you had talked years ago, Ron, where it was a stepmother situation, to where the child was given permission by the stepmom. She did just a brilliant idea of saying, well, Sally, you know, if you need to go over to your mom's house and hate me, then that's okay. But when you're here and you'd actually we have a good relationship, I'll understand.
1: Mm-hmm.
0: That mom and a dad in this case has done that child a marvelous favor by taking the pressure off and allowing them to love rather than be stuck between a rock and a hard place, so to say, in a squeeze. The kid may not have the maturity to know how to navigate that, so don't put him there.
1: Mm-hmm. That is an unsung hero, that woman you just talked about. Like, and I think dads and stepdads are making those decisions day in and day out that in effect is taking the shorter end of the stick. And yes, that's what heroes do. And, you know,
0: it's exactly what they do.
1: And it's so unfair if you step back from it, you know, and you say in the scales of life, that just doesn't seem right. Yep. But this child needs us to give them that. And so it's beautiful.
0: Yeah. Yeah.
1: Mm.
2: Well, we've been listening to a portion of the Family Life Blended podcast with Gil Stewart and Ron Deal, who's the host of that podcast. And Ron now joins us in the studio. Ron, let me ask you, as you think about unsung heroes, here's what I thought. 30 plus years in the NFL, the guys I'm working with and their wives, everybody thinks they're our heroes. They're it. You know, they're at the top of their profession. They're not really heroes. What you and Gil were talking about are really the heroes of our world.
1: You're exactly right. It's the people who bless other people's lives by making sacrifices of their own that really are the unsung heroes. And yeah, this conversation's an important one, because there are, as you said at the beginning, there are foster parents, there are adoptive parents, and there are step parents who are making sacrifices every single day.
3: Ron, one of the things I really appreciate you is the practicality that you bring into every household. But let me ask you, as you had this conversation with Gil, was there anything that really stuck out to you?
1: You know, when he talked about what he calls a reverse betrayal, and in particular, I was thinking about a stepfather who is also a biological dad. And as life would have it, just because of the way circumstances are, he is spending a whole lot more time step-parenting his stepchildren than he is able to do parenting his own children. Mm. So time with stepkids versus time with biological kids. I mean, think about that. Your heart's in both places. And yet at the same time, you really want your children to benefit from you in their life. And maybe there's circumstances that are beyond your control. You're just not getting much time with them. Mm. And by the way, that's an easy, rewarding relationship, right? Our relationship with our kids is, we feel good about that. They feel good about that. But the hard work is happening with the stepchildren, and that's less rewarding. But that's where he ends up having to be a good bit of his time. That's a difficulty. And then you feel guilty about that. You feel like you're cheating your own children, and there's not much you can do about the circumstances. So that is really difficult. And that just really captured my heart.

0: Hey, isn't it always great to have Ron deal with us?
1: Always great. And Ron is the best in the world at navigating blended families, because blended families come with unique challenges. But here's the deal. You don't have to navigate them alone.
0: Yeah. And if you missed the recent Blended and Blessed event, listen to this. We have a new all access pass that gives you the opportunity just to experience it on your own schedule. You'll hear practical, encouraging teachings from trusted voices like Ron Deal, Davey and Christy Blackburn, Gayla Grace, Kathy Lipp, Cheryl Shoemake, and Brian Goins, who are all really focused on helping your blended family thrive.
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0: I don't know if you know this, but we at Family Life would love to pray for you. 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And I promise you, somebody's going to be praying for you. So be specific with what your needs are. Tell us exactly how we can pray for you, what's going on, and we will do that. And here's the best part. God answers. God hears. 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And we want to be there for you too. 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
1: Have you ever wondered why you do what you do? I mean, why is it certain ministries resonate with your heart and others, you know they're important, but they just don't motivate you at all? Well, there's a good reason for that, and today I'll share with you straight from the New Testament how you can begin to put the pieces of your spiritual gift puzzle together and do it in a way that will bring you great joy and bless other people in the process.
0: Have you ever felt like you were made for something more, but you're not quite sure what? Well, today on Living on the Edge, Chip Ingram opens up the New Testament and walks us through the seven motivational gifts God has placed in His people. 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Which of these gifts makes you lean forward? Which one describes the lens you naturally look through? 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
1: Okay, now we're going to look through these gifts. And here's how we're going to do it. I'm going to give you a written definition that you can see there. Then I'm going to give you some quick characteristics. And by the way, don't try and write these down. I'll make you nuts. If you're obsessive compulsive, just lean back. And then here's what I want you to do. Underneath in your notes where it says prophecy, I want you to write the words yes, no, maybe. And then when I get done, just gut reaction, circle yes, no, or maybe. All right? So I'll give you the definition, I'll give you a few characteristics, and then we'll do a quick application. Prophecy, motivational gift from Romans 12, 6 to 8. The divine enablement to proclaim God's truth with power and clarity in a timely and culturally sensitive fashion for correction, repentance, or edification. It's the ability to reveal God's word accurately. One of the good tests is people with this gift often intuitively ask about almost every situation, what went wrong? What caused this? Some of the dangers of this gift, there can be a tendency to be proud of their speaking ability, and people with prophetic gift to want to make it right can be insensitive to the feelings of other people. Okay, how about you? Yes, no, maybe. Does that kind of describe you? Gift number two is service. It's the divine enablement to attach spiritual value to the accomplishment of physical tasks within the body of Christ. It's the ability to demonstrate love by meeting practical needs that releases other Christians for direct spiritual ministry. The question these people intuitively ask because of their gift is, what can I do to help? What can I do to help? They're able to overlook personal discomfort in order to meet other people's needs and will often use their own funds to make things happen because they want to serve. Some of the dangers. They can be bitter when their deeds are not recognized. They don't need a lot of limelight, but when they get none, it's kind of like, hey, does anybody care? And by the way, these are the most neglected people in the body of Christ in the church. These are the people that I'll tell you what, when you go to your church this weekend, you don't see them, but they really make it happen. Someone got in early. Someone turned on the lights. Someone cleaned things. Someone folded the bulletin. These are the kind of people that where the Spirit of God, where the rubber meets the road practically, in my mind, these are heroes. In fact, Paul says, you know, the more unseemly, less visible members we need to exalt, that's this gift. Another danger is putting an overemphasis on practical needs to the exclusion of spiritual needs. In my life, there's a guy named Dick. Dick was a school teacher. Dick retired. Dick found a group of 8 or 10 retired guys, and we had one who was a plumber, one who was a carpenter, and I mean, we fixed single mom's cars. They fixed everything around the church. You know that verse that we kind of overlook in James? True religion is caring for widows and orphans. Dick thought that was in the Bible and we ought to actually do it. And he developed a team of people. And I mean, we just did practical service. He was an elder. And in elders meetings, what I knew, no matter what we talked about, guess where Dick was going to come back to? Bang. Okay, so here's what you got to understand about what you bring. In every discussion, every decision, it's the lens you look through. I don't care what we're talking about. We can talk about money. We can talk about church. We can talk about families. The lens I'm going to look through is, hey, what went wrong? How can we make it better? How do we help people reach their full potential? That's what prophets do. Other people are going to be, the lens you'll look through is, how can we serve them? How can we help them? Third gift. Oh, are you ready? Yes, no, maybe. Circle it or just write that word. Third motivational gift is teaching. It's the divine enablement to understand and give detailed explanation of biblical truth. They love to study, and they like to study down to the minutiae. That's the gift of teaching. The danger of this gift is to concentrate too much on content to the exclusion of application. See, if you got the gift of teaching, the truth is so wonderful. I mean, they just like they swim in the truth. The truth is so wonderful. They can get up and study and study and study, and they can give it. And like the back row can be asleep. So what? I mean, they're just missing out. The truth. And did anybody apply it? Who cares? I'm going to go back and study. You know, that's why we need the body. Okay. What? Yes? No? Or maybe you got the gift of teaching? Could it be? Could that be your primary motivation? Next is the gift, motivational gift of exhortation. It's the divine enablement or power to come alongside another in need of encouragement, to reassure, strengthen, affirm, and notice, challenge those who are discouraged or wavering in their faith. It's the ability to stimulate the faith of others. People with this gift ask, what must be done to fix this? These are fix-it people. And then next, how can we move this person to wholeness? This gift of exhortation, the biblical word, you know, when it says another comforter will come, the Holy Spirit, the word is para alongside kaleo. Kaleo, called alongside, para kaleo. This word, exhortation, same word. This person is called alongside other people. This characteristics of a person, they're gifted in counseling. People like with this gift see practically how to put the scripture and the truth applied to your life. They call us to godly living. They initiate, they implore, they request, they entreat. These are great people to have as friends. The dangers of this gift, they spend too much time with people who only want temporary solutions to their problems. See, they care so much. It's like, you know, maybe they should have said that at session 6 instead of session 11. You know, I'm in a terrible marriage. Well, okay. Another danger is they can become discouraged from lack of results from people who they're ministering to. These people, they've got to see people's lives change. And if people's don't lives change, they get really discouraged. Like, you know, what's the deal? Am I doing something wrong? So how about you? Gift of exhortation. Are you motivated to ask, hey, how do I fix this? How do I bring this person to wholeness? Yes, no, or maybe. Next gift is the motivational gift of giving. This is the divine enablement to earn money, manage it well, and wisely contribute to the work of the Lord with cheerfulness and liberality. It's the ability to entrust personal assets to others for the furtherance of their ministry. People with this gift ask this question, what can I give to meet the needs? What can I give to meet the needs? The word here is to share or to give. It's not necessarily money, but primarily it shows up in people's finances. But this is a person with generosity. And notice in Romans 12, let him who give it liberally. The word is haplos. It's the word for having a single eye. These characteristics, these people don't like the limelight. These people like to give anonymously. These people like to have a single focus. These people want to know what the ROI is on their gift. Hey, you know, what I want to know is, so, okay, I gave you $100,000 to do this and do this. Did this, this, this, and this happen? And if not, I'm going to give my gift next week somewhere else. These people hate high-pressure tactics. They smell manipulation in a New York minute. They can tell when people are trying to con them and put them on. And what they have is an ability to earn money, manage it wisely, and they see opportunities. And they see, you know what, with this much money, this is what could really happen. Those are the basic characteristics of someone with the gift of giving. They do not have to be wealthy. Obviously, this gift is operating in the third world. You can have the gift of giving in Haiti, and you may not have but 2 coconuts, but you're willing to give, you know, 1.5 years away. The danger of this gift is there can be a tendency to be proud of it, as is evidenced by, this gift was given by Mr. and Mrs. so-and-so and so-and-so, and here's the plaque, and... See, for every great gift, there's always a danger. And there can be a danger that you want people to know what you gave and, you know, sort of in a nice, sophisticated Christian, you don't want people to know too much, but you want them to know just enough. Not that you're proud, but that you're wonderful. Another danger is overemphasizing material needs to the exclusion of spiritual needs. And judging others spiritually by their bank account. See, again, you look at others through this lens. And it's so easy for you to make money. It's so easy for you to do stuff. It's like, my lens. I mean, the guy's got the gift of service, and you know, he's been working that job for 11 years. I appreciate the guy. That's the most beat-up, dumb truck. His kids are still riding in the back, and that's dangerous. my lands, save so much, start with tithing, do this, set aside some, get your finances in order. You're like, what's wrong with you? I mean, they just go nuts when they see financial mismanagement because to them, it's just, you know, it's so natural how you ought to operate your life. How about you? Yes, no, or maybe. Next motivational gift is that of leadership. It's the divine enablement to notice, see what needs to be done, set goals, and then attract, lead, and motivate people to accomplish the work of the ministry. It's the ability to coordinate the activities of others for the achievement of common goals. People with this gift are asking, what's the goal? Where are you trying to go? What's the target on the wall? And the other thing they're always asking, what's the results? Okay, this activity, fine activity, you're saying you're doing this. Show me, you know, what did you accomplish? What's the goal? It's interesting in terms of definition. This is a person who gives vision and direction, can mobilize other people. It originally has the idea of someone who stands in front. It's the ability to lead and delegate. They take charge. They enjoy responsibility. This is the guy that wants to take the shot, the last shot in the game. And if he misses, he misses. But he wants the ball in his hands.
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1: When there's a vacuum and nothing's happening, a person with the gift of leadership is just frustrated to death. It's disorganized. It's going nowhere. What they want to do is say, look, okay, if no one else is going to do this, okay, look, I'll tell you what. You seem to be good at this. Let's come up with a plan. There's a target on the wall for the next 6 weeks. Let's go for it. Does everyone agree? And everyone goes, oh, yeah, I don't know why we didn't know how to do that. It just makes sense. And so that's what they are. They stand in front. It's a person who has the ability to see how things fit together, what needs to be done, how it can be accomplished. And they have a way of doing it where people are attracted to them and they see the big picture and they mobilize people and getting them in their strengths. The danger is they can use people to achieve their goals. Danger is they can get proud or pushy with the power that's given with them. We've all been around leaders that know God, but we wish they knew him a little better, you know, and that they get a little grace with all that drive and intensity. And sometimes they forget the purpose of the project. I mean, got to get it done, got to get it done. We got to build this building, got to build this building, got to build this building, got to build this building. Come on, what's wrong with you? You need to give more. Why aren't you giving more? Come on, these contractors. Hey, we're already 10, 12% of our budget. What's wrong with this committee? You know, we start on time, we get this thing done. And someone says, and why are we building this building? Because we got to love people. Huh. And maybe we ought to start in this committee. Okay. See, it's just one of the dangers. How about you? Leadership. Yes? No? Maybe. The final one is the gift of mercy. It's the divine enablement to minister cheerfully and appropriately to people who are suffering or undeserving and to spare them the punishment or the consequences they justly deserve. Isn't this a wonderful gift? This is those people that you've blown it and you've really blown it. And you know, you can blame others, but it really is your fault. And something in them not only wants to help you, but they don't want you to have to suffer the consequences that you really ought to get. Kind of like God, huh? It's a gift of mercy. It's a gift of wanting to withhold just consequences from those who deserve it. They're always asking the question, how can I make them feel better? There's a high identification with people's hurts and people's needs and what they're going through. The definition of this word at the heart of it is an emotion that is aroused by the affliction or the needs of others that gets translated into action. There's just something in the heart, this compassion, this sympathy and empathy that wants to reach out and help people. The characteristics, they are able to detect and discern people's feelings. Have you ever been there? You know, where you're with someone with the gift of mercy and actually, you know, you're talking, you go through the meeting and you think, wow, that was a good meeting. And you walk out with someone with the gift of mercy and say, hey, man, we really need to pray for that guy. Why? I thought it was a good meeting. You didn't pick up on it? Pick on what? Man, his marriage is in trouble. What do you mean his marriage is in trouble? We were talking about marriage. We were trying to get a building built. Didn't you pick up on the signals? He said this, he said that. When you ask about his family quickly, we went around and shared, his countenance fell. And these people, man, they got this antenna. They got this radar. And when there's needs and when there's hurts and when there's they pick up on it. And then they're drawn to it. And they want to help. And they want to care. And the characteristics here, not only are they detect and discerning, they're very sensitive. They're sensitive to the point of action. They want direct personal ministry. The gift of mercy, they don't want to delegate this. They are moved highly by the World Vision or the Food for the Hungry commercials, and they're glad to give, but they want hands-on helping people with very specific needs. The dangers here, they tend to have a hard time to be firm when necessary. I mean, they look at life, especially in their parenting. You got the gift of mercy. Being very disciplinarian is pretty tough with the gift of mercy. Resentment for those who don't have this gift. People with a gift of mercy and people with a gift of leadership can have significant problems in the body of Christ. And God's goal is that this person does this out of his grace and this person does this out of his grace, and the leader becomes more merciful, and the merciful person learns to lead with clarity and direction and apply their gift much better. They often are misunderstood by people of the opposite sex. If you have this gift, you got to be careful, because someone's really hurting and you're a woman, or vice versa, man, woman, and you reach out to help them, and you know, the guy or the gal goes, hey, it's pretty cool. I think she's kind of coming on to me, or he's coming on to me. No, it has not. I see your need. I see your pain. People often with this gift end up in very dysfunctional relationships, because they're trying to rescue people and they get involved emotionally in helping people they shouldn't be helping. What you need is to find another sister to help that gal, or a brother to help that brother on these kind of issues. Yes, no, or maybe. Well, those are the seven motivational gifts, and someone has, I think, rightly said often, a picture is worth a thousand words. And I got this from a buddy, and I don't know where he got it, but I've got it on a little page that they do in their spiritual gifting networking class in California. And he tells a story about a waiter who's at a Christian banquet. And there's a big Christian banquet, and there's a big front table up here, and believe it or not, there's exactly seven leaders. And each leader has a different one of the motivational gifts. And it's a big Christian banquet, and they're all godly, so they operate in their gifts, controlled by the Spirit of God. And it's a huge banquet, and they're raising a lot of money and doing great things all over the world, and they're clearing away the tables, and as they're doing it, the dessert is coming out, and there's a very nice waiter who's been serving them, and he comes, and he's got this huge plate of desserts, and as he comes here, someone's clearing a table, they bump. It goes, splat goes everywhere. It's in front of everyone. Microphone goes over, bash. Every eye looks up. The waiter's there. He's got ice cream and chocolate and sundaes all over him. The main speaker looks like he's been, dressed for a dog to lick, chocolate off his vest. And then the gifts go into action. And so the person with the gift of prophecy gets up and says, I could see this coming. It was a mistake from the very beginning. Tell you what, you cannot take away plates and bring dessert at the same time. Motivation is to correct his life. The person with the mercy jumps up and says, oh, don't feel so badly. It could have happened to anyone. It's okay. Motivation, how can I relieve the embarrassment? The person with the gift of serving goes, oh, let me help. She grabs me. Can I wipe this off? And she's picking up, or he's picking up what's fallen down. The motivation is to fulfill a need. The person with the gift of teaching backs off. They always think their gift is most important in these situations. And they step back and say, the real reason this happened was not as you thought, that they were taking away the plates and bringing in the dessert. The real reason, I've analyzed this, and what you see is that if you have seven desserts on one time and five desserts on the other side, the equilibrium and the balance, if you wear those kind of shoes on this type of cloth, will cause a tilting. And the goal is to motivate and to discover why it happened. The person with the gift of exhortation just jumps up and says, hey, next time I've got an idea. Why don't you just serve the dessert with the meal? And his motivation is, we'll just correct this for the future. The person with the gift of giving looks and goes, okay, I've got a suit that's ruined. I got a microphone that's broken. I got carpet that's destroyed. We've rented the church. And he goes, I'll tell you what, guys. I'm not sure what we need to do on this, but I'll tell you what. If you'll go ahead and speak, here's my jacket, and I'll buy you a new suit. And you know something? This is a nice church we've rented. This carpet has been needed, replacing probably for years. I'll tell you what, I'll throw in the first $5,000 that the rest of you will jump in with me. And his motivation is to give to relieve a need. And then finally, you have the person with leadership. And as people are doing this, he steps up and he goes, hey, Jim, could you get a mop? Sue, would you please help pick up Mary? We get one more dessert. I'll tell you what, let's make an announcement. Bobby, I'll tell you what, you know that song you did earlier? Do it again, and do it again right now. Okay, we're going to clean this up right now. Thanks, you get the jacket. Okay, everybody, in about 15 minutes, we'll be be ready to go. I believe that God has given everyone in this room one primary motivational gift. Which one of those seven did you most resonate? If you were at that table, what would you naturally jump up and want to do or want to solve? You know, top one or two. Because what I'm going to say to you is that you are a workmanship. You are a piece of art. God has given you gifts of different nature and hues that he wants to paint out of his grace into the lives of other people. And if you think you're this and God wants you to be this, not only are you frustrated, but think of what's happening in the body of Christ who need your gift of leadership or your gift of mercy or your gift of exhortation. And when you understand that there are primary motivations and then that motivation will play out in different ministries at different times, at different seasons in your development and the development of the ministry that you're called, then what we'll learn is how you develop those ministry gifts and how all those other manifestation gifts operate in the body of Christ. Because I'll tell you what, God wants you to walk in the good works that he before ordained from the foundation of the earth, that you should do those good works. And I'm going to tell you, when you do, you'll get the double F in your life. Unbelievable fulfillment and unbelievable fruitfulness. Did you get maybe just a tiny little inkling that we learned some things about God's word, but one guy in the room had a lot of fun? Unashamedly, I just had a blast. You know why? Because I just did what God made me to do. I'm not special. I'm not smarter. I'm not more important. I'm not more holy. I just understand this is what he made me to do. And my dream is that you'll discover what he made you to do.
0: 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Now, that's not a coincidence. 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
1: Okay, today is an important day. I mean, what I want you to do is don't think too much. 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I'm going to name these seven motivational gifts, and all I want you to do, right where you're at, give me 22 seconds, and then the first two that come to your mind that you think to yourself, yeah, you know, that kind of sounds like me. Don't be critical, just yeah, yes or no. So are you ready? Let me go through the seven. Prophecy, service, teaching, exhortation, giving, leadership, mercy. Which two just popped to the top for you? 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I'm going to tell you, it will help you like never before to start to narrow down the core or primary motivational gift God's given you.
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2: 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Hey, my name's Kim. 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So what exactly did Jesus mean when he said there's a way to never see death? That's what Alistair Begg's going to be talking about next on Truth for Life. We're going to explore his answer and really engage in what might be an uncomfortable but important topic, and hopefully find truth and encouragement in the middle of a hard season. 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
6: The sacrifices in the Old Testament prepared God's people to understand our need for the sacrifice of Jesus Christ. Jesus bore the judgment of God so that it would not fall on us. Christ, our Passover lamb, has been sacrificed. Now, at the Passover, God said, "When I see the blood, I will pass over you." But the blood that was shed had also to be applied. There had to be an act of faith and obedience in which God's people applied the blood to the door frames of their houses. And in the same way, it's through faith that the saving power of the blood of Jesus is applied to you.
5: Is there someone in your life who needs to know the God of the Bible and might be open to take a journey through the Bible with you? Invite them to openthebible.org.
7: "Be still and know that I am God." That's a popular phrase from the Bible, one that you've probably heard before. But did you know that that verse was written in a context a lot like ours? It's actually from Psalm 46, which says, "The nations raged, the kingdoms were moved." It describes great international turmoil. But God is involved in the world. Verse 9 says, "He makes wars to cease to the end of the earth. He breaks the bow and cuts the spear in two." That's a promise that one day God will bring an end to all war. So what are we to do in the meantime? Let go. Don't try to take control or figure everything out. Sometimes we just need to turn off the TV news and listen to what God has to say through His Word. Be still and know that I am God. When's the last time you were still before Him? With Seeking Him, I'm Nancy DeMoss Walkamuth.
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9: 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Oh, that's so long." You would say, "Keep it going. Come on. I'm just getting warmed up because God has been so good."
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0: Do you find death an uncomfortable topic? I think most of us do, even if we have confidence about our destination after we die, there aren't a lot of details about the process. So when Jesus says there is a way to never see death, well, he has my attention. What did he mean? Alistair Begg walks us through Jesus' promise today on Truth for Life.
1: Jesus says, John chapter 8 and verse 51, "Truly, truly, I say to you, if anyone keeps my word, he will never see death." Father, the reason we are here tonight is because of your love towards us that has created in our hearts a love for you and a love for your word. And it is because we want to keep your word that we want to learn what your word says and what it means, why it matters, how it applies, how it impacts the living of our lives day by day. And so we ask again for your help that beyond the voice of a mere man, we might

0: 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Greer. As always, I'm your host, Molly Vidovich. You know, I think we have a tendency to use the word love pretty loosely. I can say that I love tacos. I love dogs. I love my kids. And I love my husband. And all of those might be true for me, but they're obviously not the same kind of love. So what does the Bible mean when it talks about loving your neighbor? How do we define that kind of love? Pastor J.D. unpacks that for us today as a part of our teaching series called Assured. 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
1: 1 John chapter 4, if you have a Bible, 1 John chapter 4. We are concluding this weekend our series called Assured, in which we have studied through the book of 1 John together. A few years ago, I heard a story from one of our UNC students who had signed up to take an ornithology class at UNC Chapel Hill. You say, what is ornithology? Ornithology is the study of birds. He thought that it would be an easy a great way to pad his GPA, and he thought it looked halfway interesting. He said, I could not have been more wrong about the nature of this class. He said, it was the hardest class that I took in college. He said, the first three tests, I completely failed. He said, learning about all these birds, he says, my professor was a bird fanatic, and I would never have the excitement about birds that this man had. He said, when I came into the final exam, I was doing so poorly that I knew that if I did not get a high A on the final exam, I wasn't even going to pull a C in the course. He said, so of all my exams, he said, I studied the most for this one. He said, I had mastered everything I thought you could know about birds. I knew what birds lived in what part of the world. I knew what birds were almost extinct. I knew what the threats to birds around the world were. He said, I thought I was prepared. He said, I walked in, sat down, and in that exam room was only one thing displayed on the screen. He said, and it was a picture of 35 sets of bird legs with one question, identify, your final is to identify these birds by their legs. He said, I was absolutely furious. Bird legs? He said, are you serious? This is what our final exam is? He said, I haven't looked at any bird legs. He said, I shut my thing and I raised my hand. I said, Professor, this is not fair. The professor said, I told you that everything was game. You should know it. He said, no, this is not fair. I refuse to, I'm not going to put the first answer down because this is not fair. And the professor said, fine, you don't do anything. You're going to get a zero. He said, fine, I might as well take a zero. He said, I slammed my book shut, my test book. I grabbed my stuff, walked out. The professor said, fine, as of right now, you fail this course. You get a zero. What's your name, son? He said, I don't know, man. You tell me. You tell me what my name is. Parts of that story may not be true, but the primary point I'm trying to make is that there are some exams that may not seem fair, right? There are some, we all have had that experience. 1 John is a series of exam questions that are fair because it is examining you about what I would submit to you is the most important test you are ever going to take in your life. And that is the test of whether or not you actually know God. John is writing to a group of people who think they know God. They're very religious people. He's not writing to irreligious people. He's writing to help you examine yourself whether or not you actually know God. I told you the first week of this series that 51% of the people in Raleigh-Durham believe that they are reconciled to God and right with him because they prayed a prayer to ask Jesus into their heart, or they got baptized, or they went through confirmation, or whatever your tradition called it, but they believe that that's what secured their relationship with God. That's just Christians. And then you've got people who aren't in the Christian religion, who are in other religions, who feel like they know God because of the basis of what their religion has taught them to do to know God. And you say, well, why would you say there's cause for alarm? Jesus said, Matthew chapter 7, that on the judgment day, there was going to be a humongous throng of people who were going to stand at the judgment seat thinking they're about to go into heaven. Many of them will look at Jesus and they will say, Lord Jesus, we're ready to be received into heaven. And they'll be turned away from heaven with the terrifying words, depart from me. I never knew you. And they're going to object. They're going to say, but Jesus, we asked you into our hearts. And he's going to say, yes, but I never knew you. And they're going to say, but we were moral. We were the best people in our society. He's going to say, yes, but I never knew you. And many of them are going to say, but we were involved in our church. We were involved in ministry in our church. He's going to say, yes, but I never knew you. In fact, remember I told you this, Matthew 7, they weren't just involved in the low-key ministries. These were people that were involved in the demon casting out ministries. Now, I don't know what you know about church ministry, but when you get tapped to be on the demon casting out squad, that's varsity, right? We think that you're cream of the crop. When we say, hey, there's a guy that's got a demon, I want you to go to his house and throw him out. All right, that means that we think about as highly of you as we can think. These were people that had engaged in that level of ministry, and they are going to be turned away from heaven with the words, I never knew you. How do you know that you were not going to be in that group? That's what the book of 1 John is written to answer. How do you know that your experience with God is actually genuine? The key verse in 1 John 5:13, I write these things to you who believe in the name of the Son of God, that you may know that you have eternal life. And again, I would submit to you that it is the most important test you will ever take. 1 John 4:7, John is going to give us two final tests in these verses. I'm going to walk you through these verses. I'm going to take some time to do that because I want to show you how John builds this argument out. And then at the very end of the message is when I'm going to give you our two points and talk about them for just a few minutes. 1 John 4:7. So that's where we'll begin. Verse 7, beloved, let us love one another, for love is from God, and whoever loves has been born of God and knows God. All right, church, what here is the sign that you know God? It's not hard. You love one another. That's right. Very straightforward. Verse 8, anyone who does not love does not know God, because God is love. This is one of the only times, by the way, where God is identified with one of his attributes. It doesn't say that God is loving. It says that God is love. Now, don't overread that. He is not saying that the emotion of love is itself God, or that love is God's only attribute. But what it does show you is that love is so core to God's being that the Apostle John, writing under the inspiration of the Holy Spirit, feels comfortable identifying God with one of his attributes. Now, theologians point out that this is possible because God is a Trinity, meaning that he is one being who has eternally existed in three persons. And because of that, God has always existed in a loving relationship with another. Now, if you think about that for too long, your head will explode. But this is the nature of our God, and it is the foundation of our universe. And what John is saying is, if self-giving, self-sacrificial love is not at the core of our being, there is no way that God is in us, because God at his core, by the nature of the Trinity itself, is self-sacrificing love. That's John's big idea in this passage. Verse 9, in this, the love of God was made manifest. Remember the word manifest? It means you know it, you feel it. The love of God was made manifest among us, that God sent his only Son into the world so that we might live through him. Now, John goes to describing God's love. God's love was not just a sentimental feeling. God's love translated into an action in which he saved us, an action which was framed by and defined by grace. Verse 10, in this is love, not that we love God, but that he loved us and sent his Son to be the propitiation. Remember that word? Essentially means payment, propitiation for our sins. God did the unthinkable. The creator God, after having been rejected by his creation, who could have destroyed us all and just started over at no personal cost to himself. He created us with a word the first time. He could destroy us with a word and then recreate a whole new race of people with another word, but instead chose out of compassion to take on himself the penalty for our sin and to suffer the shame and the pain and the torment for our sin for us in our place. A scorned king dying for unrepentant traitors. A creator dying for his creation. A shamed father humbling himself before his arrogant prodigal child. A betrayed lover offering himself as a sacrifice for an unfaithful betrayer. Would any of us have done that? No. He was not obligated to do it. He did not need to do it, but he wanted to do it. He did not need us, but he wanted us. So, The defining characteristic of God is love, and the defining quality of God's love is the grace that he showed to us. That's one of those things that you should probably sit and meditate on for a long time until it just permeates your entire being. Charles Spurgeon, the silver-tongued orator of the 19th century, said that if there were one subject that he would always talk about, but one he felt utterly incapable of talking about, it was the love of God. One of the greatest orators that the Christian church has ever known said that the love of God makes me back away from this platform, utterly ashamed of my poor, feeble words. This love of Christ is the most amazing thing under heaven, if not in all of heaven itself.
0: 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Greer. 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
1: Martin Luther, the reformer. If we had a full understanding of this love of God for men, a joy so great would come to us that we would promptly die because of it. I love Martin Luther. From this, we see how truly dull our hearts are, that only a few of us taste even a few drops of this immense joy, not to mention the whole ocean of it. It is something that whenever someone gets a glimpse of it in the Bible, the only thing that they can say about it, it is indescribable. That's literally what Paul, writing under the inspiration of the Holy Spirit, says. It's what John is saying when he says, "Behold, what manner of love the Father has given to us." No one's ever known this kind of love. It is a love that is as high as the heavens are above the earth. It is his love that he says is deeper than the ocean itself. I remember taking my daughter to the beach, my oldest daughter, when she's probably 3-4 years old. One of the first times that she could remember going to the beach, and I'm walking her out into the water, holding her hand. We're about 2 feet deep. It's come up to about her mid-waist when a small wave comes and washes over her head. And she immediately, she says, "Oh, Daddy, too deep, too deep." And I'm like, "Child, you have no idea how deep this ocean is. You think that 3 feet has become too deep?" That is us when we taste even a little bit of the love of God. We say it is so amazing. It is so beyond our comprehension. But those who have seen and known the love of God know that all the words that we have to describe it fall so far short of the actual reality. It's indescribable. Verse 11, "Beloved, if God so loved us, we also ought, therefore, to love one another." Ought. Can I go on a rabbit trail for just a minute? Just a minute, I promise, just a minute. For those of you that are linear thinkers and don't like rabbit trails, come back in about 90 seconds, okay? Give me just a minute on this, because this, I think, is really important. Ought. The Achilles heel of atheism or agnosticism or philosophical naturalism or whatever you want to call it is that it is unable to provide a reason why we ought to love one another. Most agnostics, atheists, will say that love is a good thing, and many of them, hear me, are loving people. Sometimes, in fact, they act more loving than a lot of Christians that I know. But philosophically, they can provide no ought for their love. No reason why love is good and right. If we all evolved by purely natural processes from microbes, why ought we to love one another? Why not let the survival of the fittest, why not let that rule all of our dealings with each other? Why would we ever voluntarily choose self-sacrifice for one another or show grace to each other at great cost to ourselves? Now, I've had people say back to me on that, "Well, it's best for the species if we all do that." All right, but be clear, that's not an ought. That's just a fancy form of self-interest. I am serving you because ultimately it's better for me. And by the force of that logic, if I become convinced that killing you would be better for me and I was stronger than you and could pull it off, then why shouldn't I do that? Why ought we to love one another? So when you're talking with someone like a Sam Harris or a Bart Ehrman who says they can be moral without believing in God, listen, certainly they can. They can. Because God created us in his image. And because of that, we all have moral impulses. And even an atheist can sense these impulses, know that they're right, and obey them quite well. Again, often better than some Christians. It's just that they cannot provide a philosophical basis, an oughtness, if you will, for their morality. The Christian says that we ought to love one another because that's the nature of God, in whose image we were formed, and it's how God has been toward us. Therefore, we ought to be like that toward each other, and thus officially ends my rabbit trail, okay? So come back if you checked out there for a minute. Verse 11, beloved, if God so loved us, we also ought to love one another. So his point that he's made is that the sign that you know God and the sign that you've been born of God is that you love. Now, let's go to verse 13, because here, watch this. Here, John is going to back up, and he's going to make the same point from a different angle. I told you that if you're a linear thinker, John can frustrate you a little bit, because he's over here, then he's over here, then he's back over here. But it's kind of like, it's like he's almost like he's composing music. And what he does here is he makes a point, and then he rewinds himself, you know, backs up, and he's going to come at it from a different angle, but you'll watch, he'll make the exact same point. In fact, he's going to repeat himself at the end here. Here we go, verse 13. This is the 1-2 punch. This is the two punch. By this we know that we abide in him and he in us, because he's given us of his spirit. All right, let's just follow out his logic. All right, we know that we know God. How? Because his spirit lives in us. Well, how do we know that his spirit lives in us? Unfortunately, no one has come up yet with a spirit reader, like a, you know, like a Geiger counter of some kind, where he's like, oh yes, the force is strong with this one, Obi-Wan. That would be awesome if someone invents that, but we don't have that. You cannot feel the spirit kicking around in you like a pregnant woman feels her baby. You know, ooh, we feel that. That's a spirit kick right there. That proves he's in there. All right. There are some people who are going to say that the proof of the Holy Spirit is some magical sign, like, you know, speaking in tongues or prophecy that proves the spirit is in you. You ever met somebody like that? That's how I know the Spirit is in me, because I speak in tongues or I can make some prophecy of some kind. The Bible never tells you to look at that as a proof that the Spirit is in you. Never. In fact, Matthew 7, the passage I quoted earlier, what was one of the reasons that the people who are turned away from heaven, what's one of the reasons they think they're going in? Because they had spirit power. Because they prophesied. So having spiritual gifts or looking like you have them is no sign that the Spirit is in you. It's not proof. You want to know how you know that the Spirit is in you? You want to know? Well, look at what John says. He's the one that brought it up, not me. Don't stare at me. Look at him. Verse 15, whoever confesses that Jesus is the Son of God, look at the next phrase, God abides in him. The Spirit of God lives in him and he in God. Verse 14, you believe that Jesus is the Savior of the world. The evidence of the Spirit being in you, listen, is that you recognize the truth about Jesus. Namely, that he is the Son of God, sent to be the Savior of the world. That's the sign that God's Spirit is in you. Now, let me explain that for a minute, because some of you are like, well, I just don't feel like that's a very convincing sign. You know, I proved to you the Spirit is in me. I believe in Jesus. And you're like, somebody on the outside may not be that convinced of that. But it's kind of like this. Imagine that you were blind and you were in a room full of people who were blind, and none of you had ever known any people who could see, and none of you had ever been able to see. And so you're not even aware there's a faculty of sight, right? And then all of a sudden you and only you are healed from your blindness. And now not only can you can see the different hues of various colors. And now you're trying to describe to a room full of people who have never even heard of sight and doesn't know it exists, what a color is. How do you prove to them the existence of colors when they've never seen anything? What you would end up saying is, I don't know how to describe it to you. I'm not sure you have categories for it, but I have seen it. And all you can do is hope that one day their eyes get open to see the plain, obvious things that you now see. That's what conversion is. Conversion is new eyes to see the beauties of God's grace. Conversion is when the Spirit of God gives you a new heart that senses, get this, the gospel, senses your sinfulness and the beauties and the weightiness of God's grace, and suddenly you have eyes to see what was there all along. You were just blind to it. So when the Spirit of God comes in you, you begin to see the gospel. Verse 16, so we have come to know and believe the love that God has for us. The evidence of the Spirit is a felt awareness of the love of God. The fullness of the Spirit, listen, the fullness of the Spirit is to be filled with a sense of the love of God. A lot of people define fullness of the Spirit as, you know, a bunch of tongues and prophecy, and that stuff has got its place somewhere. But the primary evidence of being filled with the Spirit is when you are filled with the knowledge of the love of God. Let me prove that to you. John's not the only one who makes this point. Paul makes it for Ephesians 3:18. Watch this. I pray that you may have strength to comprehend with all the saints what is the breadth and length and height and depth, and to know the love of Christ that surpasses all knowledge. Watch the next phrase. That you may be filled with all the fullness of God. The fullness of the Holy Spirit is being filled with the knowledge of the love of God. Being filled with God is when your heart can sense and feel and taste the immensity of the love of God that Paul says surpasses all knowledge. That's the exact same point John just made. The sign that the Spirit is in us is that we're filled with a firsthand felt knowledge of the love of God. So now, watch this. Now John returns to the point he was making in those first verses. Watch, he'll just repeat himself. Verse 16, God is love. And whoever abides in love abides in God. God abides in him. That makes sense, right? To be filled with the knowledge of the love of God shows the Spirit of God is in you. And John says, listen, there is no way. There is no possible way that you could have encountered the love of God. There is no way that the Spirit of God could have opened your eyes to the love of God and you could have tasted of the Spirit of God, which is by definition love, and not become a loving person yourself. Verse 19, we love because he first loved us and we have perceived that. And verse 20, if anyone says, I love God and hates his brother, he is a liar. It is inconceivable that you could encounter the power and the love and the grace that God has and not become filled with that love and grace yourself.
0: We love because he first loved us. You can't truly encounter the power of God's love and grace and not also be filled with that same transformational love yourself. Pastor J.D. Greer is asking us today, have you really experienced God's love here on Summit Life? 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You know, there are certain questions every Christian eventually has to wrestle with. Why does the existence of hell matter? Why does the virgin birth matter? Why does purity before marriage matter? These aren't small or abstract topics. 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I'm Molly Vidovich, reminding you to join us tomorrow when we'll conclude this powerful study in 1 John called Assured. 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
2: 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And Today on God-Centered Life, Josh Moody is breaking down the fact that it's never too late to keep going. 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
7: Mary Magdalene was tormented and bound, known more for her pain than her name. 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
9: Proverbs 4:23 advises, above all else, guard your heart, for it is the wellspring of life. This is Max Lucado. Think of your heart as a greenhouse and consider your thoughts as seed. We must be selective about the seeds we allow to come into the greenhouse. To have a pure heart, we must submit all our thoughts to the authority of Christ. You see, your mind is the doorway to your heart. The Holy Spirit stands with you on the threshold, helping you manage and filter the thoughts that try to enter. If Jesus agrees with the thought, then let it in. If not, kick it out. How do you know if Jesus agrees or disagrees? You open your Bible. Armed with the opinion of Christ and the sword of the Spirit, guard the doorway of your heart. The more selective you are about seeds, the more delighted you will be with the crop. This is Max Lucado.
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11: From my perspective, it's unfortunate that they express their opinion, because I think as parents of married children, we need to stay out of the equation unless they ask us to come into the equation. So obviously it's very discouraging when you think that your in-laws have this attitude toward you. I think what I would say is don't take it personal. That is, don't focus on this, but focus on being the person you believe your wife needs you to be. Love her, care for her, protect her, be the husband she wants. 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
14: Some prayers are so theologically exhaustive, they sound like treatises, not conversations with a Heavenly Father. I mean, you don't talk to your dad like that, do you? You don't climb up on your dad's knee and say, "Oh, human Father, ye who begat me, sustains me, nourishes me, I thank thee for my daily cereal, forgive thou me for hitting my sister, bear with my failings on my grades.
15: Welcome to the God-Centered Life with Josh Moody. It's the good, the bad, and the ugly. Today's study called It's Not Too Late, coming from 2 Chronicles 30 through 32 and a little bit of 34 and 35 for the chapters as well. Josh Moody, senior pastor of College Church located in Wheaton, Illinois. Josh, the prayer of sitting on dad's knee there. That was good. We're talking about the kings, and there are a lot of train wrecks in the story of the kings on both the north and the south side of this divided land. But there's encouragement embedded in these stories?
16: Absolutely. And of course, that's the purpose, isn't it? To warn us and then encourage us, point us to the examples of those in the passage who are doing the right thing, and the ultimate trajectory of the story, of course, in King Jesus.
15: Well, if you haven't figured it out yet, one of the things we're going to say it's not too late to do is to pray. And let's go to work, 2 Chronicles. Here's Josh.
17: He was not much to look at. In fact, distinctly suspicious. He was one of those wild men you could imagine riding a Harley Davidson, appearing in a police lineup, or on America's Most Wanted, have you seen that show? He was a man of the shadows. A small band of ardent devotees followed him. In Tolkien's vision, Strider grew up to become Aragorn, who was the king who returned to rally mankind for one last battle against

the first truly national Passover festival since then. Josiah was no less remarkable, even though he was rather less storied. He was a boy king, merely 8 years old when he ascended to the throne. Yet soon he introduced vigorous reforms. His humble heart before the Lord and his word ensured that God heard his cry and Judah retained her place of peace and relative prosperity during his reign. These kings were good kings, and they teach us that in God's kingdom, it is never too late to return to him. Now, I know that success in contemporary understanding is marketed as a product achieved by hard work, positive thinking, and shrewd management of personal resources. If you can dream it, you can do it, as Walt Disney would offer, and there's something to this. One first-time novelist sent his manuscript to a publisher only to have it rejected. He did not give up, though. He sent the text to another publisher and another. And eventually, Robert M. Persig accumulated 121 rejections. But then when finally he published, his book went on to sell 3 million copies. And the same has been proved many times. Patrick Johnson, who is the author of Operation World, tells how a respected Moody Press rejected his manuscript as unmarketable before a lesser-known publisher took up the challenge, and Operation World's prayer manual became one of the great successes of recent Christian publishing. Yes, it's true. Personal success, to some extent at least, can be achieved through discipline, hard work, and positive thinking. I suppose so. Yet, at what price, if not sanctified by the Spirit? Perhaps, though, your issue with achievement is not the temptation to accumulate rewards without reference to God, but the despair that life is slipping by. It's looking too bleak for anything to be done about it. Either way, these kings teach us how in God's kingdom it can be never too late to return to him. Never too late. First, it is never too late for worship. Now, the first thing that Hezekiah did was to reinstitute godly worship. It was verse 3 of chapter 29, in the first month of the first year of his reign. It was the very first thing he did. When he opened the doors of the temple and repaired those doors, previous kings had shut the doors of the temple. They had neglected the temple entirely. It needed repairing. What's more, Hezekiah then proceeded to initiate a nationwide call to a real Passover festival. The northern kingdom by now was in exile, and not many came from Israel to Jerusalem to celebrate, yet symbolically it indicated the return to God. It says, there was great joy in Jerusalem, verse 26 of chapter 30, for since the days of Solomon, son of David, king of Israel, there had been nothing like this in Jerusalem, this nationwide celebration of the Passover. Worship was becoming biblical and therefore joyful once more. And Josiah similarly lost no time to seek God. When he was just 16, he began to seek the Lord. That is, personally to desire a relationship with him. Then a few years later, he started, as Hezekiah had also done, perhaps to a lesser extent, he started nonetheless to purge the land of idolatry and reinstitute biblical worship at the temple. It is never too late for worship, because God will be found by the seeking heart. Seek me and live, God says through the mouth of his prophet Amos, chapter 5, verse 4. Or as Jesus himself put it, seek and you will find. Seek and you will find the seeking heart. Knock and the door will be opened to you. For everyone who asks, receive. He who seeks, finds. And to him who knocks, the door will be opened. Luke chapter 11, verses 9 to 10. Now, I know it is very common to give up when we come to the end of our resources. And it would have been very easy for Hezekiah and Josiah to have felt similarly. The kingdom was not in a good state when they arose to their throne at all. It was a mess. It was a shambles. It was a disaster. And it is very common to give up when we come to the end of our resources, isn't it? What's the point anymore? We've got nothing left to give. In reality, however, this is exactly where God wants us to be, for it is only when we come to the end of ourselves that we find faith in God so often.
J.C. Ryle was an

0: eminent Anglican bishop of Liverpool. And he would sometimes come across people who felt that they could not believe in God because they did not have faith. You may have heard that kind of thing said to you, perhaps. I just don't have faith. And he used to say that this was as unreasonable as a person running for miles until he was exhausted and saying he was so tired he could not lie down. In other words, faith, you see, is resting in God. We do not need anything. That's the point. And so when we come to the end of ourselves, we often can find faith in God. Worshipping faith and faithful worship was begun in Judah as the simple act of self-abandon and trust in the Lord. No doubt the nations around sneered. They weren't building military defenses. They were seeking the Lord and building a temple. What's the point of that? Previous kings had tried everything else. They had tried other gods. They had tried unholy alliances with pagan powers. Now they sought God, and it was not too late.
1: We have more insights into why it's never too late in just a moment. But speaking of timing, Monday, October the 12th. What's that date, you say? Well, that's the Word Conference. We'd love to have you save that date and anticipate joining us in person right here in Wheaton. Josh will be opening up the Word, and the Word Conference continues to grow each year. We're excited about this year's edition. Monday, October 12th. Hope to see you there. Back into our study. Here's Josh.
0: Second, it is never too late for prayer. Actually, the central drama of both reigns occurred around prayer. Hezekiah, you see, had done so well. I mean, it says, doesn't it, after all that Hezekiah had so faithfully done, he had done so well, he had been zealous in every respect, then all of a sudden, Assyria, which, you know, was a nation famous in ancient civilization for being a most brutal and vicious military machine. Assyria invaded from Israel to Judah, eventually to surround Jerusalem, David's own city. For Josiah, having likewise cleansed the temple and removed the idols, the book of the law was discovered, and in its pages Josiah read judgment upon those, like Judah, who failed to follow God. In each case, prayer was the solution. Sennacherib, the Assyrian king, mocked Hezekiah in Jerusalem as he camped outside with his vast army. He had defeated many other kings, he said, and it was true. Each of those kings had relied on their gods, he said, and what lot of good it had done them? None at all, he said, and it was true. Why then should the people of Judah think any different result would come their way? Do not be misled, he called out in the vernacular to the walls of Jerusalem, so that all could understand. Unless you surrender, you will all perish too. It must have been terrifying. Perhaps we think our modern fears of death and destruction are far worse, but yet I suspect few could match an Assyrian invading horde for pure genocidal brutality. Hezekiah prayed. God answered. The people were saved. Now, Josiah did not face the Assyrian army, but he faced the more certain destruction of God's promised judgment. It was not the sword of Damocles that he feared over his head, but the word of God. Even so, Josiah prayed and wept and cried out, we are told, to the God of heaven. God answered. The people were saved, at least during the reign of good King Josiah. You see, prayer is the lever long enough by which we may change the world. God, in his wisdom, has decided that the prayers of his people are an instrument for altering the destiny of the universe. Father, forgive them, Jesus prayed. Your kingdom come, Jesus taught us to pray. Now, you may say, could not God do it without our prayers? Well, certainly he could. God does not need us, nor our puny petitions. But Jesus teaches us that whatever we ask for in his name will be done, and that faith can move mountains. There's even a strange struggle to effective prayer. Jacob struggled with God for blessing, and his name was changed to Israel because he had struggled with men and with God and had overcome. God is relational. and wants to know us and so involves us in his plans. It may be that God in his divine providence arranges matters so that we are forced to pray for what we need in order that what we really need, God himself, is sort of brought into the sphere of our hearts. God does not want us to view him as a divine slot machine, but instead a father to whom we can go, you know, sit on his knee and talk quite simply about the earnest needs of ourselves, our time, and our church. He listens. Jerusalem was threatened with destruction. Hezekiah and Isaiah prayed, and God answered. Josiah was appalled at the coming judgment of God. Josiah prayed and God answered. It is not too late for prayer. Third, it is never too late for preaching. Well, with some sermons, you may wish it were. I'm reminded of the elderly gentleman who confessed once that he gave a preacher 60 seconds to attract his attention, and after which, if necessary, he would simply turn off his hearing aid. When we think there's no authority, without faith in any authority, sermons can become, albeit perhaps finely crafted, mere expressions of personal values or practical how-to agendas. Very little preaching today is biblical preaching. Biblical preaching is not preaching that starts with a text, but leaves it far in the rearview mirror as a pretext for a proof text with no attempt to understand the real context of the passage and apply it to any contemporary issues. Ralph Emery relates one of his early experiences in radio attempting to drown out the overly aggressive overtures of some enthusiastic preacher. Suddenly he looked up from behind this glass case control panel to observe the preacher apparently crying out in agony. Ah! He was going like this. And, Ralph Emery said he thought he was having a seizure. Then he noticed his thumb. He had touched the steel string of his guitar and the steel microphone at the same time. And because they found out there was a short in his amplifier, he grounded himself and was jumping and shaking at 110 volts. What was unnerving is it took Ralph Emery a little while to realize he wasn't preaching. Apparently his wife broke circuit with a karate chop in the end. And Ralph Emery, as calmly as he could, said over the radio, "One moment, please." Preaching. I wonder whether at some moment many a congregation and a preacher goes through a spiritual struggle to hunger and proclaim God's word. A famous preacher Campbell Morgan was faced with his desire for popularity above faithfulness early in his career, and he literally burnt all his previous fancy outlines, saying to God in his heart this: "If thou wilt give me thy words to speak, I will utter them from this day forward, adding nothing to them, taking naught away. Thine whole counsel I will declare, so help me God." Well, Josiah was a man of the word. Look at verse 5 of chapter 34. He burned the bones of the priests on their altars, and so he purged Judah and Jerusalem. Sounds pretty macabre, you may think. Well, actually, he was carefully fulfilling the word of God. "This is what the Lord says," the man of God said against the false altar to the pagan gods. This is 1 Kings 13:2. "This is what the Lord says. A son named Josiah will be born to the house of David. On you he will sacrifice the priests of the high places who now make offerings here, and human bones we burnt on you." He was a man of the word. Preaching, when biblical, you see, is not merely human cleverness. It is a proclamation of God's word, which God promises will not return to him empty, but will accomplish what he has designed for it. And no wonder when later in Josiah's reign, the book of the law was discovered, dusted off from underneath the piles of debris accumulated in the misused temple, and read to him, he realized the gravity of the situation and did cry out to God in prayer. God's word had done this. Done this. When God speaks, he does. Hezekiah acted similarly. Everything he did was in obedience to the law and the commands. 2 Chronicles chapter 31, verse 21. It is not too late for worship. It is not too late for prayer. It is not too late for preaching. Mark Twain was a little impressed with one sermon he heard. He challenged the preacher afterwards and said he had a book at home which contained that very sermon. And the preacher denied it, saying that the sermon was an original. Mark Twain insisted he did have a book at home which contained that very sermon. A little bit later, Mark Twain sent in the book to which he had referred. A dictionary appeared at the preacher's house, with this inscription from Mark Twain on the inside: words, just words, just words. Except if it be the word. I don't know, you may feel something similar about prayer. Certainly many prayers heard express the human more than impress God, don't you think? Some prayers are so theologically exhaustive, they cover events from creation to the second coming, leaving little out in between. What am I going to say now? That's all been prayed for, you know? They sound like treatises, not conversations with a heavenly father. Father. I mean, you don't talk to your dad like that, do you? You don't climb up on your dad's knee and say, "Oh, human father, ye who begat me, sustains me, nourishes me, I thank thee for my daily cereal, toast and donuts. Forgive thou me for hitting my sister. Bear with my failings on my grades." You don't say that. Worship, I suppose, can be similarly disappointing. Corporate worship on a Sunday morning can be about as exciting as watching paint dry. It's not too late to change. It's not too late to pray, not say your prayers. And there is all the difference in the world between the two. It's not too late to preach, to attend carefully on the preaching. Certainly, these good kings, Hezekiah and Josiah, were imperfect kings. Hezekiah became proud and God had to humble him. Josiah picked a fight, not his own, and God, well, maybe, perhaps mercifully, God removed him before he removed the kingdom of Judah. And, of course, God's people did go into exile. So the whole book's about, in a sense. It was not until another king came, whose temple was destroyed and risen back to life in 3 days, whose Lord's Prayer models genuine intercession, whose Sermon on the Mount proclaimed that the kingdom of God through faith in his anointed King Messiah had arrived. It is not too late to receive King Jesus. He comes with no army or political party. He comes to rule. But his rule is of peace and joy and perfect harmony between God and us. With his entrance, there is a Passover lamb slaughtered this time, not of sheep, but of the Lamb of God, the blood of the Lamb of God, who takes away the sin of the world and through whom the wrath of God passes over. Jesus, sweet King Jesus, for whom it is never too late. "Come to me," he said, "all you who are heavy laden, and I will give you rest." Are you heavy laden? You've got burdens on your back? "Come to me," he said, "all you who are heavy laden, and I will give you rest. I come to give life," he said, "and life to the full." Are you bored? Maybe you're not really committed to Jesus. Maybe that's why you're bored. You can't be bored with Jesus. You may have a pretty difficult time. You may get crucified once or twice, as it were, but you're not going to be bored. "I come to give life," he said, "a life to the full." "The Son of Man," he said, referring to himself, "came not to be served, but to serve and give his life as a ransom for many." He's here to buy you back from whatever enslaves you, a ransom. It is he that we preach, and this word has power for salvation. Have you received him? it is not too late. Of course, one day it will be.
2: The king is returning.
0: You're not going to want to miss out on that. Today, it's not too late to have Jesus as your king.
1: That's Josh Moody, and this is The God-Centered Life. Couple quotes popping out. You may have a difficult time with Jesus, but you won't be bored. And then, of course, that powerful wrap to the session. It's not too late to have Jesus as your king.
0: Mm-hmm. There may be lots of reasons why perhaps we're feeling maybe it is too late. You may be going through a divorce, or you may have just really stepped outside the lines in terms of sexual behavior or even your thought life. Or you may be someone who's really wrestling with addiction, whether it's alcohol or some other substance. And there are many, many different reasons why we can say to ourselves, it's too late for me, I'm done. It's not too late. It's not too late for you. If you're listening to this now, and there's an opportunity before you at this moment to bow your knee before the King of Kings. And if you do, in all genuineness and faith and repentance, he will accept you. You'll start a wondrous new adventure where it won't be easy, but it definitely won't be boring.
1: And we would love to know about that. Use the contact page. Let us know. If you need a little bit more information, there's a portion of our website called Come Home, which provides a simple two-page outline of how you enter the family of God. Thanks for that, Josh. We'll continue in the book of 2 Chronicles when we get together next time. It's those people.
3: We may think, how could God's covenant people make such a mess of things?
0: Yet we are by nature no better. It is the teaching of Scripture that all of us are alike by nature sinners in hostile rebellion against God.
1: Another study from the book of 2 Chronicles when we get together next time. GodCenteredLife.org has our contact page waiting for you. And this is your invitation to join us around God's Word next time, right here for The God-Centered Life with Josh Moody.
4: 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Hey, my name's Kim. 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And while you know that God loves you and there's grace, there's also an expectation that we can't just run amok. And life has its way of giving us consequences when we really mess things up. The Bible says that all have sinned and fall short of the glory of God. But in spite of our rebellion, guess what? God wants to reconcile. He wants to be in relationship with you, no matter what you've done. So if you feel like you are a mess and maybe you're not good enough, don't miss today's Destined for Victory with Pastor Paul Shepherd. It's an up-close and personal look at the nature and character of God, especially his mercy. 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
7: We can be prosperous and even fruitful on the outside and still drifting on the inside. This is Susie Larson with another Grow and Go moment, helping you to discover and enjoy what God wants to do in and through you. In the book of Isaiah, chapter 1, verse 18, it says this, "Come now, let's settle this, says the Lord. Though your sins are like scarlet, I will make them white as snow." From an earthly point of view, the nation of Judah appeared to be prosperous. But from heaven's point of view, the people of God were on the brink of destruction. Their sins? Perverting justice, oppressing the poor, turning from God to idols, and looking for military aid from pagan nations rather than help from God. They'd so lost their way that God actually detested their religious practices. He doesn't need anything from us. He longs for our hearts. Imagine God's heartbreak. His own people had turned their backs on him. Dr. Warren Wiersbe wrote this. Before passing judgment on worshipers in a bygone era, we should confess the sins of the worshiping church today. The average church allocates about 5% of its budget for reaching others with the gospel, but 30% for buildings and maintenance. At a time when the poor and the aged are pleading for help, churches in America are spending approximately $3 billion a year on new construction, end quote. We'd be unwise to consider Isaiah's call an outdated one. God's invitation to return and repent stands just as true today. And when we do, He'll wash away every sin. If you've wandered in any way, return to Him, repent, and reset your course. And if not, pray for those who have. Pray for revival. This is Susie Larson with another Grow and Go moment. For more resources, go to growandgotoday.com.
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10: I'm here to tell somebody who is living right now in that place of disobedience, somebody who knows that you have messed up big time and your life bears the fruit of it. 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
10: I tell you, when we got married, we were planning the wedding and what have you. And I heard, you know, the different family members and what have you talking about, oh, we want to do this and we want to do that in the reception. And why don't we do this? And we do that. I told him, I said, look, y'all going to have about 90 minutes. 90 minutes, y'all do whatever you want. But at a certain point, that car's going to pull up. Sister M and I are going to get in the car. Y'all can stay there all night, eat cake and drink punch. And all you want to do, we will not be there. A brother committed to the job, he ready for some bennies. You got to do this God's way. So you tell that man, in the words of that great theologian, Beyonce, you got to put a ring on it.

0: God created male and female, and while they may have a lot in common, there's also specific differences. Hey, my name's Kim. This is Faith Radio, and it's becoming more and more common that you may know someone who struggles with their born gender, and they might struggle with gender dysphoria. When God delivered Laura Perry Smaltz from transgenderism, she knew that he was asking her to embrace a biblical womanhood. She just didn't know that there was actually going to be joy in her femininity. And today we're going to marvel at our male-female differences as we listen to Revive Our Hearts with Nancy DeMoss Wolgemuth and hear about this powerful story of how God met somebody so closely through something that many people would say is not a part of church, not a part of Christian faith, but God cares about each man and woman, and he has a message. Laura is going to share more next on Revive Our Hearts.
1: 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The worries that linger, the thoughts that won't quiet down. 1 Peter 5:7 reminds us, cast all your cares on him because he cares for you. 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As you release what weighs you down, God meets you with peace, presence, and care. This is where healing begins. 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
4: 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It has 650 verses on love. But maybe you didn't know this, that actually verses related to finances and material possessions in the Bible, 2,350 verses related to finances and material possessions. That's a lot of verses. And the reason that it's important is because it's not a physical issue. It's not a financial issue. It really has to do with the spiritual issue.
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5: This is Hope with God. I'm Andrew Palau. In the Bible, Deborah was a powerful woman appointed by God. She was appointed to be a leader and a judge over Israel. She faced dangerous enemies and uncertain times, yet she stood strong. Why? Because she trusted God. Through her courage, her voice, through her obedience, God brought hope and victory to his people. God often calls ordinary people to do extraordinary things. Your voice, your life, it matters. And the same God who gave Deborah courage wants to meet with you today and give you courage. He wants to walk with you through it all and guide your life and show you that he does care. Do you want to get to know him and discover his plans for your life? You can begin this way. Say, God, I want to know you. Reveal yourself to me. Show me your love and guide me in the right path, and I will follow you and serve you. Amen. Always remember, there is hope with God.
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7: God delivered Laura Perry Smaltz out of a transgender lifestyle. During that process, she learned some pretty incredible facts about God's design for gender.
8: Did you know that there are over 6,500 biological differences between male and female? And that's only what scientists know about. That doesn't include everything God knows that we don't. 330 billion cells are replaced in your body every single day. You have trillions of cells, but every single day, 330 billion cells are replaced and regenerated. And that means your DNA that has your sex chromosomes in every single cell is like the information code that tells your body how to make those cells. So every day your body is going to billions of your cells, recognizing that you are female and then regenerating those cells based on that information. So every day, all day long, your body is telling you over and over and over that you are female. So can you have a male brain in a female body? We hear this all the time in this trans culture. But the reality is, if your sex chromosomes are in every single cell of your body, including your brain, then that's biologically impossible.
7: This is Revive Our Hearts with Nancy DeMoss-Walgamuth, author of Lies Women Believe and the Truth That Sets Them Free. For Monday, May 25th, I'm Dana Gresh. Today and tomorrow, we're listening to a powerful testimony from Laura Perry Smaltz. The transformation God has worked in her life is truly stunning. And I have a hunch that after these episodes, you're going to be extra in awe of your womanhood. She shared the message we're about to hear at a True Woman conference. The theme that year was Heaven Rules. It's time to explore with Laura how that theme applies to our God-assigned gender.
8: You know, it's interesting. I was thinking about the fact that I'm teaching a breakout on the joy of embracing biblical womanhood is hysterical. If you know my story, for anybody that doesn't, I kind of assumed everybody does, but I lived as transgender for about 9 years. and had surgeries and hormones and all kinds of other mess, but the Lord delivered me out of that mess. And so when Nancy asked me to speak about the theme this year, I was so excited. God had put this idea of being heaven-minded on my heart over the last couple of years. So what does it mean that heaven rules over our lives, and specifically for this breakout, over our understanding of embracing our gender as female, and further over embracing biblical womanhood? Even if you've never had a single thought of wanting to transition to a man, you've probably not liked being a woman at times. You know, what does it mean that heaven rules over our lives, and specifically over this idea of biblical womanhood? Because a lot of times that's just hard. And I think it's really

knew better than I did. Sometimes people hear my story and think I was so brave and I had this great faith. Not at all, not at the time. I mean, God had really built my faith over a couple of years, but I cried hysterically as I went through shaving my legs and my face, buying female clothes. In fact, the first time I tried on female clothes, I cried so hard I couldn't drive home for 20 minutes because I was just crying hysterically. And I thought, there is no way I can do this, Lord. I didn't really trust the Lord. I had no expectation of transformation. And the pain was just more than I could bear. But the only thing that kept me going was the knowledge that God is on the throne, that heaven rules, that he is sovereign, and that he had a reason for making me a woman. Proverbs 3, 5, and 6 is one of the most popular verses in the Bible. In fact, I looked up on Google, like most popular Bible verses, and the first 7 results that came up, all of them listed this verse. And yet I think most of us don't live like we believe it. I mean, do we really trust in the Lord with all our heart and lean not on our own understanding? Do we submit to him in all our ways? I think we like the part where it says he will make our path straight because we all want to know the will of God. But do we really live this first part? Like, how do you describe the joy of embracing biblical womanhood? I kind of chose the topic before I thought about it too deeply, and because I know that I've had all this joy, but I struggled in how to communicate this. And one of the reasons I think, like, how do you describe what it's like to a non-believer? How do you describe what it's like to be in the presence of God? How do you describe what the transformation that Jesus has done in you is like? Imagine telling a dead person what it's like to be raised from the dead. That's what we all experience in salvation. And so this really, I think, ultimately has been about a healing work that the Lord has done in me. And it's not an intellectual knowledge. It's a deep working of the Holy Spirit that has been within me. But we all have to make this decision. Does heaven rule or do I? What I didn't know then was the healing, redemption, and transformation or restoration God had in store for me. I'm so thankful he didn't leave me in that darkness. I didn't understand the great things that God had for me in store. Ask yourself, are you like I was, willing to obey God but completely untrusting of his ability to make biblical womanhood a blessing for you and not a curse? Are you convinced if you embrace biblical womanhood that you will be confined, restrained, and undervalued? What if the Lord wants to heal the pain that caused you to reject his design and intent for womanhood, and biblical womanhood could be a great joy instead of pain? And again, even if you've never struggled with wanting to be a man or something like that, but I think sometimes it's just hard to be a woman. Sometimes we feel like we don't quite know how to do it, and we feel like God's design is restraining. So I'm sure most of you in this room, like I said, are not desiring to be that way, but I think so many times we've been sinned against so much, you know, whether it's a bad relationship with our father or maybe girls that have bullied us, things like that. So this breakout will cover biblical womanhood a little differently than you might have heard before. I know this ministry is all about biblical womanhood, so I was very intimidated when I thought about teaching this. And this ministry has so much material on this that has really changed my life, because when I came out of the transgender lifestyle, I was okay with like identifying as a woman just because that's the way God made me, but I didn't like being a woman. And it was about a year later, I was in this discipleship group, and about 6 months in, they were going to do this study from Nancy and Mary called True Woman 101, Divine Design, and that's the last thing on this earth that I wanted to read. I was not interested, but I was already invested in this discipleship group, and I thought, well, fine, I'll go ahead and do this study. And really, the first chapter, I was like, these questions are so dumb. This really doesn't apply to me. And they just don't get it that, you know, I'm this trans person. But by the second chapter, it was interesting because I don't know if anybody remembers what the second chapter is on. It's about how God created man. And I remember reading that and going, I'm not a man. It was just, the Lord really began to soften my heart and open my heart to the fact that I was created different. It's like, okay, God, well, if I am really created differently, then you're going to need to teach me this design because I don't understand. Sin has really distorted male and female relationships. And I think sometimes we often project something on manhood by someone that has hurt us. And we'll say, and this happens all the time. Like maybe there's a man that's really hurt you in your life and you'll say, men are all jerks, or men can't be trusted, or men are not protective, or whatever it might be. And in fact, that revelation actually is what started me on this quest of, God, male and female design is so much more profound than we understand.
Why is it that when somebody sins against us, we project it on

0: on the entire sex, half the population. And yet I hear this all the time. And often it goes back to one person in your life, and sometimes multiple people. But a lot of times what happens when there's unforgiveness in your life, a lot of times you will project those same things on other people. And you ever hear people talk about how people push their buttons? A lot of times when people are pushing your buttons, there's unforgiveness there that the Lord is trying to highlight to you and is trying to say, this needs healing. But we just keep acting like this is just the way I react, or that just sets me off. And we want to blame it on other people. But the Lord is saying there's a hurt here. It is constantly trying to remind you of. But this started me on this quest of like, Lord, what is male and female really? I mean, I know what the Bible says our roles are, but I begin to get this sense that there was something deeper. So is there really a difference between male and female? And I think some of that is obvious, but some of it's probably not so much. The Lord had given me this example a couple of years ago about a detective who he goes to, and this was a blog I wrote a couple of years ago, and he goes to this, he's called to this crime scene, and it's his best friend's house, and his best friend has said he doesn't have any knowledge of what happened, and he gives him an alibi or whatever. But the detective is going through the scene, and he realizes he's caught his friend in several lies, and the evidence is not matching his friend's story, and he realizes in horror that his friend actually has murdered his wife. And so he wants to help, he doesn't want his friend to go to jail, so he alters the entire crime scene to make it look like his friend is innocent. But what he's done, he hasn't actually changed what actually happened. All he's done is changed the evidence of what's happened. And so what we have today is people that are changing their gender, they're transitioning, but all they're changing is the making the evidence look like something different than what is stamped so deep inside. Because the reality is, did you know that there are over 6,500 biological differences between male and female? And that's only what scientists know about. That doesn't include everything God knows that we don't. 330 billion cells are replaced in your body every single day. You have trillions of cells, but every single day, 330 billion cells are replaced and regenerated. And that means your DNA that has your sex chromosomes in every single cell is like the information code that tells your body how to make those cells. So every day, your body is going to billions of your cells, recognizing that you are female, and then regenerating those cells based on that information. So every day, all day long, your body is telling you over and over and over that you are female. So can you have a male brain in a female body? We hear this all the time in this trans culture. But the reality is, if your sex chromosomes are in every single cell of your body, including your brain, then that's biologically impossible. It's not possible to have a male brain in a female body or vice versa. And I want to go through just some of the differences. This is a little bit longer study, and it's not really the focus of today, but there are so many differences between male and female, and I love to study this. Girls respond more readily to faces. They begin talking earlier. Boys respond earlier in infancy to perceptual discrepancies in their visual environment. In adulthood, women remain more oriented to faces and men to things. Men are much more object-oriented, much more task-oriented. And even in women, you know, some of us become very career-focused, but we're still very relational. We're wired so different with different needs and different basic ways of functioning. So one of the coolest differences, I love this. So there's a difference in the hearing between men and women. So women have better high-frequency hearing. They're particularly adapted to a baby's cry. They're able to discern between a broader range of emotional tones in the human voice. And these things are so cool to me. But men are better at blocking out unwanted and repetitious noise. And they're better at sound location, detecting changes in the audio environment. And you just think about the way that God designed men and the roles he gave them for men to be the protector. And so men are able to tell where a sound is coming from a lot better than a woman. And so they're able to sense danger a lot easier. But of course, we are designed to where we can't tune out a baby's cry. God gave us that for a reason. And then, of course, men are able to detect predators, danger, whatever it might be. Women tend to function better when they're sleep deprived. Again, that goes back to babies. But remember, even if we haven't had babies, like I don't have my own children and won't be able to, I had the female organs removed. But even if we don't, this points to the greater reality of how we are to nurture and foster life. So even if you say, well, I may not be able to have kids or I've never had kids, something like that, the fact that it's pointing to how God designed us to be able to care for babies, but it's actually pointing to a greater reality than that. Our taste and smell are different. Again, this goes back to women have better senses of taste and smell. They have on average 43% more cells and almost 50% more neurons in their olfactory bulbs. This is the part of the brain that's responsible for processing smells. Women usually have more taste buds than men. Sorry. Women of childbearing age taste flavors more intensely than younger or older females, and they may notice increased sensitivity during pregnancy. And this is all about being able to taste and smell and avoid foods that are bad for the baby. Skin is about thicker skin by about 25% in males. They have higher densities of collagen. They're less sensitive to the cold. They sweat about 30 to 40% more than females. In our society today, a lot of men and women have desk jobs, but originally God created man to till the ground and for much harder physical work. And so he's given them greater protection in their skin to be able to help them with that. There's differences in the heart, and I'm not going to go through all these, but like even the lungs, the men have larger lung volume than females. The carrying angle, this is interesting. We're not as strong as males. God gave us weaker muscles and a different type of muscles, but God designed different things like the carrying angle for a baby, and you can see that blue line is actually the same angle. It's hard to tell, but so her arms come out wider, but it's to be able to carry the baby in a way that's different from the man because our muscles aren't quite as strong. They're actually different types of fibers. Women tend to be much more flexible. Men have a lot more of the fast twitch fibers, so they have this explosive energy. And I remember one time I had been running for several years, and I love to go jogging, and Perry had not been, he'd been jogging some, but not as much. But I remember I said, I'll race you to the van. And he shot past me with such power, I was blown away. And I thought, where did that come from? And I like even if women are better at endurance, but men have this explosive power and their muscles are just different. And so anyway, I'll never forget that. I was just stunned by this energy. And then just a difference in the way our hips are designed. And of course, the pelvis is more flexible to allow for the expanding birth canal. Every single part of the body is designed differently, and every part of the body speaks to the roles that God gave us. So men have broader shoulders, which speaks to his responsibility for the family's provision. Shoulders, even in the Bible, represent the burden of the family. He is responsible for the family's well-being as the protector. He bears the burden for teaching his family as the priest of the home. He generally, I mean, not always in every relationship, but universally across every culture, men are almost always taller, usually like 4 to 6 inches on average to be able to protect and cover. The woman kind of fits perfectly under his arm. He's able to spring into action. He's able to run faster. They have longer legs, a stronger back. So Eve is more soft and flexible, and you know, she's the helper and the nurturer. She's responsible for nurturing life. She fits under his arm and at his side. And every part of her body is designed to create and nurture life. She has a better ability to recognize facial expression. She has a longer torso to accommodate the extra reproductive organs. And think about this. This is often the first question when a woman is pregnant, often the first thing that anybody asks her, is it a boy or is it a girl? And why is it that, you know, this is the first thing God, he says two things about human beings, that they are made in the image of God and that he made them male and female. And so I began to think, Lord, this is the first, I mean, we know they're human just because they're coming from a human parent, but the first thing that is declared over a child is that they're male or female. And I begin to understand that this was something really profound. And I think it really ultimately, and I know this ministry talks about this a lot, but we know that this points to the fact that this is all about Christ and the bride, that a man is going to leave his father and mother and be joined to his wife, and they shall become one flesh. This is a profound mystery, but I'm talking about Christ and the bride. And this is all about displaying the gospel. And really, masculinity and femininity display the full character of God. I was asking the Lord one time, and sorry, I've kind of gotten off my notes here. Perry was saying right before this that I would probably get off my notes, and I do. But one thing that I noticed is that God, the way he designed us, when I was looking up the word for, you remember in Genesis where it says that God said, I will make a helper suitable for him. The word suitable is the word neged, which means opposite of, which I understand, that's really obvious. I can understand opposite of, but it also means in front of or in the side of. And I was thinking, God, that doesn't make sense. I don't understand what that has to do with it. And the Lord reminded me, when I was living as trans, I had a partner that was a man living as a woman, and it was so obvious to me that he was a man. And he was dressing like a woman, but this was clearly a man. And I kept thinking, why is this not real for him? Why do I still feel like this is fake? This is long before I figured out that I was the one being fake too, and that it's all fake. But he was like a mirror to me. I could see the truth in him I couldn't see in myself. And the Lord reminded me, I'd shared that so many times, and I could see these qualities in him. Even though he's acting like a woman, he's dressing like a woman, he's taking the stereotypical women roles, he's into more stereotypical women things. Oddly, until, this is so interesting, he was so feminine and had all these like effeminate things, until his brother came back in his life and reconnected him with his family, and all of a sudden he really began to shed this desire to be female, and he didn't want to tell me, I don't think at first, but he became more and more masculine as he reconnected with his brother. I think there were some deep wounds there. But anyway, that aside, so the Lord was teaching me about this concept in front of and in the side of. Men and women display different characteristics of God. Men represent his strength, his protection, his provision, things like that. And women represent his softer nature, his love, his relationship, his nurturing, how he cares for us. And but those are the qualities that men have are ways that women struggle to trust. Think about how we struggle to trust men that they will protect us because we fear that they will hurt us. We struggle to trust that they will provide for us, things like that. And so men display these characteristics of God that we don't inherently understand, and we display that to them. And so when we are trying to be like men, we're actually distorting the image of God that he's created. So there's this complementary nature. Men are wired to protect. Women need to be protected. Men are wired to be providers. Women need to be provided for. They're wired to initiate, and we're wired to respond. And God created this beautiful picture to be in perfect harmony together. So again, there are various childhood experiences that may play into this. Like if someone is raised by a father who abuses their mother, they may see being a woman as unsafe. They're sexually abused as a child. May see only what her value may only be in what she can give sexually. If she's not allowed to do things her brothers are allowed to do, she might see being a woman as restricted and underprivileged. If she had a really overbearing mother, she might reject her femininity. If she grew up playing with boys more, she might not know how to fit in with girls, and she might think she isn't like them. So these are just some various things that I've heard, but I think it can all lead to a distorted view of what it means to be a woman.
1: What an important message this is, especially for those of us with daughters and granddaughters growing up in a gender-confused culture. Laura Perry-Smaltz will be back tomorrow to discuss more of the complementary differences between men and women. In the meantime, let's brainstorm how we can show our girls it's good to be a woman. We've got some resources here at Revive Our Hearts that illustrate the beauty of biblical womanhood. As you know, we love to call it true womanhood. Laura mentioned True Woman 101 by Nancy DeMoss-Wolgemuth and Mary Cassian. That's an incredible study that digs deep into God's purposeful design for women. We've also got countless podcast episodes and blog articles in the womanhood category on our website. 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You're just going to get lost in rich biblical content like you heard today. It could go on and on. True womanhood is one of our core messages at Revive Our Hearts, and 25 years later, God is still allowing us to share it. 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Now, there's still a ways to go if we're going to reach our $1.4 million goal and close that budget gap. Maybe like Laura, you've been impacted by Nancy's teaching on biblical womanhood. Maybe Revive Our Hearts has helped you to embrace your femininity as a good and beautiful thing rather than a limitation. 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Tomorrow, we're hearing more from Laura Perry Smoltz, and she's going to broach a topic I think we need to talk about more often, and that is emasculating men. 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
4: Elijah had nothing left. Victory behind him at Mount Carmel, fear ahead of him, and exhaustion all around him. 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
5: 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Inflation pressures, interest rates, market swings, global instability, these aren't just headlines. 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Our personal sense of security feels threatened. So how do we respond when economic fears hit close to home? Consider the fear of rising costs. When everything gets more expensive, it feels like you're falling behind financially. The wise response is to adjust, not panic. Revisit your spending plan, prioritize essentials, and look for ways to cut back. Even minor changes can restore a sense of control. How about the fear of instability, job uncertainty, or market volatility? Here's where preparation matters. Build or add to your emergency fund. Reduce unnecessary debt and avoid reactionary decisions. Fear makes us want to act quickly, but wisdom calls us to act carefully. Jesus addressed this in Matthew 6, saying, "Do not worry about tomorrow." This doesn't mean that we ignore reality. Just don't let fear control your decisions. You see, uncertainty is real, but so is God's faithfulness. In times like these, financial pressure can either drive us to anxiety or draw us closer to Christ. So in uncertain times, move forward with a plan. Be diligent. And most importantly, remember that your security isn't found in the economy, but in the one who holds it all together. I want to invite you to join us in Knoxville, Tennessee, this September 10th through the 12th. We look forward to celebrating all that God has done through Crown over the last 50 years. Learn more at crown.org/50 years.
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9: In Romans chapter 8, the Bible says there is nothing, not life, death, not angels, not demons, not the present or the future. 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
9: God doesn't say, listen, I'm God. I'm kind of a big deal. I got a lot to handle. A lot of people pray to me. So if it's something really big, then you can talk to me about it. Nope. Did you catch the passages? Cast all of it. If you told your best friend about everything you worried about, she would want some space from you. But God never needs space. He is a father of bottomless compassion. You never run out of minutes in your conversation and connection with God. There's not a single thing, no matter how big or how small, how logical or how crazy it might seem to others, where your Father in heaven will ever roll his eyes. No, he says, come to me. You're my kid. I don't want you to live like this. I don't want you to be afraid. Cast it on me. Tell me what you want. Tell me how I can help. I don't want you to be anxious about anything. So cast everything on me. That's what one sister here in the faith does. There's a woman who's been coming to our church for a few years who has always struck me as an incredibly strong Christian. I know that she's been through a lot in her life. And yet here she is without shaken faith, but closer to God than ever before. A couple weeks ago, however, we were in the lobby and I overheard her mention that for her entire life, she's had to deal with anxiety. And so as I got ready to speak with you today, I reached out to her and I said, how do you deal? And she said that I could share her story with you. Her anxiety started, unfortunately, tragically, young, because her father was not a good man. He was abusive and he was dangerous. And so as a very little girl, she had to learn how to deal She was always in fight or flight mode, always conscious of what kind of mood her father was in, you know, not wanting to set him off. But as she got older and separated herself from that danger, she started to realize that not everyone was dangerous, that she didn't always have to live in panic mode. So she needed to figure out how to fight those intrusive thoughts. And so I asked her, how do you? This is what she said. How do I deal? I don't. I don't handle anxiety because I can't handle anxiety. It is only through Christ that victory is found. I love that line. I picture this woman desperately praying, God, I can't. I can't make myself stop thinking about something. How do you even do that? But you can help. All right, so I want to encourage you to pray. For some of you in your clear, non-anxious moments, maybe you write out a simple 911 prayer, God help. Maybe you write down this passage, cast all your anxiety on him. Maybe you put a couple of note cards by your bed or in your Bible so that when your brain isn't working well, you can run to the word and say, but God cares and God wants to help. I don't just have to breathe and use some physical technique. There is a spiritual power that I can tap into. And so I pray. How do you deal? And then third, you seek. From cover to cover in the Bible, there are 30 passages on worry and anxiety, but 8 of them are found in the exact same spot. Some of you know the famous words that Jesus spoke in the Sermon on the Mount about worry. He was talking about the birds of the air and the flowers of the field. And if God takes care of these things that don't have a soul, how much more will he take care of his kids that do? And in that teaching in Matthew chapter 6, Jesus spoke these words. He said, do not worry about your life. Pretty all-inclusive, huh? But here's what you should do. Seek first his kingdom and his righteousness. If you're feeling anxious, if someone you love is feeling anxious, you should pray and then you should seek. You should go after. You should think about as much as you can. You should talk to each other about the kingdom of God and the righteousness of God. Now, if you're new to the Bible, that might not mean much to you, but it is beautiful. Here's why. The kingdom of God is the place where God is the king. You know, picture an ancient city like Jerusalem with these big high walls that you couldn't get past and gates and bars and towers and guards. Inside that kingdom, God is the king and he rules with authority and he uses his authority for your safety. So if you believe in Jesus, by the grace of God and the love of God, you are part of the kingdom of God. And that means that King Jesus is going to keep you safe. All right, the devil's a roaring lion and he can prowl around outside the walls and he can roar and he can lie and he can accuse you and he can tell you what if this and what if that. But the one thing he can't do is get through the gates that are barred with the blood of Jesus Christ. And he cannot get you. That's his kingdom. Like I said, I know so many Christians who think, well, what if I don't make it? And what if my faith isn't strong enough? And what if my worry and my sin is too much? And what if I lose my salvation? Seek the kingdom. Because King Jesus isn't going to let you go. All right? And if any of you here today or any of you at home are worried about your salvation, if you're panicking because you think your faith is just too small, let me preach at you. All right? This next part is no suggestions. This is preaching. This is not my opinion, my word. This is the word of your King Jesus. He said, I'm your shepherd. You're my sheep. And no one will snatch you out of my hands. And do you Bible scholars know what no one means? No one. In Romans chapter 8, the Bible says there is nothing, not life, death, not angels, not demons, not the present or the future. There is nothing in all of creation that can separate you from the love of God that is in Christ Jesus. And do you scholars know what the word nothing means? Nothing.
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9: In the book of Philippians, the Apostle Paul said this, "The God who began a good work in you will carry it on to completion." 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And one last time, if you didn't get my point just yet, the Bible says that if you're a Christian, God put the Holy Spirit into your heart as a deposit, guaranteeing what is to come. You want to guess what the word guarantee means? It means guaranteed. It means that you're going to be okay. I know you don't believe that, and I know you don't think that, but you're going to be okay. And the devil can lie to you, and he can accuse you that you're not good enough, and he can roar, but you are inside the kingdom, and King Jesus ain't letting you out. That's his righteousness. By the blood of Jesus, you have been made right with God. In fact, this passage, for some of you, should become your next tattoo. And I think your next tattoo, based off of this passage, should be just one word: his. Don't you love the possessive pronoun as much as I do? I'll take you all the way back to third grade. You remember the possessive pronoun? My, yours, theirs, his. Did you catch that passage? What should you seek? What should you think about when you're anxious? His righteousness. If it said seek your righteousness, you'd have to constantly think, am I doing the right thing? Am I living the right life? Am I good enough for God? Am I right with God? But it doesn't say that. It says his. His. I'm thinking about how Jesus did the right thing, how he was righteous, how at the cross when he bled and died for me on Easter morning, when he rose from the grave for me, he single-handedly made me right with the Father. And when you're anxious, these are the things that we seek. And so one brother in the faith told me to tell you. I know a guy, I won't name his name. He loves Jesus and he worries about his faith all the time. He's actually a guy who sometimes gets to teach the Bible and tell people that they're saved. And about once a month, he emails me and asks me if he's saved. And I've known him long enough and loved him long enough that I always know what to say to him. Let's stop talking about you. Let's talk about Jesus. And I emailed him before this message and I said, hey, I'm going to talk to people about anxiety. What should I say? And here's what he told me to say. Mike, when you see people sitting in those chairs, make sure they know that Jesus loves them, even when they're not trusting Jesus like they should. So let me take his advice and remind you that you're loved not because you're a great person, not because you trust as much as you should. He loves you because he does. That's one of my favorite anxiety passages, Psalm 94. It says this, when I said, my foot is slipping, your unfailing love, Lord, supported me. When anxiety was great within me, your consolation brought me joy. Maybe you should add to your tattoo, not just a his, but a your. When anxiety was great within me, not after I cured my anxiety, in the moment that it happened, God, your consolation, your unfailing love supported and brought me joy. Seek the promises of God, the love of God, and you'll know how to deal. So, first, second, third, and finally today, group. Don't just bring God, bring other people into the battle. There's a woman from our church who's dealt with anxiety for a long time. In fact, she leads the life group we have at our church to help people with anxiety and depression, and she says you should sign up for it today. I asked her, hey, you've helped a lot of people in our church community deal with anxiety. What should I tell our church? And here's what she told me to tell you, quote, group, comma, group, comma, group, comma, group, comma, group, period, end of quote. See, she's really smart. Here's what she knows, and some of you know this. When you're stuck in your own head, you know, when you're in the loop, when the snowball is going, remembering to breathe and to pray and to seek is really hard. And that's why God gave us this. That's why our church must never, ever, ever become the place where you come and fake it, right? That's why when we pray for each other, it can never, ever, ever devolve into, please keep grandma safe as she drives to see us this weekend. This is why prayer has to be, I'm freaking out and I need y'all. I'm not doing great. I'm depressed. Help. And that's where group is so good. Proverbs chapter 12, my last passage for today, says anxiety weighs down the heart, but a kind word cheers it up. It's the kind word of a father who helps his daughter get out of the cycle. It's the kind word of the gospel that a friend gives to another friend saying, hey, just breathe with me for a bit. It's the kind word that we might share in the lobby at church saying, can I pray for you? Like right now, pray for you. It's the kind word of a roommate who says, let's not forget Jesus is still on his throne and he is your king and he made you right with God. When we can't think of God ourselves, when our memory is clouded and our glitter is all riled up, it is sometimes the people in our lives that help us out of it. That's how we deal with almost everything, and anxiety is no exception. So if you want to know how to deal, the next time worrisome thoughts come, you breathe, you pray, you seek, and you group. Before I say amen, though, I want to show you this. There's a lot of pictures I love in my house, but this one is my favorite. If you offered me $1,000 on the way out of church, I would not sell this to you. Because a few years ago, anxiety became the unwelcome guest in my own home, and it didn't want to leave. And so we bought and we framed this. I'll show you a picture on the screen so you can see it more clearly. This is how my family deals. We look at this picture and we breathe. And then we pray, not to some distant God, but to our good shepherd. We remember that we are like helpless little lambs who are defenseless against a roaring lion, but we have a good shepherd who holds us in his hands. And we look at Jesus, who's not panicking, he's not running, he's not fighting, he's sitting at the right hand of God where he rules over the universe and every last thing that we're worried about. And he holds in his hand a pen, and as he writes our stories and makes plans for our future, and they're not plans to harm us, but to give us hope. A future that is for sure, guaranteed, and going to be okay. But our favorite part is his hand. The hand he holds us with. That still bears the scar. That reminds us today we are forgiven for every worrisome thought. And one day soon, this same king, Jesus, will appear in the sky and he will make all things new. Even us. And even you. Does praying in front of this picture fix it? Sometimes. Does it bring us closer to Jesus? Always. And Jesus, he's how you deal. Let's pray. God, I thank you so much for your unfailing love. If we had to be good people to get into your kingdom, or above average people, or improving people, that thought would consume us. Thank you, Jesus, that you choose the weak, the sinful, those who are dead in sin, and you give us life. It is only because of unfailing, unconditional love, what we call grace, that we find any hope, peace, or confidence today. Father, today I pray not just for my family, but for every family who's here, everyone who's watching, everyone who's listening. All of us are someone or know someone who deals with great anxiety, and I pray that today would help. God, let the truths of your word today be the water, the sun, and the fertilizer that helps this little seed grow, so that someday, very soon, those same thoughts wouldn't have the same power over us. God, I know how hard nights can be when you're worried. And I know how good they can be when you're trusting. Give us less of the former and more of the latter, as your spirit produces the fruit of peace and of faith in our hearts. And finally, God, I pray that you would clothe this church with compassion. If 20% of adults struggle with anxiety, that means that 80% of us here don't. But God, as we learned today, we need each other. Help us not to be bothered or burdened by someone else's anxiety, but consider it a pleasure to walk with them and be a glimpse of your caring heart. God, close us with compassion, gentleness, humility, and patience that we could take the hands of brothers and sisters and seek you together where true peace is found. God, we love you, but you love us more. We love you now, but you loved us first. Let that love be our peace and our joy today. We pray this in the powerful name of Jesus. And all God's people said, amen.
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12: Someone once recently asked me, could you please explain the relationship between faith in Jesus and the good works that we're supposed to do? Is it just faith that saves us, or do Christians have to do good works? Oh man, I'm not sure how much you know about Christianity or religion, but there's probably no more important question for you and for me to figure out than this one. How does the work of God that we have faith in and the work that we do for God fit together? When it comes to these big questions, what do you have to do? What does it take after this life is over to get into the presence of God? Is it just faith? Is it just Jesus? Or is that something to do with you? That, you know, there are two big ditches that I'm sure you have seen. I just got an email from a guy who's so frustrated that all these people who claim to be Christians, he thinks, are living obviously unrepentant lives. They don't care about good works. They don't care about loving their neighbor. They don't care about the commandments of God. They're just doing the same things they always did, but they claimed, hey, I have faith in Jesus. I'm fine. Do you know someone like that? I mean, the hypocrisy is horrible, isn't it? It's embarrassing to the church of Jesus. Oh yeah, I believe I'm going to be in heaven. And I go on to do these things that are so destructive to myself and especially to those around me. But then on the other side, I think of tender-hearted people who are doing their best, who do love God, and they're trying, but they're not doing the good works they want to do. And they start to wonder, am I going to make it? How much do I have to do? How good do I have to be? I'm trying, but I was impatient again. And I didn't trust God again. And I was anxious and I worried again. And when we got into the argument, the fruit of the Spirit went out the window because I wanted to win again. I haven't done the good works that I want to do. So is it just faith? Is it more than that? I can understand why a person would say, Pastor, help me figure this out. Well, the answer, friends, is actually so simple and so profound, and so many people miss it. I want to share it with you. It's from Ephesians chapter 2. The Apostle Paul, in this epic chapter, I hope you can read the first 10 verses on your own today. He's admitting that we have this huge problem that we can't fix. That because of sin, we deserved God's anger and wrath. And in fact, sin was so bad, it spiritually killed us. And dead people aren't very good at doing things to make themselves alive. The problem was so bad, but then God. But God, because of his great love for us, God who is rich in mercy, made us alive. And Paul comes to this conclusion about our salvation. In Ephesians 2 verse 8, he says, it is by grace you have been saved through faith. And this is not from yourselves. It is the gift of God, not by works, so that no one can boast. So that's pretty clear, huh? How are you saved? How do you get to heaven? How do you know that you and God are good? Well, it's grace. That means undeserved. God loved you when he shouldn't have loved you. You didn't have it coming, but God gave you his love anyway. It's by grace that you have been saved through faith. Just believing in Jesus, period. Not Jesus plus a whole bunch of stuff you do. Through faith. And then he doubles down on it. He says, this is not from yourselves. So this isn't your work. This isn't your effort. This isn't the resume you put together to impress God. This isn't your self-improvement. This isn't your, I'm better than I was last year. This is not from yourselves. It's the gift of God. He just gave it. He saw you in your need. He saw you in your stubbornness. He saw you in your drunkenness. He saw you in your sin. And he chose to give you a gift. It has immense, it doesn't even make any sense. This is grace, undeserved love, baffling love. Are you serious? Kind of love that he gave as a gift. Verse 9, it's not by works, Paul clearly says, so that no one can boast. If I had anything to do with my spot in heaven, I could boast. Hey, I did it and you didn't. That's why I'm there and you're not. But that's not how it works. It's grace, period. Faith, period. Just Jesus, period. It's not by works. And that's why Jesus himself said in John 3:16, God so loved the world that he gave his one and only son that whoever believes in him shall not perish, but have eternal life. If you have Jesus, if you believe in the name of Jesus, the cross of Jesus, you are saved by grace and through faith. And and I'm not done because Paul's not done. The very next verse, Ephesians 2 verse 10, Paul says this, "For we are God's handiwork, created in Christ Jesus to do," do you want to guess? "To do good works, which God prepared in advance for us to do." So do Christians have to do good works? Not to save us. That's all grace and that's just Jesus. But because we want to, because God loved us so much, we want to love because he loved us first. We trust him. If we were going to hell and he gave us the gift of heaven, well, our hearts have been changed. And Christ's love, the Bible says, compels us not to live for ourselves, but to live for others. I'm not going to follow my own script for my life. I just want to receive a script from the God who rescued, delivered, and saved me through his son. So the question, how do faith and works fit together? Martin Luther, 500 years ago, said it so memorably. He says, "We are saved by faith alone, but saving faith is never alone." You get that? We're saved by faith alone. It's not works, not what you do. We're saved by faith alone, but saving faith, real faith, is never alone. It works. It wants to say thank you to God. It wants to express its gratitude by doing the good things that God has prepared for us to do. And the heart of Christianity is understanding the relationship between faith and works. I hope this little conversation has helped. And I hope if you're still confused, you can open your Bible to Ephesians 2 verses 1 through 10 and see how it all fits together. We were lost, but God found us. We were condemned and God saved us. And that inspires us to do good works.
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3: The story is told of Russian cosmonaut Yuri Gagarin, who was in outer space, and he was famously quoted to say, "I looked everywhere and did not see God." If he would have taken his astronaut helmet off, he would have seen God very quickly. You know, Jesus said, "Blessed are the pure in heart, for they shall see God." And one day we will see the Lord. You know, we have loved ones that have gone on before us who have died in faith in Christ. They're seeing the glory of God right now, and one day you will see him too. But until that day, let's walk with him, because he wants to reveal himself to us through his word each and every day.
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8: When you start understanding what God has done for you, when you are clearly understanding how much he's forgiven you, you would not stop praising. You would not say, "Oh, we've gone 20 minutes. Oh, that's so long." You would say, "Keep it going. I want to worship him. Come on. I'm just getting warmed up because God has been so good."

0: 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I'm Wayne Shepherd. 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
1: You know, some certain people that look at your life and they want what you have, but they don't want the God you have. They just want the repercussions of the God that you have, but not the relationship with God. How many of you know that? Someone may be around you and, you know, since you've come to Jesus, God has turned your marriage around and you guys are doing well. And they ask you, hey, you know, I love how your marriage is. How do you do it? And you start saying, well, you know, before I came to Christ, I came to Christ. He's turned me around. No, don't talk to me about Jesus and Christ, but I want to talk to you about your marriage. You say, well, you know, since I came to Christ, I've learned how to forget. No, I don't want to hear about Christ. I want to hear about your marriage. What they don't understand is that the overflow of our relationship with God affects every area of our life. And you can't get the blessing without getting the Jesus. They come hand in hand. And so David started watching the house of Obed-Edom. And for 3 months, and it says, and the Lord blessed him and his entire household. So finally, David, after seeing the blessing, said, hey, I want the presence of God in my house. And I was thinking about that for a minute, and I was asking myself, well, how do we really make room for the presence of God in our house? Well, I believe that you make room for the presence of God in your house by making your house a place that welcomes His presence. I think there's simple things that you can do to acknowledge that this household belongs to God. Like, how about bowing your head before you eat a meal and saying, Lord, thank you that this comes from you and we dedicate this meal to you because you are the provider of all things. What would happen if you started bowing your knee every night before you go to bed, and you would just say, thank you, Lord, that you've given

0: happen if you decided, you know, I'm not going to let anything in my house that I wouldn't allow in church?
1: Oh.
0: I know some of you think that when you come to church, it's the house of God. And so when you slip in the foyer and you slip a little bit and a cuss word comes out, you're like, sorry, I'm in God's house. But what if you realized that your house is God's house? What if as you flip through the channels, you realize that whatever you let come into the airwaves of your house, you're letting come into the house of God, and so you would flip the channel next time you see, you'd flip out of that channel next time you see a Victoria's Secrets commercial with your boys there. You'd flip out of that channel. What would happen if you started saying, hey, this is God's house, and we want this house to be like the house of God because God is ruling in this place? You see, Jesus said that when he left, he would send the Holy Spirit, the third person of the Godhead. When you invite Christ to come into your heart and life, he comes into your body via the Holy Spirit. So you now become a carrier of the presence of God. Wherever you go, you take the presence of God. You say, well, Pastor, where does God live on earth? If you are a believer, he lives at your address. Because you've brought the presence of God there. And so you need to make room for the presence of God. I think when we make room for the presence of God, he becomes a blessing to us. When we don't make room for the presence of God can be a dangerous thing in our lives. Number three, don't touch what belongs to God. Make room for the presence of God. Number three, carry his presence with the handles of praise. It tells us, so David went to the house of Obed-Edom to bring the ark up from the house of Obed-Edom to the city of David with rejoicing. When those who were carrying the ark of the Lord had taken six steps, he sacrificed a bull and a fattened calf. Wearing his linen ephod, David was dancing before the Lord with all of his might, while he and all the Israel was bringing up the ark of the Lord with shouts and the sound of trumpets. So David decided, this time I'm not going to bring the presence of God on carts like we did the first time. The carts were how the secular Philistines carried the ark of the covenant. God wanted the Ark of the Covenant to travel on the shoulders of praising people. You see, the Philistines had carried the Ark like they carried a lot of things. It was convenient, but it wasn't God's way. How many of you know sometimes you can try to pursue the right purpose but not do it God's way? And if you don't do it God's way, it backfires on you. You say, well, Pastor, I want to be married. I want to be married. I'm glad you want to be married. That's a good thing. He who desires a wife desires a good thing. But you got to do it God's way, too. Because you can desire a good thing and do it the wrong way, and it can backfire on you. Hello? And so, the good thing is he wanted to carry the presence of God. The bad thing is they were carrying the presence of God the wrong way. And so he decided, this time I'm going to do it God's way. The presence of God travels best on the shoulders of praising people. The Levites were called to be the singers and the worshipers. They were not to touch the ark. They were to put poles in between and carry the poles on their shoulders while they worshiped and praised God. Listen to me. I believe that A.W. Tozer said that without worship, we go about miserable. Manly Beasley said, a glimpse of God will save you, but to gaze at him will sanctify you. Jack Hayford said, worship changes the worshiper into the image of the one who is being worshiped. I want you to know that if you want the presence of God to follow you, to be with you, if you want the presence of God in your household, if you want the presence of God throughout the week, then you have to learn the atmosphere and the culture of praise, because God travels best on the shoulders of praising

0: people. Amen? You know, Pastor, I just don't feel the presence of God that much. Well, if I were God, there's some of you I wouldn't want to be around either. All I hear is complaining and negative and why this and why that, and life is tough and difficult and moaning and groaning. But when you start turning around and saying, you know, my day may not be going good, but praise God that He's on the throne, that He's in control, that He's almighty. I thank You, Lord, that You've given breath in my spirit. I thank You, Father, that my job may not be the best in the world, but You are the best in the world. I thank You that my paycheck may not be the highest right now, but I thank You that I serve a God who owns the cattle on a thousand hills and who has all power over all things. I thank You, Lord, that I may not be feeling that great today, but I thank God that I serve a healer who is able to heal me. I thank You that I serve a God who's given me a destiny and power. And I thank God, when you start praising God, there's something about the culture of praise that invites the presence of God in a fresh, new, powerful way to land in that place and to say, yes, I'm at home in this place now. You know, we can make someone feel at home, or we can make someone feel like they're not welcomed. How about it? Have you ever been traveling somewhere and you're in a different country and they're speaking a different language that you don't understand, and then you hear some people speaking English and eating hamburgers, and you're like, yeah, hello, Americans. Why? Because they're speaking your language. They understand you. And immediately you're drawn to them because you feel like, hey, here's some people like me that talk like me, that I understand the culture and the language that they're speaking. Why? Because it's familiar to you. The language of heaven, the language of the Spirit of God, is the language of faith and praise. When there is faith, acknowledging that He is there. When there's worship and praise, acknowledging that the King of Heaven is there. There's something about the language of gratitude and praise and thanksgiving and faith that allows God's presence to come in a powerful, supernatural way. Let me tell you something. When you understand the bigger picture, you become a worshiper. When you start understanding what God has done for you, when you are clearly understanding how much He's forgiven you, clearly what He's given you, clearly what your destiny is, you would not stop praising. You would not say, oh, we've gone 20 minutes. Oh, that's so long. You would say, keep it going. I still want to praise. Keep it going. I want to worship Him. Come on. I've just started. I'm just getting warmed up because God has been so good.
1: 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Now let's continue with the final part of today's message titled, Taking the Presence of God with Us. Here again is Mark Jobe.
0: So David, started worshiping and brought the presence of God with worship and praise. And then lastly, number four. And this is really, really important. If you're going to bring the presence of God, focus your praise on the audience of one. It tells us in verse 16 that as the ark of the Lord with 30,000 people made its way into Jerusalem, that David's wife, Michal, daughter of Saul, was watching him from a window. Now I want to know why she wasn't down there worshiping, first of all, but that's another story. She was in the window of observation. She wasn't worshiping God. She was just watching others worship. You know, some of you, you've taken the position of a critic, not a participant. You've allowed the enemy to put you in a place of you're in the window watching others worship and telling them how wrong they do it, but you're not worshiping yourself. Oh man, I'm talking to someone here. Oh, we've all been there. Have you ever found yourself in the window? You're watching. You should have done it like this. That's a wrong way. Hey, when you're worshiping yourself, you don't have a lot of room to watch others. But when you're not worshiping and you're not living, it's easy to be a critic. It's easy to stand there and point out what other people are doing instead of saying, you know, I didn't even know how you were worshiping because I was so enthralled in worship myself. I wasn't even watching you. I was just worshiping. But she got into the critic's window. Oh, you've been in the critic's window before, or you've been subject to the critic's window before. Someone at work that doesn't live for God at all but knows that you're a Christian. Oh, you went to see that movie, I thought you were a Christian. Oh, you said that word, I thought you were a believer. Aren't you one of those born-agains? You have a run-in with someone. Oh, you're supposed to be a Christian. Aren't Christians supposed to have not run-ins? Are you got mad? Are you having the right attitude? And they become like the fourth person to the Holy Spirit. They're not even worshiping. They're not even following. They're in the critic's window telling you how to live like a Christian when they're not even a Christian. This woman, David's wife, was watching him worship. And let me tell you something about worship. Worship is humbling. There's no way of worshiping God without putting yourself down. Because worship is acknowledging that there's someone in the room that's much more important than you are. Worship is saying, I'm very little compared to who's in this room. Worship means that we prostrate ourselves before God. It means that we acknowledge that we are nothing before His presence. It acknowledges that He deserves the fruit of our lips and the expression of our bodies and the worth and the attention above anyone else. Pride is the enemy of worship and praise. And so look what happens. So David's wife watches him from the window, and it says, and when she saw David leaping and dancing before the Lord, she despised him in her heart. She saw David leaping and dancing. He took off his kingly robes and he was worshiping with everybody else. Because let me tell you, in worship, there is no president or vice president. There is no king or queen. There are only sinners saved by grace. We are all in the same playing field. When we're worshiping God, there is no regalia. There is no positions. When we're worshiping God, we are all leveled before the almighty sovereign God of the universe. No one lifts our heads to him because we are all the same. And so David acknowledged that as a king, he would worship God with all of his might. And his wife looked down upon him and she thought, you're embarrassing yourself. The Bible says that he was leaping and dancing before the Lord. And she thought to herself, hey, that's not kingly. You're leaping and dancing like all these other guys, leaping and dancing. You're embarrassing yourself. And David responded to her when he got back home. It says in verse 20, when David returned home to bless his household, Michal, daughter of Saul, came to meet him and said, how the king of Israel has distinguished himself today, going around half naked in full view of these slave girls as any vulgar fellow would do. And I love David's response. David says it was before the Lord. It was before the Lord. Do you know that your worship is before the Lord? You're not performing for anybody else. It's before the Lord. I worship God because he deserves my worship. And then David says, and I will become even more undignified than this. You thought that was bad. You just wait and see. I'm going to worship God with greater abandon. I don't care what people think about me. I don't care if I look dignified or proper or not. I'm going to worship God the way he deserves to be worshiped, because it's not for others to see how dignified I am. It's about the King of Kings and the Lord of Lords. It's about his glory and his honor and his fame. And if people think I'm a foolish, then I'm foolish for God. If people think that I'm a fool, may I be a fool for God. But I will give myself fully to the worship and praise of the King of Kings and Lord of Lords. I will be even more undignified than this. And let me tell you, there are times when I have felt undignified in worship. The pride in me says, you know, keep it together. What are people going to think? You're a leader. But the heart in me says, no, I don't care. If I bow down, if I cry, if I raise my hands, if I dance out of rhythm, it doesn't matter. Because I will worship God with my full heart and my whole mind and my whole spirit. You know, some of you are still in the critic's window. You're still kind of bound by, well, what are people going to think? Well, what are people going to say? You know, I have people that are bound by fear and anger. What Josiah talked about last week, by shame. And you come in here and you feel like, look who I am, where I've been, and what I've done. How could I worship God? And I want to say to you, look at who you are, where you've been, and what you've done, and how much God has forgiven you. If anybody should be worshiping, it should be you. There you go. And maybe you feel that same way. Maybe you feel constrained in your worship. And I want to challenge you, next time you open the Word or put on a praise song or in church, remember the words of David, and I will be even more undignified than this. Because what David was saying is, this is not for the audience around me. I'm not too dignified to worship God. And so I'm going to express my worship freely to the one who has freely given me his forgiveness. So I want to pray for you if you feel oftentimes either shame, guilt, restraint, a critical spirit as you're worshiping. I want to pray that God would free you up to worship God with greater freedom and greater enjoyment. Father, I pray for that person that is attacked by the enemy, is lied to about their identity and their position, that is beat down in shame by their own thoughts, or is restrained by guilt or a sense of unworthiness. I pray, Father, that we would worship you in spirit and in truth. I pray for a new freedom in worship. I pray for a new liberty of expression. I pray, Father, that we would be focused on the audience of one. And I ask this in Jesus' name. Amen.
1: Amen. Thank you, Mark. 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
0: Yeah, that's right, Wayne. And there's a lot of worn down people right now.
1: Yeah.
0: You know, it's like that tire that keeps losing a little bit of air and then wakes up one day and it's flat. So what do you do when you're just tired, when it's hard to keep going, when life has worn you down? We're going to talk specifically to that topic tomorrow.
1: You'll hear a timely and encouraging word from 2 Timothy chapter 1. So don't miss it. Tuesday, here on Bold Steps with Mark Jobe. I'm Wayne Shepherd. Thanks for listening. Bold Steps is a production of Moody Radio, a ministry of Moody Bible Institute.
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2: Theologian A.W. Tozer said that the most important thing about us is what we think of when we think about God. So what do you think of the Holy Spirit? Hey, my name's Kim. This is Faith Radio. And on the next Susie Larson Live, Pastor Samuel Rodriguez is going to share from his book, 40 Days of Fresh Oil, Holy Fire, New Wine. 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
4: Be still and know that I am God. It's a popular phrase from the Bible, one that you've probably heard before. But did you know that that verse was written in a context a lot like ours? It's actually from Psalm 46, which says, "The nations raged, the kingdoms were moved." It describes great international turmoil. But God is involved in the world. Verse 9 says he makes wars to cease to the end of the earth. He breaks the bow and cuts the spear in two. That's a promise that one day God will bring an end to all war. So what are we to do in the meantime? Let go. 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Sometimes we just need to turn off the TV news and listen to what God has to say through his word. Be still and know that I am God. When's the last time you were still before him? 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

0: Welcome to Suzy Larson Live. Always so honored to get to spend this time with you. In fact, I look forward to bringing you conversations every single day that hopefully inspire you in your faith walk, that deepen your understanding of God's Word, and that heightens your awareness of His very real presence in your life. Well, I just finished an event this weekend, and I got to tell you, I'm tired, but my spirit is strong. I'm in awe over how God moved in our midst. You know, usually I'm speaking at women's conferences. This past weekend, I spoke four times at a large family camp. I think there were probably 1,200 people in every session, young teens to senior citizens. It was amazing to see how God, I knew this theologically, but to see it practically, He's no respecter of persons. You know, I said to the crowd, if you're a senior citizen, you don't have a senior Jesus. If you're a teen, you don't have a teenage Jesus. You got the Spirit of the living God in you. And the expectancy in that room was so amazing. There was an 85-year-old woman that came up to me. She said, I have been bullied by this enemy my whole life. I've never heard what you just said. And she said, I'm armoring up. I'm standing up in faith. I'm not putting up with it anymore. That devil's going to be sorry he ever messed with me, she says. Teen girl came up to me, tears in her eyes, saying, the chains broke off of me. I've been bound by inferiority and insecurity, and I just got a glimpse of who I am to God. An old dear senior saint man came up crying, tears streaming down his face. He is a distinguished businessman, I could tell. And he said, my hubby came up and he shared a portion of his story and just an encounter with God that he'd had recently. And he said to hear that. And he said to think that God could put his hand on my broken heart and heal it. He said, I just have hope again. You know, it's just so powerful when we get together and we seek God together and watch God do what only He can do. There's nothing like God's presence. It's important to position yourself on the path of His promises. It's important to prioritize His presence, to live with holy expectancy. Too often as Christians, we sort of bide our time. We live distracted lives and we wonder where the power is. But we want to be looking up. We want to be engaged. We want to keep our hearts in it. Today, we've got an important conversation around all of that, talking to our friend, best-selling author, Pastor Samuel Rodriguez. He returns to the program today to talk about his new 40-day devotional, 40 Days of Fresh Oil. Holy fire, new wine. We've got five copies to give away. And if you just long for an encounter with God and you want to have not a powerless Christianity, but a powerful Christianity, you can enter the drawing by texting the word book to 877-933-2484. Let me tell you about my guest. We'll get him on the show. Samuel Rodriguez is a pastor, speaker, best-selling author, movie producer, civil rights activist whose career in the public square and international ministries made him one of the most influential Christian leaders in the world. He's the first Hispanic American to have participated in two different presidential inauguration ceremonies. He's the recipient of the Martin Luther King Jr. Leadership Award, presented by the Congress of Racial Equality, and serves as a president of National Hispanic Christian Leadership Conference. Pastor Sam resides with his family in Sacramento, California, where he leads New Season Church. Just a little busy. Pastor, welcome back to the show.
1: Honored to be with you. Always blessed to be with you. Thank you for having me.
0: Thank you. I'm always set ablaze in a new way when you've been on the show. So I get so excited when I see another book comes across my desk. And you've been on plenty of times to know that my first question is the same every day. And it really ties into your lane and what you're all about. But it's all about just presence of God. And we spend time with them, and it's not a one-sided conversation. We're not the ones doing all the talking. He gives impressions. He speaks to our hearts. He guards and guides us. So as you've been spending time in His presence these days, what's He been impressing upon your heart?
1: Yeah, it's Romans chapter 5, verse 5. One of the versions reads the following. The Holy Spirit is proof that God loves us. Mm-hmm. Isn't that amazing? Wow. So we know the Holy Spirit, of course, the third person of the triune God, the Trinity. We know Him as the Paraclete, the Ruach of God, the Comforter, the Convictor, the Sanctifier, the Purifier, the Magnifier, and the Amplifier. He's the seal, the guarantee, and the assurance. He is literally, the Apostle Paul calls Him, the deposit, right? The guarantee of the finished work of Christ coming to fruition. But right there, He is to prove that God loves us. That's pretty amazing to me. It's the Holy Spirit operating in us, with us, for us, and through us for the glory of God, where the finished work of Christ becomes fully manifest. So every day when I struggle, when I have challenges in front of me, I rest assured in the reality that the same Spirit that raised Jesus from the dead lives inside of me because He loves me.
0: Mm. I mean, that He wants to dwell because He loves is so amazing to me. You know, and in Romans 8, it talks about his spirit speaks to our spirit to confirm that we're his children.
1: Yes.
0: And sometimes you hear from people who doubt their salvation, and yet, you know, they'll also say, 2 days ago, the Lord impressed this upon my heart. And the enemy is such a liar. It's like the very fact that the Spirit of God is speaking to you confirms that you belong to him. I mean, what a gift we have in the deposit of the Holy Spirit, you know?
1: The very fact that you're convicted when you err. When there is sin or deviancy, or you don't match up, let's just say, with Romans chapter 12, you know, the ethical chapter laid out and covered extensively by theologians from St. Augustine all the way down. It's the Holy Spirit who convicts. And if you feel conviction, you shouldn't be whining or complaining. You should be grateful. You know, it means that he has vested interest in your life and that he's with you. So that's a pretty amazing thing. It's an uncomfortable win, but it's a win nonetheless.
0: Can you think of a time in your recent history when you received the comfort of the Spirit? I mean, as you said at the beginning here, he has so many roles to guard, guide, to correct, you know, but the comfort of the Spirit when we're battling, when we're down, when we feel alone, can you think of a time when he comforted you?
1: Well, listen, Susie, this is without any exaggeration whatsoever, your audience will be the first to hear this, and maybe possibly the last. Maybe this is my version of therapy. So you never know, because I haven't shared it with anyone. And I haven't been public. If you go on my social media accounts, you'll never find any iteration of it and whatsoever. Recently, I went through an interesting chapter. I am very committed to biohacking and longevity and health. And I call it the seven H's that I've discussed with you previously. Living a holy, healed, healthy, happy, humble, hungry, honoring life. And it's going to be a little bit funny to your audience a bit. I had a pickleball injury. I'll give you 30 seconds to laugh. Maybe 15. All right, 10 seconds left. I had a pickleball injury. Okay. So the pickleball injury resulted in long story short, at the end of the day, I ended up with a retinal detachment. So, and the good Lord protected me, because Sam Rodriguez, not knowing what it was, but fully cognizant of you know, again, health awareness and so forth, but I never lost vision. I never had like a curtain cover me. I had a couple of floaters. And I discovered that for 21 days, and if you do your Google due diligence, it's an anomaly. For 21 days, my retina was detached. It was holding on to a spring, to the macula. Anyone who knows anything about ophthalmology and so forth. And that shouldn't happen. You don't, because I traveled, Susie, on a plane. If you know anything about pressure and the ocular pressure, it should never have held on. My ophthalmologist looked at me, and the only reason I discovered it was because I was en route to the White House to meet the president. I serve on the faith team right now. So I was en route to meet with the president, with President Trump. And my flight was delayed by 4 hours. Now watch this, 4 hours. So I missed the meeting. And I really felt the Holy Spirit say, go home, check your eye immediately. And this is why you missed this flight. And I went, what? My eyes great. Perfect vision, blah, blah, blah. Couple of floaters. I went home and went to the ophthalmologist. Immediately told me, you need surgery like today. Today. And I went, are you kidding me? They went, no. Ophthalmologist looks at me and says, your macula is holding on to a string. We don't even know how that happened. How long have you been traveling with this? 21 days. Impossible. Impossible. Literally, quote, something held on to your macula. Something held on. So in the midst of all of that, you know, Sam Rodriguez is having his prayer time, devotional time. If you know anything about retinal detachment surgery, they put a buckle on it. They put a gas bubble. You have to look down for 5 days. And I mean, literally look down. You could only look up.
0: You have to be like in a chair with your head face down, or in your bed face down.
1: Face down. So you can't even sleep face up. You've looked face down. You could walk only if you walk face down, right? And you could only look up for 5 minutes per hour, and you're face down the entire time. So I'm doing my prayer walk. I'm walking around in my neighborhood. I can't travel on a plane now because of the gas bubble. I've never been grounded before. And I'm having, you know, Sam Rodriguez conversations with God. And he's going like, you know, I get it. Things happen in life. Not your fault, my fault. I had a little lattice factor. I should have gone to the doctor when I had a chance. And I never addressed the lattice, this little weakening of the retina. And just call me. I own this. Again, I own this. I go, but still, I've never been grounded. And I really felt the Holy Spirit speak to me, said, Samuel, I protected you. One, who do you think kept your eyeball connected? And number two, it should have been worse, and it could have been worse. And at that comforting moment there, that sometimes we suffer the consequences of our own actions, that sometimes, many times, behavior. And yet in the midst of it, he intervenes to give us the most unbelievable, beneficial outcome that would magnify his name. And again, that was my moment where I just had this conversation with the Lord, where the Spirit of God just comforted me and said, I got you. I really got you. And it opened up my eyes, no pun intended, to a number of great, biblical truths that now undergird the rest of this year, me going forward. Everything's fine, by the way. It healed miraculously. The bubble went away way before ahead of time. So I'm back to playing pickleball. But the point is,
0: oh my goodness, you're a beast. Wow.
1: But the point is, I went through an interesting journey. And I thank God for his amazing grace, his divine protection. But the conversations with the Holy Spirit in my walks, in my 1.5 hour, 2 hour walks, it meant everything.
0: Amazing. Just amazing. Last week I was, I've just got challenges coming from different angles. And I just remember just thinking about something in a way that put a little pit in my gut, and instantly the Holy Spirit confronted and just in loving just said, frame it differently. You're framing it wrong. And instantly peace came. And I had a sense of that was just a skewed perspective. And as soon as I put a redemptive perspective around, I had hope, I had faith, I was good, and I could move on. And I'm like, what an incredible gift. We're not smart enough to come up with this stuff like this. I mean, thank the Lord,
1: Amen, indeed. And I love the framing part. Many out there would completely attribute that exclusively do it to therapy or psychological rubrics and frameworks, which are substantial and valid. The reframing part is so critical. It's the lens by which you look at a situation. And if you look at it through the lens of a biblical worldview, and if you look at it through the lens of the finished work of Christ, and if you look at it through the lens of what the Holy Spirit is saying and operating and doing in you, with you, for you, and through you for the glory of Christ, then everything changes. The perspective is everything. One final thing on this, Susie. One final thing. So I would, I never had this before, right? I've never been grounded. I had to cancel major conferences, and I've never been down that road before. Like major conferences, and I mean major, from the UK, you name it, just major conferences in Europe and so forth. And I, my wife looked at me and she said, I've never seen you handle something so, not debilitating, but something so difficult with so much grace. And I said, honey, I'm not 20 anymore. And I discovered gratitude. So what do I mean by that? I have my discipline. The first thing I do in the morning, the first thing I do is talk to God. And I pray, but not what I do now after this. I wake up, first thing I do is say thank you. Before anything else is thank you. Gratitude. I begin with gratitude. Thank you for salvation. Thank you for deliverance, for healing, for the finished work of Christ in my life. Thank you for life. Other people did not wake up that morning. Thank you for life. And so every morning, Sam Rodriguez wakes up, and the first thing I say, the two words that come out of my mouth, actually three words, thank you, God.
0: Yeah.
1: It's gratitude. It's gratitude. It's changed everything. I actually went back to my church without telling them about the whole retinal detachment area. And if they listen to your program, they'll discover why Pastor Sam had sunglasses on. I never shared it with my church.
0: I'm so honored. I'm so honored that you would share that here. Wow.
1: They knew something was up because I was wearing sunglasses on stage, right? So they thought either he's being really California hip, that's Pastor Sam is having a generational crisis, or I'm doing my best Robert Downey Jr. imitation, impersonation. But no, it's just gratitude. Gratitude is everything. And again, grateful for the chapters we go through, that with the understanding that we should be thankful, not just for the outcome, but for the process.
0: Come on. Amen. We're going to pause here. When we come back, we're going to talk more about 40 days of fresh oil, holy fire, new wine. It's Pastor Samuel's new 40-day devotional. The title might sound familiar. It's a companion piece to the book we talked about last time he was on. But if you really like the devotional, you know, these short readings that pack a punch, and you want a 40-day journey of just seeking God, walking in the presence and the power of the Spirit of God, text the word book to 877-933-2484. My guest today is best-selling author, Pastor Samuel Rodriguez. Anytime he comes on the show, I feel like my fire burns a little brighter. Don't go away. More great conversation up ahead. We'll be back in a minute.
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0: Thanks so much for tuning in to Suzy Larson Live, talking to author Pastor Samuel Rodriguez, celebrating the release of his Devo, 40 Days of Fresh Oil, Holy Fire, New Wine. 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And if you've got questions, send those in a separate text. And Pastor, you open the book this way. If you want to start a fire, you need three basic elements: fuel, heat, and oxygen. Say more.
1: Absolutely. There are ingredients. And the fuel, the heat, and the oxygen, of course, they serve as metaphors to the spiritual resources that we must provide in order to make sure and make certain that fire comes to fruition, makes itself manifest. And in there, of course, I speak about the element of faith. The element of faith is so incredibly important, right? It is that faith that enables us to move forward, 2 Corinthians 5:7. It is that faith that enables me to pray, Matthew 21:22, with a spirit of expectation that what I'm praying for in alignment of God's will come to fruition. It is that faith that pleases God, Hebrews 11:6. So it's the equipment that we come in, right? What do we come in with in order to elevate that fire? You come in with forgiveness. Even yesterday at our church service, I spoke about the fact that there are three groups of people we are required to forgive. And that could be biblically substantiated. We are to forgive our parents, regardless of how perfect your parents may have been. Me and my kids have to forgive me, and their kids are going to have to forgive them because we're not perfect. You have to forgive your parents. You have to forgive those that have offended you, and you have to forgive yourself. And that spirit of forgiveness, those three things are critical, because forgiveness, if you're not forgiving, you're actually holding back so much that God has in store for you, according to Matthew chapter 6, subsequent verses. We must forgive, right? Those who have offended us. But in Romans, by the way, I'm going back to Romans for a second. Romans lays out the case in Romans chapter 12 that forgiveness, if we don't forgive, it's actually holding back judgment from those who have done us wrong. Interesting. So it's forgiveness. So it's faith, it's forgiveness. And it's not just faith, and forgiveness is a spirit of humility. One thing I've discovered in the past 6 months has been this emphasis, this biblical, beautiful thread from Genesis to Revelation of the power of humility. The power of humility. What does that look like? Proverbs 22, verse 4. Powerful verse your audience should read and just maybe memorize. True humility, which Susie means, true humility, right? From an ontological extension of that phrase would be what? True humility means that there must be what? False humility. So true humility and fear of the Lord will lead to riches, honor, and long life. And so humility and faith and forgiveness, we fuel the fire with these elements, and we provide what we need in order to see God show up mightily. And with that fire, of course, that holy fire that I speak about in the Devo is so powerful. It's a sanctifying fire. It's a purifying fire. It's beautiful when God removes things from us. When you're a baby Christian, you thank Him for what He gives you. When you're a mature Christian, you thank Him for what He gives you, but you likewise give Him thanks for the things that He removed from you, from the things He cut off. So that's the holy fire that I reference.
0: So beautiful. Forgive your parents, forgive your offenders, forgive yourself. Right there, yes. If you're holding on in any of those areas, you do that, you may just spark a personal revival. And you know, scripture talks about that our God is a consuming fire. And as His people, we don't have to fear the fire. The fire consumes our flesh, our foes, you know, the enemy of our soul, our obstacles. And Pastor, you write this, the holy fire of God is a sanctifying fire, a purifying fire, a consuming fire that will address and remove once and for all every vestige of toxicity, every lie of the enemy, every obstacle and impediment to the fulfillment of God's purpose in your life. Unexpected vipers may strike and latch on, but they will never survive holy fire. Say more about that, if you would. You know, His scripture talks about He's a consuming fire. And even says it's a terrible thing to fall into the hands of the living God. And we've lost a sense of true reverence before God. So give us context for those passages.
1: Totally. It's again, some unfortunately grew up with theological or biblical myopia, and without having true exegete and having an homiletical, hermeneutical, and apologetics as it pertains to a structure regarding the word, they read things out of context. So in many Christian churches, God forbid you ever preach about the fire of God, because to them, that's punitive. If you're speaking to a believer, it's not punitive. The holy fire of God doesn't punish you. It literally prepares you. It prunes you and it preserves you.
0: Wow.
1: And yes, it's uncomfortable. It's uncomfortable when God addresses something about your character or your attitude or the way you responded to a circumstance or a situation, the way you're treating others or the way you treat yourself. Sure, it's uncomfortable, but it's powerful because once that fire deals with that issue, the outcome is nothing less than you becoming more like Jesus, 2 Corinthians 3:18. The outcome is nothing less than the overflow mentioned in scripture, both in the Old Testament and the New Testament. That part, that phrase would be the abundant life that Christ promised at the latter part of John 10:10. So it is an amazing thing indeed. Don't fear the fire. My admonition and exhortation to your audience is don't fear the fire. Embrace it. Have the audacity to say, go ahead, God, do it. Sanctify me. All right. Mm-hmm. Now, in full disclosure, in respect to all the different streams out there, the holy fire does not necessarily primarily make you dance, scream, and shout. That may be the outcome in a praise expression at the end of the day, but primarily, it gets you on your knees in repentance.
0: Come on, amen.
1: And that's what holy fire does.
0: Yeah. And that's the beautiful thing. I mean, even scripture taught, is it Acts 3:19, repent so that times of refreshing may come. When you're brought into that place, it's actually sacred. If you don't look at God as a punitive God, but as a loving, faithful God and as one to be revered, there's an intimacy with God in that place. If you can get over yourself and get rid of your self-justification and say, Lord, whatever you're addressing, it is so that there can be more real estate in my story and my soul for you. Have your way. I'm telling you, you'll be flooded with peace because he doesn't beat us down. When we're in the fire, he's not billy clubbing us over the head. You know, he's calling us up. He's purifying our hearts. Maybe speak to the person who's in the fire who feels like, I don't feel his presence. I feel shame. I'm so aware of my self sins, but I'm not at that place of intimacy yet. What advice would you have for them?
1: Yeah, I'm only going to have to give them a biblically substantiated advice that comes from Daniel chapter 3, the Shadrach, Meshach, and Abednego were literally in the fire, the physical fire. And there is nothing in scripture. And Susie, this is very important. I will encourage your entire audience to do their thorough biblical due diligence. There's nothing in scripture that ever says that they ever felt his presence or even acknowledged it. Let me repeat that. There's nothing in scripture that says that Shadrach, Meshach, and Abednego ever saw the fourth man or felt the fourth man. This is what they know. They walked in with bondages, literally bound. By the time they came out, there were no bondages. And they did not even smell like they went through the fire. So whether you feel his presence or not, feeling is not a metric of God being with
0: you. Come on. Amen.
1: It is be still and know that God is God. It's your knowledge. It's faith. Hence, faith is it transcends our feelings. We got to do away with this feely Christianity. It really, sometimes you feel it, sometimes you don't. And
0: it doesn't
1: really matter because it's not based on feeling. It's based on his word, on what he promised. He would never leave you nor forsake you. By the way, that means you, the blessed you and the broken you, the messy you and the miraculous you, the you on good days and the you on bad days. He will never leave you nor forsake you. Let his fire do what it needs to do.
0: Somebody got to text me an amen. As you're talking, and I never thought about that, but you're absolutely right. There's no sense. It's not like they turned and hugged him. And it reminds me, we have a guest on every month, Jamie Winship, and he used to do a lot of work, conflict resolution in the Middle East. He was sent over there by the government, but as a Christian, he always wanted to help these different precious Muslim people hear from God and learn their identity in Jesus. And the way that he did it was just so amazing. But there was a time he was there. They didn't know he spoke Arabic and they were saying, let's kill him now. It was this very dangerous situation, but he had all this peace. And when they sat chairs around this table in this tent in the middle of nowhere, they sat an extra chair. And when they asked about it, he said, well, it's for the guard outside, that tall one with that spear, the sword. Basically, they saw an angel, but Jamie never saw it. Jamie was safe. But they saw the angel. He didn't ever see it. And it's like, that's such a reminder that we've got to trust God is with us, whether we see it or feel it. That's amazing. Thank you for sharing that.
1: No, absolutely. And even there's a generation emerging. You probably saw the outcomes from the Barna study of Generation Z, of young men, of really the potential of it exceeding the Jesus movement, the number of young men and women who are coming to Christ in record-breaking numbers in universities and colleges, but across the board, not just in America. I was just in Finland and Helsinki at a conference, and we saw a report likewise come out, published, that confirmed it's happening in Europe. Likewise. And there's a generation that wants to go beyond feeling, and they want to be filled with the fullness of God. There's a generation that's hungry, not just for a touch of God, but legitimate, measurable transformation and truth. So we are at the precipice of something truly remarkable and amazing. Yes. And I believe that we're about to all see it and experience it. And praise be God for that.
0: Wow. And you'll weather the storms, you'll weather the fire, you'll weather the process so much more if, like you said, the feelings aren't the God, that you're not leading by feelings. You're leading by knowing what the Bible says and rejoicing in the truth of who he is. And praise God when you sense his presence, but you praise him when you don't. And so there is a movement happening, and people are expectant for the one true God. And so are we. When we come back, let's talk about, you referenced Paul's famous question to the Christians in Corinth. Do you not know that your body is the temple of God? And that his spirit dwells in you. I want to know, Pastor, just have you unpack that. And friends, love to hear from you. If you've got a question about walking in the power and the presence of God, we'd sure love to hear it. Pastor Samuel Rodriguez is my guest today, celebrating the release of his new Devo, 40 Days of Fresh Oil, Holy Fire, New Wine. Don't go away. We'll be back in a minute.
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9: Open the Bible with Colin Smith.
10: The sacrifices in the Old Testament prepared God's people to understand our need for the sacrifice of Jesus Christ. Jesus bore the judgment of God so that it would not fall on us. Christ, our Passover lamb, has been sacrificed. Now, at the Passover, God said, "When I see the blood, I will pass over you." But the blood that was shed had also to be applied. There had to be an act of faith and obedience in which God's people applied the blood to the door frames of their houses. And in the same way, it's through faith that the saving power of the blood of Jesus is applied to you.
9: Is there someone in your life who needs to know the God of the Bible and might be open to take a journey through the Bible with you? Invite them to openthebible.org.
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0: Thanks so much for tuning in today. Susie Larson here. Susie Larson Live is the show. Pastor Samuel Rodriguez, best-selling author, is my guest today, talking about his new book, 40 Days of Fresh Oil, Holy Fire, New Wine, really talking about walking in the presence and power of the Holy Spirit and really being so intimate with God that we, you know, we do what he says. We go where he calls us to go, and we operate like there's a God in heaven who hears us when we pray, because there is, and he does. At the open of the show, Pastor, you talked about something you hadn't even shared with your church. You had an eye injury. And this dear listener says, this may be too insensitive, so ignore it if it is. But I'm wondering, why didn't he want to tell his church about his eye recovery and surgery? I would want to pray for my pastor if he was going through a trial like that. That's so sweet. What would say you about that?
1: It's a great question. And the reason is, I think inevitably I will. I held back for various reasons. The good Lord has, for his glory exclusively, as you well know, given me access to corridors of power. And that must be managed with humility and integrity. However, because of what I do and who I have access to, there are individuals or sources or, let's just say, platforms, groups, who do not necessarily affirm my access to certain corridors of power. And because I stream around the world, you don't want to give fodder to detractors and naysayers that will take that and use it for their own purposes. And because we get millions of impressions every week on our social media accounts, we get about 5, 6, 7 million impressions. I wanted to just, you know, prevent being flooded with emails from these kind of groups. That's what drove me to be cautious in sharing that with our entire church congregation. It's not like I likewise told my executive team, keep make it a secret, y'all. Don't tell anyone anything. No, but neither did I go on stage and go like, hey guys, don't play pickleball.
0: Yeah. Right. Yeah. That makes a lot of sense. Appreciate that. And we can keep covering you. Praise God for that.

0: 1 Corinthians 3:16 and 6:19. Because Ephesians 2:10, you are God's workmanship, his masterpiece created in Christ Jesus to do good works which he prepared beforehand. That's who you are. You are his masterpiece. And then he tells us, but then Paul, St. Paul, you are temple of the Holy Spirit. What does this mean? It means you're not a lifelong victim. You're not the devil's punching bag. You're not, you know, you're not the outcome of multiple generations who deviated from that which is right. And as a result, you're walking around forevermore, living the consequences of the bad decisions that were made in your pedigree for generations. You are temple of the Holy Spirit. My goodness. And if you know, if you would understand, it's not metaphorical or it's figuratively speaking. Do you realize that the Holy Spirit, the same identical one that raised Jesus, lives inside of you? That's like the greatest epiphany. Like, wow, God lives inside of me. And Jesus paid the price so his spirit can be inside of me, making me more like Jesus every single day. That's a game changer. Game changer. Because wherever you go in life, guess who's with you and in you? God. If, regardless of the chapter, the storm, the valleys, the fires, the good, the bad, and the ugly. He's with you. And it changes everything the moment you understand that your identity is found in the finished work of Christ, affirmed through the indwelling of the Holy Spirit. That's not temporal, but permanent.
1: So good. You're right. Because you're filled with the Spirit, you're no longer bound by your weaknesses, mistakes, struggles, and challenges. You have the power of holy dynamite to overcome them all. You can do all things through Christ who strengthens you. How does he strengthen you? Through his power. Speak to I'm thinking of somebody's listening today and he's wrapped up in some shame because he keeps making the same mistakes over and over again. Yet he wants to live in that freedom and that power and go from strength to strength, glory to glory, shining ever brighter till the full light of day. What first steps should he take?
0: First step you should take is understanding God is with you. Number two, he's completely aware and cognizant of your struggle. Number three, the word of God really works. Open up your mouth and confess God's promises. Really say that. Greater is he that is in me than he that is in the world, than that which is attempting to bind me, to hold me back. Quote Romans chapter 6, verse 6. I am no longer a slave to sin. That you should be quoting every single day when you're struggling with a weakness, a sinful inclination, a temptation. I am no longer a slave to sin. It doesn't say one day you will no longer be. It says, I am no longer a slave to sin. If you confess the word of God, believe the word of God, and the Spirit of God, of course, working through his word, you will see that come to pass. What's beautiful about this, by the way, you can say, that seems and sounds a little bit like positive confession, dear Pastor Sam. Well, let me tell you something about neuroscience and neuropsychology and just physiology. I'm a big fan of Andrew Huberman from Stanford University, who had a personal born-again experience in the past 2 years, by the way. Now that we're the
1: really?
0: Top neuroscience. Oh, yes, you have to do it. Pretty amazing. I'm a fan for years. I'm a fan for years with Andrew Huberman, who is considered one of the most intellectual, one of the most brilliant minds on the planet, head of neurobiology, a neuroscience at Stanford. And he on his podcast announces to the world that he is a Christian and that he had an encounter with Christ. Back to the story. Rewiring. These confessions that are biblically substantiated and imagine filled with the Holy Spirit, they have the power to literally rewire your brain. You rewire. You change the physiology, and now through MRI and brain scanning, you can change the way you think. And that's not man, by the way. That's God. The way God creates it is you declare my word, my promises, not in some weird way where you're declaring Maseratis and mansions, but where you're affirming the fullness of the finished work of Christ in you. It works. So go ahead. If you're struggling with something, declare that you're no longer a slave to sin and give your life to the Lord, where the Holy Spirit is the one who gives you the strength. You attempt to live a holy life with your own strength. Now let the Holy Spirit help you lead that life with his strength.
1: Amen. Yeah. You know, when people criticize that as like a positive confession, that bugs me so bad. I mean, Galatians 2:20, there's a positive confession. I've been crucified with Christ. It's no longer I who live, Christ who lives in me. And the life I live in the flesh, I live by faith in the Son of God who loved me and gave himself up for me. One of the godliest women I know, a friend and mentor, every

0: morning she gets up. She spends 3 hours every morning in the Word. She just oozes the Word of God. But she says every morning she gets up, puts her hands in the air and says, praise God, I am dead to sin and alive to God. She said, when my ears hear that, my body responds to it. Like I just, because I'm speaking the Word of God over my life. And I think, just try it, friend, because it will make such a difference. It's how I win my battles. It's like, you know, and didn't the scripture talk about in the sword, as far as the Ephesians 6 armor, that the sword is a double-edged sword? And I remember reading about that, that it translates two mouths, a two-mouth sword, like it's God's mouth and your mouth lining up, and it's cutting both ways. I mean, I don't think we have any idea the power that God has entrusted to us when he deposited his spirit in us.
1: Absolutely. Imagine you have your spirit, you have the spirit of God indwelling in your life, and then you are declaring his promises. Promises that are inspired by whom? The Holy Spirit. That's double portion, ladies and gentlemen. Talking about double portion, that's it right there. The Word and the Spirit coming together in your life, all inspired by the Holy Spirit, all pointing to Jesus. This is why the finished work of Christ matters. Everything that Jesus paid for on the cross and through his resurrection belonged to you. Who makes that a reality? The Holy Spirit indwelling in your life. How do you affirm that? By declaring his promises from his Word. And that's how you live a victorious day, every single day of your life, regardless of what comes your way.
0: Wow, praise God. That's amazing. You said if the power in your life seems to come and go, to kind of surge sometimes and then fade other times, it's time to reconnect. What might that look like for you, Pastor?
1: Yeah, reconnecting would be doubling down, maybe with great intentionality. It may be a moment of Selah. Let me explain that for your audience. Fasting, just taking time out from the routines and sort of the programmatic algorithm that we engage in on a daily basis and going, let me do something that is not, quote unquote, normative on a daily basis. It's when Jesus would say, hey, guys, let me go out into the wilderness and pray for a while. Let me go into the garden and pray for a while. Let me just separate myself from everything and give my undivided attention to our Heavenly Father. That right there will reconnect. So reconnecting requires deliberation and great intentionality. So it doesn't happen by just happenstance. And it happens by you being intentional about it and taking some time out. I do believe we do need resets. And I don't mean every 5 years. I believe we need seasonal resets. How about this? Let me encourage your audience to do this. You know, winter, spring, summer, and fall. Sounds like the James Taylor song, but in reality, we should, seasonally speaking, at least take a very measurable reset, be it 2 or 3 days, and just, you know, engaging and just saying, let me spend some time, quality time. You're praying every day. I know that. We're doing devotions every day. Absolutely. Reading scripture every day, but it's more intentional, more deliberate, taking 2 or 3 days out every 4 months, whatever it may be, every 3 months, and watch the outcome. It'll reset things and really help you focus on what God has in store for you and your family.
0: You know, any movement we make towards God, you know, we draw near, he draws near. And I've shared this on the show before, but when I'm walking through a tough time, I trim the fat off my life. And I mean, I'm not being legalistic about it, but I just do partial fast or a full fast. I turn off the news. I put social media aside and immerse myself in worship and the Word, or listening to an audio book, go for long walks as I'm listening. I can't even believe the strength that God gives me by just pressing in on a deeper level. And an enemy would love nothing more than to distract us, to keep us in the shallows. But the depths are right there. Just jump in, right?
1: Yes. I preached a series this past November on shallow Christianity versus deep Christianity. Every single time things took place when Jesus in the Sea of Galilee, you hear the phrase, and he told them to go deep. Go deep. Let's go deep. So if we have to leave the shallow, superficial faith behind, and we have to go deep into the fullness of everything Jesus paid for on the cross. Again, it requires you, on one occasion it said, he left the crowd behind. So on occasion, it requires us to separate from the crowd, from the things that hover over us, from the things that may inflate things and may suffocate us to a great degree, if not make us spiritually and prophetically claustrophobic. And it requires us to go deep. And by the way, when you go deep, some storms may arise. You may have to walk on things you never walked on before. Mm-hmm. But regardless, it's in the deep where we discover some of the greatest truths that will enable us to see the greatest kingdom advancing outcomes.
0: Come on. Amen. Maybe, just maybe, as you're listening today, you sense the Lord calling you to trim some of the fat off your life. Again, not for legalism's sake, not for punitive purposes, just because he loves you. And he's got more things he wants to say to you, and he wants to empower you and equip you for the road ahead. When we come back, I want to have you talk about, and this is from another book, but it feeds into this idea of fresh oil, holy fire, new wine, but how a mess becomes a miracle. And in this book, you write about how your potential can be turned into power. Like God really activates us in these places where we live, and we see him turn things around, open up doors, part the waters. That's the miracle factor of our lives because we belong to God. What a blessing that is. Author Pastor Samuel Rodriguez is my guest today, and his book is 40 Days of Fresh Oil, Holy Fire, New Wine. And we will be back in just a minute.
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3: Hey, when you think about the Bible and you think about parents, who comes to mind? 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

0: Hope you're having a really great day. Thanks for tuning in to Suzy Larson Live. We are having a fantastic conversation with our friend, author, pastor Samuel Rodriguez, celebrating the release of yet another book. This one's 40 Days of Fresh Oil, Holy Fire, New Wine, 40 Day Devo that will draw you into the depths of what God has for you. We've got 5 copies to give away today. Text the word book if you want in on the drawing, 877-933-2484. You know, we play a part, God plays a part, and He wants our activated faith. He wants our engaged relationship. He doesn't want us to phone it in and just sit back and kind of that learned helplessness that you see so much in culture today. He wants us leaning in, listening, doing what He says. But then what He does makes all the difference. And one of your past books, you write about how God can take a mess and make a miracle. And in this book, you talk about how He can turn your potential into power. Talk about that dynamic of, you know, our boots on the ground. We get, you know, our lives feel messy at times and hard. And yet the God factor, when we participate with Him and we have expectancy that He will move, how He actually does that.
1: Absolutely. He is the God of the turnaround. He is the God of John chapter 2, the one that changes water into wine, mm-hmm. sorrow into joy, mourning into dancing, trauma into testimony, drama into destiny, brokenness into blessedness. He is that God. And then the logical next question should be, yeah, we get that. It sounds like a great sermon, but how? What do we do? What do we do to convert that potential into power, the mess into the miracle? Here's something interesting from Mark chapter 4 and Mark chapter 5. I referenced the going deep and doing away with shallow Christianity. I discovered through scripture that there is so much power. Here it is. When you rest in Him.
0: Amen.
1: So Jesus is resting, literally sleeping. A storm emerges. He gets up and He rebukes the storm. Let me repeat that for your audience. He's resting and then He rebukes. Those two words appear in the same identical story. Is that a coincidence? Sometimes we're spiritually exhausted. We're mentally, emotionally exhausted in life, which takes away the fullness of the ability to get up and confront and rebuke the storms that we're going through because we're not rested. When you rest in God's promises, when you rest in the finished work of Christ, when you rest in the indwelling of the Holy Spirit, then you have the fortitude, the wherewithal to get up and rebuke anything that comes against you and attempts to rob, kill, and destroy what God has purposed for your life. I don't find it to be coincidental that in one chapter, Mark chapter 4, He's resting and He rebukes. And then in the very next chapter, there's deliverance, literally a legion is cast out of a man. There is healing, the woman of the issue of blood, and there's a generational turnaround, Jairus' daughter. All of that after He rests and rebuked. So wow. If you really want to go from potential to power and from mess to miracle, rest in Him. It's not about what you do. We talk about bearing fruit and we talk about bearing fruit. We in our minds come to the conclusion, bearing fruit is what I do. No, bearing fruit is more about who you are becoming. Bearing fruit is more about character transformation and less about external productivity. And understand that's what the Lord wants you to do. If you want to go from potential to power, rest in Him.
0: Love it.
1: Trust Him. Even when life makes no sense, that's faith. Faith is trusting God when life makes no sense. Rest in Him.
0: Who needed to hear that today? Faith is trusting God when life makes no sense. And your strategy right now is to rest. I mean, I've said it's one of the highest forms of worship and one of the highest forms of warfare, learning how to rest. And Jesus modeled that in the storm. And wow, what happens when you rest? You know, imagine like in the physiological sense, we cover health a lot on this show. I'm a lot like you this way too, Pastor.
1: I love it.
0: Care a lot about all of that. I didn't know. So Huberman is Huberman Lab, right? Is that the one you're talking about?
1: Absolutely, yes.
0: Andrew. Oh my goodness, I had no idea he came to faith. But anyway, I love this stuff very, very much. And what happens, you can't heal if your body can't get into a state of rest. Your brain can't detoxify if you can't get into deep sleep. So how much more in the spiritual realm, when you get into rest, what's happening? It's like you're buying oil. You know what I mean? Something's happening that we can't even imagine. Wow.
1: And again, it prompts every single person to wake up every single morning and be cognizant of the fact that all you have to do is depend on Him. And we're going to go back. We're digressing here a bit, again, with great intentionality. It's not about what you feel. It's about what you know. It's about what you know, and you have to know it. You have to know it. Be still and know. No, not think, not hope, not feel, not spaghetti on the wall. Be still and know that I am God. The moment you know that, everything changes.
0: Come on. I'm going to read this from your book as we get ready to wrap. Isn't it amazing that we serve a God who hovers and covers us even when we're messy, raw, in process, unfinished, and uncertain? He hovers and covers until we are ready to receive his spirit and run with his word for us. Having the same spirit prepares us for the new creation he's bringing forth in us, for the illumination of his light entering our lives. God's spirit covers your mess until you're ready to step into his miracle. That's amazing. What you've been through has prepared you for what God is about to ignite in you. So many texts coming and going, I love this. I needed to hear this. Pastor, we just got about 30 seconds left. What do you know about God now that you didn't know 5, 10 years ago, or at least know as well?
1: The God of the process is the same God of the outcome. Don't separate the process from the outcome. Don't distinguish that. He is the same identical God. He is the Alpha and the Omega, the beginning and the end, and all points in between. So hold on tight.
0: The God of the process is the same God of the outcome. Pastor, I know you are profoundly busy, so that you give us time anytime is just such a gift to us. Thank you with all my heart for giving us your time today.
1: You are a blessing. Thank you so very much for having me.
0: As we get ready to wrap, I'm going to read one more excerpt from his brand new devotional. We have more power than we can possibly imagine, but we may not be relying on that power to get us from our mess to our miracle. We may know about the Holy Spirit, but not all know him personally. We believe in God and seek him in all areas of our lives, but we still rely on ourselves. So maybe your first step in relying on him is learning to rest in him. Maybe memorize Psalm 46:10. Be still. Cease striving. Know that he is God. We love you. We appreciate you. We're so honored to encourage you along the way. Keep looking up. Immerse yourself in God's word. Trust in his goodness. Rely on his love. You'll be amazed at what he'll do. Have a great day. We'll meet you back here next time.
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3: Proverbs 4:23 advises, above all else, guard your heart, for it is the wellspring of life. This is Max Lucado. Think of your heart as a greenhouse and consider your thoughts as seed. We must be selective about the seeds we allow to come into the greenhouse. To have a pure heart, we must submit all our thoughts to the authority of Christ. You see, your mind is the doorway to your heart. The Holy Spirit stands with you on the threshold, helping you manage and filter the thoughts that try to enter. If Jesus agrees with the thought, then let it in. If not, kick it out. How do you know if Jesus agrees or disagrees? You open your Bible. Armed with the opinion of Christ and the sword of the Spirit, guard the doorway of your heart. The more selective you are about seeds, the more delighted you will be with the crop. This is Max Lucado.
4: Not by might, nor by power, but by my spirit, says the Lord of hosts. Zechariah 4:6. This is Praying Through Scripture. I'm Christina Hannon. After decades in exile, God's people were allowed to return to Jerusalem. But what they came back to was heartbreaking. The temple had been destroyed by Babylon, and the city was in ruins. They were going to rebuild the temple, but the work felt too big, and the people felt weak. Their morale was down, and that is when God spoke. not by might nor by power, but by my spirit, says the Lord of hosts. Would you pray with me? Father, you are not limited by weakness or exhaustion. What you purpose, you accomplish, not through human might or power, but by your spirit. And you have big plans, Lord. We look to you in our discouragement, and we look to you in moments where we feel weak. We look to you right now when the work feels too big, and we remember who you are. You are bigger than the work and stronger than any obstacle. So, Father, give us faith to be obedient to your calling. Give us the strength to do the work that you have set before us, and give us the faith to look to you in hope. In Jesus' name, amen. Thank you for joining me today. Until next time, keep delighting in God and seeking his face.
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8: 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I thought this interview was so good, I wanted you to hear it again. So enjoy.
9: It's the Bill Arnold Show. It's Bill.

0: And a warm welcome to the Bill Arnold Show. Thanks for joining me today. You know, when we call a pastor a shepherd, you know, everything comes from God's word. So we look at things like Psalm 23, God is described as a shepherd. And I think there's about 400 references in the Bible for us being sheep and about 100 references to God being the shepherd. So when we call a pastor a shepherd, they're hopefully reflecting how God cares for his people. And that's the topic we're going to talk about today with Dr. Josh Mulvihill. He is Executive Director of Renew a Nation. It's a ministry to help children develop a biblical worldview by equipping the family, church, and school. His role with Renew a Nation gives him this incredible opportunity to coach pastors through the Family Ministry Academy, as well as to speak at conferences and write awesome books and resources and train parents and grandparents through biblical parenting and biblical grandparenting. He is an awesome resource. And every time I have Josh on, I learn a lot. So Josh, so glad to have you back.
1: It's great to be back, Bill.
0: So how are my numbers when it comes to about 400 references to us being sheep and about 100 references to God being a shepherd?
1: I don't know the exact number, but it sounds in the ballpark of right. And it's amazing to me, isn't it, that there's that much in the Bible tells you how significant of a topic this is.
0: Yes. And we all know sheep are pretty helpless and they need guidance and direction. And I think pastors really help people through discipleship to not feel lost and not to lose their way. So what I really want to talk to you about today is that very topic, how exactly do we, what does it mean that a pastor is a shepherd?
1: Well, I think the business of a pastor is the sheep. And I think sometimes we've lost that in the modern day in which we do church. And sometimes you can get to the pastor as CEO, kind of that role model, mm-hmm. or you get a lot of church hurt with individuals who have been burned by a pastor or a church. And so, you know, we kind of get into this model, this way of operating where we might not think in terms of shepherd, sheep, kind of ideology that we see in the Bible. And you know, the Bible was written in a time when the form of living was more agriculture, and you know, most people probably had a close connection to sheep and to a farm of some sort, or had the, you know, animals themselves. And these kind of metaphors made a lot of sense back then. And you know, most of us are pretty disconnected from those kinds of things today. And so we hear that and we think, what does that actually look like and mean? Interestingly enough, my wife and I, we actually bought a farm 4 years ago, and we have all kinds of animals. we don't have sheep, but we have cows, and we have pigs, and we have chickens. And this idea of being a shepherd takes on a whole lot different meaning when you have animals that that truly take a level of care and protection, and they're completely dependent upon us as, you know, as those who oversee them. And that's the metaphor we get here in Scripture for how a pastor is to operate, the kind of role they're to have in, you know, in a church setting. And so this is helpful both, I think, for the sheep, for us that are, you know, in a church, because we want to be good sheep. We want to be we don't want to be stiff-necked sheep, but also for pastors to recognize the kind of leadership that God wants from a pastor.
0: Mm-hmm. Josh, give me your perspective, and this doesn't have to be a perfect response by any means, but when you look at churches today, what is the purpose and the design of the church from the beginning? And I know a lot of churches today are very seeker-sensitive, and all they want to do is just try to get new bodies into the church because they want to get them saved and converted, and there's nothing absolutely wrong with that at all. But then there's this other side that says, no, church is for the saved, for the saints, and they gather to become discipled and equipped to go out into the world and be useful for the kingdom.
1: You're getting at a question about like theology of the church, the ecclesiology, and it's a great question. It's really important for all of us to have clarity scripturally on this. And my conviction scripturally is that, and I'll start with this. When Jesus said to Peter, which established the church on Peter will establish the rock on which will establish the church. He said, Peter, feed my sheep. He didn't say feed my goats. And and so that, you know, this is the church is for sheep. Mm-hmm. Not that non-believers or individuals that are seeking the Lord, of course they're invited, and we want, you know, anybody to come. All are welcome. And in regard of, you know, anybody can come hear what is being talked about, preached. But when we shift the focus of the church to non-Christians, it of course completely alters all that happens. And I think when you look at the seeker model, I think the intention obviously is good. We all should have a very, very strong compassion to see those who don't know Christ come to faith. But the way in which that happens is not primarily meant to happen in a seeker-sensitive model. So I think the real seeker in Scripture is Christ, and we read in the Bible that Jesus came to seek and save the lost. And what you see, you know, just the, you can think about evangelism methodology in Scripture. You don't really ever, you know, where did evangelism happen in the New Testament? You don't really ever get the invite people to come to the church to hear the pastor preach and come to faith. Where does evangelism happen in the New Testament? It happens in the marketplace. Mm-hmm. It happens in people's home through hospitality. It is definitely more of a go and tell versus a come and hear or come and see. Now that there's obviously overlap. Any good pastor who is expositionally preaching God's word, the gospel is always going to be proclaimed because the Bible's about Christ. Pastors should be making a beeline to Christ in their sermons, and so there will be a regular gospel, component that should be part of preaching that happens on a regular basis. But predominantly, the focus is feed my sheep, and of course, Christ said that to Peter three times, and so that's what I understand to be the case. When we invert that and go with the attractional, the seeker approach, we have all kinds of problems in the focal point. And so it's it's kind of a gather scatter component, gather to be built up. In equipped, Ephesians 4:12, equip the saints for the work of the service, and then scatter, go out to go and tell, go and share the gospel with others. And that should be part of what we do as followers of Christ with people in our workplaces and in our neighborhoods and our family. And so it's not obviously a strict demarcation that there can't be some overlap there, but predominantly I think it's helpful to understand what is the focal point. It is the church is for believers, and that would affect how the preaching happens.
0: Josh, do you think that churches today are doing an okay job of making disciples?
1: Well, I remember asking someone in a very high, people would know who this individual is if I said their name. And I said, you claim to be the kind of the global leader in disciple making. I really want to learn. How do you do that? And what do you mean by disciple? Could you define that for me? And this individual looked at me straight. I was having breakfast with him, looked at me straight in the eyes and said, I was hoping you could help us with that, Josh. how do you define disciple to start? And I think it's defined by Jesus in two words, follow me. I think that's as Amen. Clean and tight as you get. And how do you make disciples? I think there is a really strong, the family is God's primary method of making disciples for 0 to 18-year-olds. We've kind of gotten away from that as a church often, and we program heavy in our youth and children's worlds. I'm not against that, but I think we've lost. How do we help mom and dad and grandma and grandpa do that at home first and foremost? Our men are to be the leaders of their families and the spiritual leaders of their home, and so we need a really strong emphasis on helping our men take the lead in their, strong men, strong families equals strong churches. Those kinds of things start to get at some of the strategic ways in which churches can disciple. Discipleship, what has happened, especially as churches get larger, it almost becomes like this factory model of disciple making, where we want to do these large events and we it's kind of like a one size fits all. But discipleship, what we see in scripture is it's really relational, and it's small numbers, and it's life on life, and it's the mundane stuff. It's the, Deuteronomy 6 is talk about these things as you go. It's the everyday stuff. And we have to, Titus 2, it's older men, younger men, older women, younger women. It's these, it's everyday life on life relationships. And for us as individuals, especially older Christians, we've got to be willing to invest in the, in the younger generation. As parents and grandparents, we have to take seriously our role with our kids and our grandkids. And that kind of person-on-person, small-scale, everyday, mundane conversations over long periods of times, those make big differences. And, it's not one-size-fits-all for discipleship for churches. So, there has to be a way in which we help individuals organically have a vision for this and organically connect with others and get involved in just investing in lives and walking with people in the everyday.
0: Josh, I really like that life on life that you gave. That's really strong. You can ask any believer, who are you doing life on life with? That's really, really good.
1: Well, thank you.
0: Yeah, yes. I like it a lot. So I believe also with you that churches should be to feed the sheep and also to have a component of outreach, which is wonderful, but disciple making is critical. And when I don't have to go probably more than 2 miles away from where I am sitting right now in the studio to see 3 or 4 churches that have, rainbow flags that say all are welcome. Now, at a certain point, how do you explain that to your young kids?
1: Well, I think there's nothing new under the sun. So first of all, we don't need to be fearful or nervous of these conversations. I think God, in his great wisdom, has given us everything we need in the Bible to have these kinds of conversations with our children at any age and stage. And let's just pick for an example. Let's say you have a 5-year-old child and they see these kinds of things, rainbow flag, which our kids see a million times now. How would you talk about that? Well, what we've said with our kids is, marriage, according to God, is one man, one woman for life. That's not going to rock their world. That's not like one of those crazy conversations that is hard to have. Most kids will be like, that's great. I personally like just going straight to scripture and opening up the Bible and reading. In this case, this topic would be great to read the first 3 chapters of Genesis, and we just let God be the authority. I love going into Ephesians, reading out of Ephesians 5 and what God's design is for marriage, the role of a man and a woman in marriage. And And then as kids get older, we can have, of course, greater, more in-depth conversation. We were walking out of, our family was walking out of Barnes & Noble. That was probably a year or two ago now. And my 10-year-old at the time said to me, after we had checked out, there were magazines, of course, as you're checking out. And he saw there's pictures all over of Harry Styles wearing a dress. And he said, "Dad, who's Harry Styles and why is he wearing a dress?" And that, you know, it's just everyday conversations. And those are opportunities for us to talk about these key biblical truths that our kids need to know. And it's a blessing for them. I will add also, you know, the world is trying to make righteousness look strange and sin look really attractive to our kids. So one of the things I think we need to do in this conversation with them is help them see that the happiness is when they walk in obedience to God in His Word, and happiness isn't following what the world says. And the world, of course, is going to tell them that happiness is the goal and feelings are the guide of their life. And those things are, of course, going to bring them down a path that will end in, as what Proverbs tells them, a lot of sin, a lot of, you know, will bring a lot of consequences and destruction. And so God's given us in His Word everything we need, and we just need to learn to utilize that. And if we're, as parents and grandparents and pastors, if we're, you know, if we're saturated with God's Word and these truths, when those just everyday kind of conversations start coming up, we're ready. We can have those, have the answer, and point children to where in Scripture.
0: That's awesome. Dr. Josh Mulvihill is my guest. We are going to take a break, but when we come back, continue our discussion on what does it mean that a pastor is a shepherd. And if you have any questions or comments, the text line is open, 877-933-2484. Josh spells his last name, Mulvihill. Dr. Josh Mulvihill. He's written some great books. We've had him on before with his books, and he's got another one coming out. I can't remember when, but it's, I think, coming out pretty soon. And we'll talk about that when we come back.
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0: I'm back with Dr. Josh Mulvihill, and we're talking about the role of a pastor as shepherd. And Josh, I'd love for you to talk about the five functions of this shepherd.
1: Yeah, this is gold right here, and super helpful just to think through this lens. So the Bible lays out five. I'm going to mention five words, and then I'll kind of, we can go back and talk about any of them in greater depth if you'd like. Five functions. Know, so we know the sheep, we feed the sheep, lead the sheep, protect the sheep, and gather the sheep.
0: Love it.
1: Yeah. Well done. What do you want to dive into one or more of those?
0: Yeah, I would like to start with the with Know Your Sheep.
1: Yeah. So, you know, we're at a day and age where you can walk into a church, kind of be pretty anonymous, especially larger churches, not even talk to anybody, not be known, and walk out the door. Of course, in the day and age of social media, there are all kinds of relational deficiencies, a lot of loneliness, anxiety through the roof, of course. And, you know, and you mentioned earlier that God is known as a shepherd. And so what's the example we get from Scripture? God's the model in this area, that he pursues the sheep. He knows them. He wants a relationship with us as his sheep. And so the piece here is that when we're part of a church, there's a really important relational component that's there. We should want to be known, and we as any leaders in the church, any pastors, any elders, should get to know the people in their congregation, the details of their life, and that's absolutely important and critical.
0: Mm-hmm. Josh, somebody comes up to you and says, I tried that church. I went 3 Sundays and no one talked to me, so I stopped going. What would be your response?
1: Well, it's a two-way street. So
0: I'm glad you said that.
1: Obviously, you know, some people put off like mega don't talk to me vibes.
0: Sure.
1: And, you know, so I would say, you know, I would ask questions about what their engagement looked like with others. You know, some of the biggest needs and complaints that I would get from people often were that I didn't know anybody, I don't have a friend. And so some of it's some relational IQ, just kind of learning stuff, but some churches just are, you know, they're not warm and welcoming churches. So I would say, you know, do an assessment. If you're a leader in a church, can somebody walk in and out of your church without ever being talked to? There are obviously changes that can be made from the parking lot to the doors to kind of greet people as they come. But I think a lot of it, we can't make relational issues the pastor's problem every time. We have to put it on our shoulders to get involved, to get active in a church. And typically people that want to get involved and get known, they will. It just takes, you know, anything, it takes time and it takes a little bit of tenacity. And so, you know, don't go somewhere for like 1 or 2 or 3 weeks and be like, I'm done. You know, give it 3 months, give it 6 months, get involved, jump in and serving, you know, stick around before and after the service. You will get to know people, and you know, and hopefully it's a wonderful, wonderful outcome.
0: Yeah, I sometimes think of it as the gift of loitering. Just loiter a little.
1: Yeah.
0: All right, let's move on to feed. A shepherd will feed. Say more about that.
1: Yeah, so what does the shepherd feed? Feed the sheep. And of course, Matthew 4:14 tells us that it is the living and the powerful word of God, that this is what satisfies, equips, transforms. And of course, as individuals, we want to find a church that's preaching through God's word. Ideally, you know, my favorite churches are those that are preaching. Doesn't have to be every Sunday, but consistently, expositionally through books of the Bible. That's essentially that's what God has given us. And that, you know, God has promised that's what nourishes and encourages the sheep. And so, of course, there are all kinds of different sheep that it's helpful to be mindful of for leadership in a church. There's, of course, weak. There's weak sheep. There's those who are living and laboring under sin. There's some Christians, of course, that are losing zeal, and there's the strong that need to be encouraged to keep on. The good thing is, God's word is universally applicable. It's amazing. It is absolutely amazing when we preach God's word, how it touches where all of these individuals are at, just the encouragement and application level. And so, of course, we want God's word to be the core meal that we're feeding on.
0: So, Josh, you mentioned Matthew. Did you say 4:14? Because I looked it up real quick, and that didn't connect with what you said.
1: What is the passage that is the living and powerful word of God? We do a quick Google search.
0: Oh, okay. Oh, I gotcha. Okay. All right. All right. Let's move on to lead. How important is that?
1: Yeah, leading the sheep. And so, of course, we read about God himself as this, the model of being a good shepherd, that he leads me beside quiet waters. He guides his flock like a flock in the wilderness. And so good leaders, good shepherd leaders do the same. And you know, why is that critically important? It's critically important because there's going to be seasons for all of us that we face decisions, discouragement, crossroads in life, and God's word through a shepherd gives us the right path to take. It gives us the encouragement, and the Bible is pretty clear even on the how-to in the leading component for shepherds. The Bible spends a lot of time talking about not being shepherds that lord it over other people, and so there's a bad form of shepherding, and there's a good form of shepherding. And of course, lording it over, we could talk a lot about negative connotations here, but shepherds, not only in that component, but the Bible talks about shepherds being an example to the flock. And so a huge component for godly shepherds is Christ-like character. And any failure here leads to a lot of sabotage in ministry. And I mentioned before, there's a fair amount of church hurt with individuals who have felt, I don't know if abused is the right word, probably applicable in some cases, but just used or misused by mm-hmm. church leaders. And there's a lot of, the lording over piece. And I'll just say, if this is happened to you on behalf of others, I'm sorry that happened. I would say, though, don't throw out the baby with the bathwater. Don't throw out the church. Don't walk away from Christ because of the sin of another person. And that's not representative, of course, of the whole. And so I just, there are really good pastors out there, and that's not representative of everyone.
0: Yeah. When you're leading as a pastor, Josh, I think that the important element is to be serving and then to be sacrificing the way Christ did. I mean, not through death, but I mean, you're pouring yourself out for your congregation. It's not about controlling them. Does that sound about right?
1: Yeah, I love Ezekiel 34 does a really good job of addressing this, where it talked about it actually gave a negative example of leaders in Israel, and they abused their position. They acted really selfishly, and in this negative example, God essentially says, "This is poor shepherd leadership. Don't do this." And so these individuals, they fed themselves on the flock. They failed to strengthen the sick. They failed to heal the disease, to bind up the broken, and to seek the lost. And of course, the result was that you had a people that weren't well loved and led. And that gives you a pretty good indication of what God wants for shepherd leaders when we talk about feeding the flock, this selfless kind of mentality, strengthening, healing, binding up, seeking. Like, that's to be the kind of getting at the essence of what God really wants from a leader as they lead a congregation.
0: Mm. Josh, I had a very thoughtful question come in, and it had reference to me mentioning the rainbow flag outside. And the question is, how do we draw the children that God gave his life for into a realm where they'll hear the truth and love? So I think he's referring to that community.
1: Well, in the church setting, I think it starts with with preaching God's word, and you know, those truths will get communicated as we speak through God's word. And I think we need to not be afraid. We need to be bold in sharing God's truth with the next generation. Otherwise, they won't know it, and they'll hear something very different and an alternative that's being communicated to them. And in the household setting, I think parents just need to prioritize these kinds of conversations and have them on an ongoing, regular basis, because we know in the world we live in today, sin and lies, they know no age. And so our kids are hearing this at really, really young ages, and they're seeing 1,000 rainbow flags, it feels like, every single day as they're just out in society. If there's a screen around, they're exposed to this stuff. And so, we do the best with our kids and our grandkids when we, how do you push out a bad worldview? You start by giving them the true worldview. And then we, as kids get older, we expose them to the lies of the world, and we tell them why that's false and have those conversations. And we don't need to be fearful of the fallout. I think a lot of people, at least the questions I get often are around, I don't know if I want to share the kind of the lies of the world with my kids. The reality is they're going to hear it. It's just a matter of when and who's going to communicate it to them. So I would rather do that in our churches and in our homes. And, I don't want my kids to experience something first from somebody else.
0: Mm-hmm. Dr. Josh Mulvihill is my guest. We're talking about what does it mean that a pastor is a shepherd? Got a couple more things we're going to talk about regarding the five functions of a shepherd when we come back from our break. If you have a question or comment, the text line is open for you, 877-933-2484. We'll be right back.
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13: From my perspective, it's unfortunate that they express their opinion, because I think as parents of married children, we need to stay out of the equation unless they ask us to come into the equation. So obviously it's very discouraging when you think that your in-laws have this attitude toward you. I think what I would say is don't take it personal. That is, don't focus on this, but focus on being the person you believe your wife needs you to be. Love her, care for her, protect her, be the husband she wants. And in a few years, perhaps your in-laws will change their mind. But ultimately, it's far more important what your wife thinks about you than it is what her parents think about you.
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0: 3, which is no feed lead. Got a couple more before we move on to another topic that I have for you. Could we talk about protect and gather?
1: Yeah, protect. Well, I'm going to give you a little quick example of why this is critical. I was sitting on my porch, which overlooks our the building and the penned in area where we have pigs. And out of the corner of my eye, I saw a coyote come sprinting from a field. And in a matter of, it was like a flash. It was in the matter of like a second or two. It had run hundreds of yards, jumped a fence, grabbed a piglet that squealed, jumped back over the fence and sprinted away. I mean, before I could even like flinch a muscle, it happened. It was like, oh my goodness. And I, you know, nothing I could do about it. Piglet was gone. About an hour later, the same thing happened again. Same coyote came back, jumped the fence, grabbed a piglet, boom, was gone. Said, okay, there's some protection needed here. As you know, I'm not just going to let a coyote come and attack our pigs. And that was the last time we ever lost a coyote to a piglet. We made some changes that our piglets now stay in a different area where there's, you know, where they are fenced in with higher fences and enclosed. So that can't happen. But the reality is for us as sheep, sheep need safety from wolves, from predators. And the Bible tells us that wolves come from outside the church and even sometimes from within the church. And what this requires for a pastor is really strong leadership. And, you know, we need shepherds who are committed to be alert, and that we need shepherds who, of course, the one of the primary tools that God has given is the word of God. That's the sword. There's one offensive in the Bible. That's the sword. And then there's a lot for defense that God has given. But we need shepherds to address false doctrine and erroneous teachings. And there's a lot of that today. There's nothing new under the sun. But I think of, you know, we could all think of lots of different things that are not true or harmful that are, you know, that we're hearing on a regular basis. We need to address those kinds of things. Things like feminism and Marxism and secularism that just seeps in. I mean, we could go down a long list, transgenderism, you know, all kinds of things that, you know, we need biblical clarity on these kinds of subjects to think through. How do we live? How do we align our life in certain areas? So some of those are our ideas. More, even more today, a lot of the problems, we're still having a battle of ideas, but today we have a battle of words. And so our world is actually taking words, biblical words, hollowing them out, redefining them, and then smuggling in unbiblical ideas. And so this could be, you know, just one example of this is the word justice. You know, you can, if there's any word in front of the word justice, reproductive justice, climate justice, social justice, a little antenna could go up and we could say, you know, there's probably, there's something unbiblical about that. We need to figure out what is that. But those are the kinds of things today that we need biblical clarity on from pastors, because sheep are vulnerable creatures, not only in that arena. I just talked about, you know, views and values, but then there's also just convictions and lifestyle. As you know, Scripture tells us that sheep wander easily, which is why some protection is needed, and so that needs to be a key component. And you know, all of us up here in the Midwest, you know, we tend to be on the nice side, and we don't want to offend people, and we don't want to, you know, sometimes we don't want to say the hard thing, but done from Scripture, where God's our authority, and done in love. Truly, when that is received in a way that people know, okay, this individual is saying this, even this hard thing, because they want what's best for me. Typically, that's received fairly well. That's been my experience, at least.
0: Mm-hmm. I love it. All right. What about gather?
1: So if a sheep goes astray,

0: pray. God calls shepherds to go after. And of course, we get this even in parable form in the New Testament, where the shepherd leaves the 99 to find the one. And sometimes we think about this from an evangelistic standpoint, but these are sheep. Again, we're not talking goats that that don't know Christ. And so God's given shepherds this, you know, this, there's a deep care component here that literally every sheep matters. And, you know, of course, God's given shepherds really important tools to be used for this, given shepherds a staff and a rod, that's discipline and defense, and a voice so that sheep may know and follow, and fences to keep sheep from wandering. And so this kind of gets at this idea of gathering and keeping, and really every single sheep matters.
1: That's really good. Josh, this has been very helpful just to talk about the pastor as shepherds, because I want my pastor to point me to Christ, not to himself. And there certainly has been plenty of churches that have celebrity pastors that is one of the draws to the church, is the celebrity pastor.
0: Yep. Amen. So I want that too. And I think there are tons of great churches around, and this should be one of the criteria in what a person looks for, is the shepherd that's leading that church.
1: Mm-hmm. What do you think about the pastor that maybe goes a little bit too far into his personal life? Helpful or not helpful?
0: Well, I guess if it goes into the unhelpful territory, I think, you know, I was a pastor for 20 years. Pastors have a hard job. I'll just say that. We get a lot of complaints and a lot of criticism. And I would say be gracious to a pastor. Mm-hmm. And if there is a legitimate issue, go have a conversation with that pastor in love. But I would say choose those topics really strategically, because you only have so many of those before a pastor says, okay, here comes Josh again, and he's always got an axe to grind. He always has something he doesn't like. There are legitimate things to bring up that need to be addressed, but I would say choose those strategically and wisely. And if one of those is there's just inappropriate things being said from a pastor in some context, then, you know, do the Matthew 18 thing and go to that pastor first and, you know, have the conversation and, you know, and go from there.
1: Nice. All right, Josh, we're going to take a little break. I have to be honest, I didn't think I was coming to work today and I would have my heart getting broken over the idea of a little piglet being snatched away by a coyote. That's a horrible, horrible thing. So I'm glad you got that all fixed. But how sad. That just makes me sad.
0: Yes.
1: You told me you were a city boy that moved to the farm. You said one thing you learn about farm life is there's a lot of death on the farm.
0: There's a lot of death on the farm. Yeah. You just kind of got, yeah, I don't want that either. But I learned I needed to make some changes to protect my animals better.
1: Yeah. Amen. All right. We're going to be right back with Dr. Josh Mulvihill. If you have a question or comment, 877-933-2484.
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1: My guest today is Dr. Josh Mulvihill. And Josh, I apologize for not realizing your book, Family Ministry, came out in January of last year, and how your church can shepherd parents and grandparents to make disciples, which is critical. And my first question I have, congratulations on your book, of course, but my next question would be, are parents and grandparents outsourcing this more and more? The daily discipleship and how to build faith and into their kids and grandkids' lives?
0: I think many do unintentionally. You just think about how the church functions by the way the church often functions with really robust children's and youth programs. We kind of unintentionally give the message to families that that ends up should be the focal point of where discipleship happens. And so a lot of parents take their cues, their discipleship cues from the church because they think, well, these are the paid professionals. They know what they're doing, and therefore they lead, and then I kind of do the supportive stuff at home, where really scripturally it's the other way around. Parents are the stewards by God of their children to raise them for the Lord. And the church are the adjunct servants in this arena. And so, yeah, we actually, I'm involved with Awana. I'm on the board of Awana, and we did a research study with thousands of parents and asked them the question, who do you think has the primary role to disciple your children? Is it the church or you, essentially? And 51% of parents answered in that survey that they said it was the church's primary role. Wow. Which is shocking. That didn't used to be the case. You know, 10 years ago, surveys, it was like almost, it was 90-some percent that it was always, well, it's my role. But I think that has shifted because just how the church functions, we essentially communicate to parents, bring your kids to us, drop them off. You can help us run our small groups and our Sunday school and our VBS and help us do our thing. Parents have heard that message for a very, very long time, and they've operated according to that. And then pastors with churches often put their greatest time and energy into running children's and youth programs. And there's value there, but I think children's and youth programs are like, they're like vitamins. And so vitamins are great, but children need, the primary meal still needs to happen, and that needs to be at home. And so if parents aren't doing the ongoing discipleship at home, and then the majority of what kids get is the vitamin at church in the children's and youth programmatic areas, of course there becomes a nutritional or spiritual deficiency. And so both have value, but that we just need to make sure that parents are told and equipped and supported in their God-given role in the home.
1: And Josh, you say in your book that children tend to gravitate to the passions of parents, and for our family, that was Jesus.
0: Yeah, kids are hypocrisy detectors to the degree, and so it's really important for us that we have an authentic faith that we live out in front of our kids, and that will cover a whole lot of deficiencies that we all have as parents. If our kids see us burning for Jesus and they see that day in and day out, that becomes a really strong apologetic for Christ.
1: Mm-hmm. What would be a piece of wisdom advice for families that are kind of needing some help? They might realize that we're dropping the ball a little bit. What would be a way to start being more proactive?
0: Well, I think if your kids are older, you know, they're used to something different, I think you have to, you know, you kind of got to introduce the idea to them, have that family talk, say, we want to do a few things different. We want to read God's word as a family, and then stick to it. You're probably going to get eye rolls. You're probably going to get lack of enthusiasm to start. But once older kids know this is here to stay and stick, they will, they'll go along with the play. They'll go along with things. Younger kids, my hope is that families are committed to some form of family worship on a regular basis. We don't want to get legalistic here with the frequency, but if we're reading God's word on a, you know, a couple times a week, we always aimed for about three with our family. You know, we're out and about evenings or weekends. Three was about what we could do. And we did that at dinner time with our kids. And we would just read through small portions of scripture with short conversation components around it. And we did that over a long period of time. There's so many great resources out there, but we used Marty Machowski's books, Long Story Short and Old Story New. And they're essentially just a Bible reading plan through the Old and the New Testament. And so we just worked through those, and we literally read through the majority of the Bible with our kids over the course of time, just working through those a couple times a week. And then as our kids get older now, since that pattern has been established with them, they spend time in God's word on their own. And now we, looks a little different now that they're teens, but we study actual books of the Bible one chapter at a time, once every 2 weeks. And so that just morphed as they got older. And if you're not able to get that established by yourself, I'd say ask a pastor for help, ask them for resources. They'll be happy to do that.
1: Yeah. We want the kids and grandkids to own their faith and have it be a sustainable faith. So when they leave high school, they don't walk away.
0: Amen.
1: Yeah. Well, any closing thoughts, Josh? It's been a fascinating hour. Every time you come on, I feel like I'm just in the company of one of the wisest people I know.
0: Ah, that's very kind of you.
1: It's really true. You're really awesome.
0: Well, appreciate it. I would just encourage families in here, you know, take seriously the discipleship role you have with your kids and grandkids, and we have to win in our home. And the primary mechanism for that is God's word. So spend time in God's word yourself, and you'll have something to give for your kids and grandkids.
1: Yeah, that's awesome. All right, Josh, thank you once again. Let me encourage people to check out Family Ministry, How Your Church Can Shepherd Parents and Grandparents to Make Disciples by Dr. Josh Mulvihill. Josh, thank you once again, and have a great rest of your day.
0: Thanks, Bill. It was great to be here.
1: Great to be with you. Yep. 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I have to say, it's a beautiful app. I've got mine on my iPhone. And when you download it, you just can't believe how pretty it is. And you open it up, and it's very easy to navigate your way through it. 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It doesn't matter where you go. 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And if you don't like it, you know, it's easy just to delete it off your phone, but I'm pretty sure you'll keep it. We will take a short break and be back with more in just a minute.

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2: We can be prosperous and even fruitful on the outside and still drifting on the inside. This is Susie Larson with another Grow and Go moment, helping you to discover and enjoy what God wants to do in and through you. In the book of Isaiah, chapter 1, verse 18, it says this, "Come now, let's settle this," says the Lord. "Though your sins are like scarlet, I will make them white as snow." From an earthly point of view, the nation of Judah appeared to be prosperous. But from heaven's point of view, the people of God were on the brink of destruction. Their sins? Perverting justice, oppressing the poor, turning from God to idols, and looking for military aid from pagan nations rather than help from God. They'd so lost their way that God actually detested their religious practices. He doesn't need anything from us. He longs for our hearts. Imagine God's heartbreak. His own people had turned their backs on him. Dr. Warren Wiersbe wrote this, "Before passing judgment on worshipers in a bygone era, we should confess the sins of the worshiping church today. The average church allocates about 5% of its budget for reaching others with the gospel, but 30% for buildings and maintenance. At a time when the poor and the aged are pleading for help, churches in America are spending approximately $3 billion a year on new construction." End quote. We'd be unwise to consider Isaiah's call an outdated one. God's invitation to return and repent stands just as true today. And when we do, He'll wash away every sin. If you've wandered in any way, return to Him, repent, and reset your course. And if not, pray for those who have. Pray for revival. This is Susie Larson with another Grow and Go moment. For more resources, go to growandgotoday.com.
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8: Oh, don't you know, it's the Bill Arnold Show. It's Bill.

0: And a warm welcome to the Bill Arnold Show. I'm so glad that we're going to have some time together. I hope you've had a great day so far. I've got a very interesting in-studio guest. I have Dr. Doug Huffman with me. He's the Dean in the School of Theology and Ministry and Special Advisor to the President of the University of Northwestern. He is the real deal. How's that for an introduction?
1: Wow, could you say all that again? I didn't have it recording. Yeah, very nice.
0: It's true, though. You're an amazing, amazing mind.
1: Wow.
0: You know, you got a lot of stuff going on.
1: You are a comedian.
0: Well, I get that. I get that. But you've got what's going on here at the university. You do consulting work with The Chosen. You got all kinds of stuff going on.
1: Yeah, my older sister once described me as Doug busy. Oh, he's been that way since he was four.
0: Yeah.
1: Okay.
0: Well, so we're talking today about a bucket list. That's about as much heads up as you gave me.
1: Your listeners here might remember a movie that came out in 2007 called The Bucket List. Warner Brothers, it was Jack Nicholson and Morgan Freeman, two terminally ill gentlemen who wanted to go on a road trip and accomplish some things that they wanted to do before they passed away.
0: I remember that.
1: Yeah.
0: Yeah.
1: So we usually call that, I'm not even sure about the history of why that got labeled a bucket list, the list of things I want to add to my bucket of experience before I pass away.
0: Mm-hmm.
1: Yeah. So I've thought a lot about bucket lists and bucket theories of life, and I've come up with the converse.
0: Oh, I like theory. This. I like it. Now, Doug, just for the sake of conversation, just having a bucket list of any kind doesn't have to be ominous like before I die. It can just be, I want to map out things I want to do in my life.
1: Yeah. What turns it into a bucket list is following this movie with Jack Nicholson and Morgan Freeman's characters. Reaching this point in your life where you realize, I need to do that sooner rather than later.
0: Okay. Yeah.
1: I don't know. Our buckets get heavier towards the end of our lives. And what else is going to fit in there?
0: What's that annoying sound I hear? Oh, wait, it's a clicking. It's a clicking clock.
1: Yes. So I'm 65. So I've been thinking about this, like, wow, if I really do want to go visit New Zealand, maybe I need to put that on my itinerary. If I really want to write that particular book, maybe I should start on it sooner.
0: Yeah.
1: I think that's why bucket lists become a greater conversation for people my age. But you're right. Anybody can have this bucket list, the things they want to do or collect or accomplish, while they're here.
0: Good. So you've got the converse you're going to lay on us today?
1: Yeah. My thoughts come a little bit from Jesus' teaching on stewardship. So perhaps you remember these stories, Luke chapter 19, Matthew chapter 25. Jesus talks about a person who's going on a journey, and he leaves his estate in the hands of some servants. He gives one servant five talents and another servant two and another servant just one, and differing amounts of things. And then when he returns from his journey, he calls them to account. My converse bucket theory of life wonders about those three different servants and their different buckets. One had only one thing, one had two things, another had five things. And Jesus told various stories like this. They're a little different between the different gospels. My converse bucket theory of life is not about collecting things. It's about getting rid of things. So that's why I call it the converse bucket theory.
0: You have my attention. I love this idea.
1: So the bucket metaphor, it gets utilized a lot, not just in bucket lists, but accountants talk about having different buckets with different amount of money for mm-hmm. different things. And yeah, so yeah, having a bucket metaphor is common enough elsewhere. But my idea, the converse bucket theory, is not that you start life with an empty bucket. The bucket list, normal bucket list theory, presumes that everybody starts with an empty bucket, and what do you want to collect before you die? And if you die with a full bucket, you're a winner. Yay, you've got everything on your list, and you filled up your bucket, and yay for you when we celebrate your life. And I'm not against that. I have goals and things that I want to accomplish on this side of eternity, and that's a good thing. But I think the converse bucket theory will help us engage with what Jesus teaches in the Gospels. The converse bucket theory, I say, you're not born with an empty bucket. You're born with a full bucket, especially if you're born again.
0: Yeah.
1: You've been given things that the Lord wants you to be responsible to be a good steward of those things. And your goal in life should be to carry your bucket from station to station, taking things out of your bucket and applying it with generosity and wisdom to that station in life. And when you're done dispensing things at this station from your bucket, well, maybe it's time to carry your bucket to the next station in life. So for my wife and I, this has been something of a decision-making metaphor for us. You know, have we accomplished everything in this role, in this place? Are there other things that we're responsible for that maybe we could be better stewards of if we moved to a new location, a new station, a new job, a new something? Because we're trying to be good stewards and take things out of our bucket and be generous with them.
0: I like this.
1: Yeah?
0: Almost as if being born again, you get this full bucket and then you start pouring out of your bucket.
1: Yeah, exactly.
0: And you start to say, Lord, where should I pour next? And maybe you reach a point where the bucket's empty, and that coincides with the time the Lord takes you home.
1: Yeah. Notice that this converse bucket theory, it fits well with what the Apostle Paul has to say when he says, I've poured myself out. In his last letter, 2 Timothy,
0: yeah.
1: Right?
0: You know, that's what I was thinking when you brought that up. Yeah,
1: he's getting ready to pass away, and he's, I've poured myself out. I've applied what I have been given, and there it is. Again, I'm not against the usual bucket list, bucket theory of collecting things, but this idea of dispensing them well intrigues me.
0: Oh, me too. I really like this idea a lot. I feel like I've already got my money's worth. I mean, if we want to end the interview right now, I'm cool with that. It's not, but I am.
2: Yeah, I don't know what we would do for the next 45
0: either.
2: Minutes.
0: I don't know either. We could take calls. I don't know what we do. But this is a very interesting concept, Doug.
1: Well, so I talk for a living. So 45 minutes, is that all I have? I'll try to summarize the rest mm-hmm. of my comments here. Yeah, I would suggest that there are some multiple benefits of having this converse bucket theory. Would you like to hear some of those?
0: Please, benefits? I've got my notebook out.
1: Okay. I would say there's three assists that the converse bucket theory, let's give it a better name. Let's call it the faithfulness bucket theory over against the usual filling bucket theory.
0: Okay.
1: Two F's there, isn't that nice?
0: Yep.
1: Yeah. The filling bucket theory, again, I'm not totally against that. It's nice to collect things and enjoy God's world and have these experiences. But I think the faithfulness bucket theory benefits me in facing three different kinds of temptation. The temptation of envy. I don't know about you, but for me, I notice people around me who, they're way more talented than I am. And, I wish I had their life. But wait, I have to be responsible for what the Lord's given me in my bucket. When I get to heaven, the Lord's not going to say, how come you didn't behave exactly like that person and preach better sermons. And because the Lord didn't give me those gifts.
0: Mm-hmm.
1: He gave me these to be responsible for. And so instead of envying other people, I need to focus on my own bucket of responsibilities and having this understanding of Jesus gives different gifts to different people, just like the landowner in his talents parable gave five to one person and two to another and one to another and expected them to simply be faithful with what they had. Okay, no comparison of myself to others. I'm going to try to be faithful to what I've been given. Maybe similar, the second benefit of this faithfulness bucket theory is it helps me fight temptations of pride. Oh, well, I do have these talents that person doesn't have. And, oh, no, the Lord could have given whatever gifts he wants to anybody, and he happened to give me these things. I don't need to be proud about them. I need to be faithful with them. So I guess those are converse temptations, the temptation to be envious of other people, the temptation to be proud about myself. I fight that, both of those temptations with this faithfulness bucket theory. Oh, no, the Lord is the Lord, and he's given me these things. I just need to be faithful.
0: I like that, too.
1: Okay.
0: I like the direction. I like this where this is going.
1: The third thing that I think it helps me, I guess I'm talking about fighting temptations, the temptation of sloth. Temptation to be lazy. Because I don't have that, okay, I could be envious, but I'm just not going to do anything. No, I can fight the temptation to be envious. I can fight the temptation of pride, and I can fight the temptation of sloth about doing nothing. I just need to be faithful for these things. I've got friends who've written lots and lots of books, and I've only published this small handful. Well, but maybe that's the only handful the Lord's given me.
0: Mm-hmm.
1: What about that one more that he's given me? Not the 20 more like that friend, but one more. Mm-hmm. I don't need to be envious of him. I don't need to be proudful about these other ones. I just need to be faithful to these things. So the faithfulness bucket theory helps me fight those temptations.
0: Really nice. I understand this already a lot better because you've got pride and you've got envy, and these are all very real emotions. And as you start to get in this time of life where you're looking at a friend going, well, that's a pretty nice vacation home they have in Arizona. There's all kinds of stuff that you go, I guess I wouldn't mind living that life. And then you have to ask yourself, is what I'm trying to put in the bucket what God wants me to do? Or should I take this full bucket that God has given me and look for places to take what's in the bucket out and serve it for the kingdom?
1: Yeah, and perhaps we should mix these two bucket theories because we do recognize that the Lord does give us gifts along the way. And to me, those new gifts he's given me, oh, those are things I'm also responsible for.
0: Can you give me an example on that?
1: So, I've got a great career and a good income and I enjoy this home. Am I using my home for just myself or I pouring myself out of my home to be generous with it and entertain other people? It's a gift that's been given to me that I should be responsible for. So again, I'm not against the old bucket theory of collecting things, but once you collect it, well, now you're responsible for that.
0: Mm-hmm.
1: Now you need to be a steward of that. And how can you give that away or give a portion of it away or share it or something? Yeah. Does that make sense?
0: A ton of sense. Yeah. I like where we're starting. I'm going to take a little break. Dr. Doug Hoffman is my guest. We're talking about the converse bucket list today. If you've got thoughts or a comment you'd like to make or a question you'd like to ask, the text line is open 877-933-2484. Wyatt will have us back in 90 seconds.

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6: Bill took a minute, and now he's back.
7: I am back, and I'm back with Dr. Doug Hoffman. He's the dean of the School of Theology and Ministry right here at the University of Northwestern. We're talking about the bucket list, but the converse bucket list. I find this fascinating. You've given us little bucket props for Wyatt and I, and I think that's just absolutely a great reminder what we're supposed to do with what God has given us.
8: Yeah. I'm not against the original bucket list idea of collecting experiences or things or accomplishments before one passes away. It's good to have goals and be goal-oriented to do great things in your life and in your career and in your ministry. So I'm not against that. I just find it really helpful to me to have this converse theory that says, rather than merely collecting things, I need to be dispensing things.
7: Yeah.
8: I need to be giving things away faithfully. And so rather than bucket filling, I want to be faithful bucketing. Because I hope this isn't too crass, but when I die, I want to kick an empty bucket.
7: I love it.
8: I want my faithfulness to be thorough for my life experience.
7: Yeah, you can go home now because you've been poured out.
8: Yeah. And that's how Paul talks about it there in 2 Timothy.
7: Yeah, is what you're saying. To me, that just resonates.
8: Yeah. So having this converse bucket theory helps me fight temptations of envy of other people whose buckets have different things in them. Helps me fight the pride, recognizing that, I didn't just fill up my bucket myself. No, the Lord gave me these things. And it helps me fight the temptation to sloth about just laying about. But I need to be actively faithful for what the Lord's given me. Well, there's three other benefits, I think, of this converse bucket theory. And maybe those first three benefits are all about fighting temptation. These next three benefits of this converse bucket faithfulness theory are all encouragements, not assistance in help in fighting temptation, but encouragement. And so, for example, I think having this theory helps me trust in the Lord and relax a little bit.
7: I like that.
8: I don't need to fret about how successful somebody else is. I don't need to be comparing myself in my less than successfulness compared to them. I'm not responsible for what they have in their bucket. I'm responsible for what the Lord's giving me in my bucket. Psalm 37, David comments about, don't Let me see here. Be still before the Lord, wait patiently for him. Fret not over the one who prospers in his way, over the man who carries out evil devices. Refrain from anger and forsake wrath. Fret not yourself. All of that's just going to tend towards evil. Relax. Look at what the Lord's given you in your bucket. Trust in him. Don't be comparing yourself to people who are carrying different buckets with different responsibilities. That's, I guess I'm confessing to you that I'm a competitive person and I can compare myself to others too easily. And having this converse bucket theory of about being faithful to what the Lord's given me, that helps me.
7: Mm-hmm.
8: So a second area of encouragement has to do with gratitude, right? Wow, looking in my bucket, I see the Lord has given me some really nice things that I need to just be thankful for.
7: Mm-hmm.
8: Not proud about, but thankful at recognizing he's the Lord who dispensed these things to me. You know, studies have indicated that people who practice gratitude experience greater happiness, improved mental and physical health, better sleep, better resilience, more positive outlook, stronger social connections with other people. Yeah, I think having this bucket faithfulness theory rather than bucket filling theory helps me be a more grateful person.
7: I'm looking at Ecclesiastes 5:19. Everyone also to whom God has given wealth and possessions and power to enjoy them. So God gives us everything we have and the ability to enjoy them.
8: Yeah.
7: I know people who've got a lot of stuff who are miserable because they don't have the power to enjoy them, which comes from the Lord.
8: Yeah. Yeah, I think that's the one of the downsides of the old bucket filling theory is people are so busy just filling their bucket that they forget to enjoy these things or be thankful for these things
7: because
8: they're on to collect the next one. And
7: yeah.
8: And yeah,
7: they're familiar with what God has given them and they're using it. So I think they're a little numb to it, right?
8: Yeah. I think that's the one of the real downsides to that old bucket theory. The loss of the sense of gratitude because they're on to the next collection point.
7: Mm.
8: So, well, a third point of encouragement that the bucket faithfulness theory gives me is related to the Ecclesiastes passage is just that it encourages celebration. I suppose gratitude is a kind of celebration, but I'm thinking of the celebration that just overflows with gratitude and encourages further generosity. And, you know, that was so fun. I'd like to be faithful with the next thing in my bucket.
7: Mm-hmm.
8: there's something wonderfully satisfying about being faithful that results in this celebration that becomes this engine to do it some more. So I think it's even fun then to help other people be faithful for their buckets. Their buckets have different stuff in it, but you know what? This is so fun. Emptying my bucket, how can I help you be faithful for your bucket too? Mm-hmm. I want to spread the joy and the celebration about. And I've learned in the last couple of decades here that there's great satisfaction in helping other people be successful at doing things that I can't do. But hey, if I can help them be successful, I suppose that's the joy of a coach, right?
7: Mm-hmm.
8: The joy of a coach in helping his or her athletes be successful, be good stewards of what God has given them with their athletic abilities. Yeah.
7: You know, Doug, I'm with you. I have no problem with the old style bucket version of trying to have as many experiences and things that you want to try to have in life. I mean, I always think though that when you're so desperate to do something as far as an experience goes, I always want to say the result of that experience, what comes as a result of that? So you can tell some beautiful stories to your kids and grandkids. So their lives will be enriched or are you just trying to click a box saying, I went to Monaco before I died? I don't know.
8: Yeah. I think the idea of praising the Lord with our experiences might be something worth everybody experimenting with.
7: Say more about that.
8: I find watching the Olympics to be an opportunity for worship. So I've never gone to the Olympic Games, either summer or winter, in person. But just watching the televised coverage of them, wow, the Lord has given these athletes these tremendous abilities. And I find myself worshiping the Lord who created them with that ability to do those things. Even the non-Christians who are utilizing their skills maybe don't realize that they're creating worship opportunities for me to praise the Creator. Well, if I did travel to visit the Olympics or other locations and see these marvelous things, the beauty of the Grand Canyon, those can be things that I collect in my bucket, in the first bucket theory, the bucket filling theory.
7: Yeah.
8: I want to go to New Zealand. I want to see the Grand Canyon. I want to, whatever. But maybe I should be emptying out that experience in this sense of celebration and joy and gratitude to the Lord who created these things, and then turn them, as you just said, into these conversation opportunities.
7: Yeah.
8: And then they become these gospel opportunities.
7: Mm-hmm.
8: But that's why I think this bucket faithfulness theory needs to be held in. If you're going to carry a bucket filling theory, you should carry, on the other hand, this bucket faithfulness theory. And collect those things, those experiences, those relationships, those accomplishments. But then be faithful stewards of those things and pour them back out. Fight off the temptations to envy and pride and sloth, and rather with grateful hearts, relax and celebrate what the Lord, the gracious giver of all these things, has given you the opportunity to do, and help other people have that same kind of joyous celebration of life.
7: I really like that perspective. Wyatt, you remember when we had Justin Jepson on, and he was talking about whenever you pray for something, you also want to include the words "so that."
9: Yeah, that has stuck with me
7: it's
9: for a long time.
7: Stuck with me
9: time.
7: Too. It's about the fourth time I brought it up on the air.
9: Right.
8: Oh, say something more about that. So that.
7: Yeah. Please heal Doug's knee. I don't know if you don't have any problems with your knee, but I'll just say
8: I do.
7: Do you really?
8: Yeah, my left knee.
7: Okay. So please heal Doug's knee, so that he can be more effective for kingdom work.
9: It takes all the attention off yourself, any selfish prayer you might be asking, and restructures your prayer so that it's for God's glory still.
8: Oh, I love that.
7: Yeah, so my thought is, okay, you've got an experience on your bucket list. Give me the so that.
8: Oh, wonderful. Yes. We should do that.
7: Should do what? Ask the so, the so
8: always, yeah.
7: For, so that.
8: Yeah, so that I can give glory to God. Or
7: amen.
8: So that, yeah.
7: Yeah.
8: Oh, yeah. Every item on our bucket list in either bucket theory should have that.
7: Yes.
8: Yeah.
7: And just for the sake of the conversation, I went to the 92 Winter Olympics in Albertville, France. And just so you know, I stood on the mountain watching a luge where you're freezing, and then next thing you know, some neon blur goes by you at about 90 miles an hour. And if that's spectator sports, I don't know. I felt a little foolish, but you're right. When I was watching Olympic skating, there was a sense of emotional. It was just unbelievably worshipful.
8: Yeah,
7: that these gifted athletes are pouring themselves out in this moment, and it just. On TV, you don't really hear the blade scraping against the ice and the tension in the room. But boy, it was really fun.
8: Wow. Yeah. Now, for me, I don't have any aspirations for being an ice skater. But when I watch Olympic running events, I was a runner here at Northwestern when I was a student here on the track team and the cross country team. And so when I watch running events, I can be tempted to envy.
7: I bet.
8: I've had both of my knees replaced. And my surgeon says, yeah, you can't run anymore. So that's off the table for me. And even now I'm having a little bit of trouble with my left knee replaced as it is. So I'm happy to be walking. But having this bucket faithfulness theory helps me fight off the temptations of envy when I watch these Olympic champions who obviously have different things in their bucket than I got in mine.
7: That's so true.
8: And I can fight off that envy, and I can find myself worshiping the Lord and celebrating their accomplishments.
7: Yeah.
8: I'm happy for the victories I had back in the day.
7: Sure.
8: So I've told people that at one time at Northwestern, I had 6 different running records.
7: Did you really?
8: Yeah, but Northwestern was only 10 years old in having the track team
7: doesn't
8: function.
7: Matter.
8: So
7: doesn't matter. You had risen to the top.
8: Yeah, but all of those records are gone now because we've had a longer track team history, and and because of my age, right? Some of the events they don't run anymore, like the 600-yard run and the 1,000-yard run, and now most meets are in meters, right?
7: So, yeah.
8: But rather than bemoaning the loss of things, no, I can celebrate with this bucket faithfulness theory. I've collected a few things, and you know what? I'm going to give those away too. And I really would encourage people to consider this converse bucket theory.
7: I like it. We'll be right back with Dr. Doug Hoffman. If you have a comment you'd like to make to the conversation or ask a question, 877-933-2484. That's text. Text line, 877-933-2484. We'll be right back.
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12: I remember hearing our friend J.D. 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
14: I'm laughing because I sort of hated that, because I want you to serve me today, and that's great. 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
12: But doesn't that show our selfishness? 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But Jesus was the model of serving. And so what would it look like if I said to you, hey, how can I serve you today?
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14: 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We're Dave and Ann Wilson, and it's going to be a long day.
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7: I'm back with Dr. Doug Hoffman. Wyatt, how would you describe the topic today?
9: Something that keeps you on the edge of your seat the entire time. Keeps you engaged, okay. Keeps you interested, and leaving you wanting more.
7: All right, we're talking about a bucket list, but Doug's talking about a converse bucket list. So let's just say you're born again. God gives you a bucket that's full, and you take that bucket and then you start dispensing what's in it. And probably towards the end of that time when the bucket's empty is probably a perfect time that the Lord might take you home if you're serving him and expanding the kingdom.
8: Yeah, that's right.

0: long in the church. And he says this, what is Apollos and what is Paul? Servants through whom you have believed as the Lord assigned to each. He says, I planted, Apollos watered, but God's the one who gives the growth. So the idea that we're all carrying different buckets, we're not in a competition to collect more things than somebody else. We just need to be faithful for what the Lord's given us. Mm-hmm. And that will help the church be a better place to spread the gospel.
1: Mm-hmm. If we look at the standard bucket collection, where you are collecting experiences and things, and like you said, Doug, there's nothing horribly wrong with that, right?
0: Right.
1: Yeah. But then there's a certain point where you probably have a lot of stuff. And
0: a lot more than just memories. You might have the what do we call them? Souvenirs of memories. Photographs.
1: But the Swedish death cleaning, I've talked about this before. It's a very practical and unsentimental way of decluttering your life so others aren't left sorting through your belongings. And so some of the questions you ask when you're going through your possessions is, do I actually need this? Would anyone else want this? Am I keeping this out of guilt, habit, or fear? And do I want this in my future, regardless of how much time you think you have left?
0: Yeah, yeah. All right, you're going to be convicting me here now. My wife and I are remodeling a home to make room for my 5,000 books.
1: Yeah, busted.
0: That I have collected over the last 40 years of life and ministry. And it's occurring to us that we might not have enough linear board feet for all these books. So mm-hmm. I'm going to have to sort through and which ones am I really in need of utilizing in my current ministry, and which ones could I get rid of? But I think the better question is, which ones can someone else make better use of?
1: Yeah.
0: How can I be a good steward of this by giving it to someone who's going to have the time to read it, who's going to utilize it in their ministry or their research or for writing their books or papers or whatever? And I think I'm going to be needing to be more Swedish. The Swedish death theory, you said that?
1: Swedish death cleaning.
0: Death cleaning.
1: Yeah.
0: Yeah. My wife and I, in just these last few years, have lost all of our parents. And so we don't have any children. So as we're working through our parents' belongings, we're wondering, oh, we don't have any kids who will work through our belongings when we pass away. So we might need to be more consciously thinking about dispensing those things sooner ourselves.
1: Mm-hmm.
0: Yeah, very good.
1: I have a listener just jumping in with this. They're already stimulated with ideas. I've never thought about this concept, but one thing in my bucket would be able to talk to someone about God every day, even if it's to another believer. It's really a fun way to live.
0: Oh, yeah.
1: I like that.
0: Yeah. Yeah, that kind of fits into the both bucket theories. I want to collect that experience, but in collecting that experience, I'm giving it away.
1: Mm-hmm.
0: Yeah, very nice.
1: Yeah, and when I think of your beautiful library, that is kind of, you're an academic guy, so this is kind of like a tennis player's trophy case in a way.
0: Yeah.
1: I don't know if you'll actually go back and read those books again, but they're a reflection of your body of work and study and education, and it's kind of cool to walk into a person's library and go, wow, this is beautiful, right?
0: It is fun, and I admit when I walk into other people's offices, it's hard for me to not be looking at their books. But what my wife and I have tried to do in our home library situations in the past is invite people over to utilize them. We've even gone so far as to give some friends a little Huffman Library card.
1: Yeah.
0: So to
1: they invite check out.
0: Anytime you want to come over, you can utilize the books. And yeah. So we want to be good stewards of even the things we've collected and pour them out. Yeah.
1: Another comment, Doug, throughout our 64 years of marriage, we've experienced that the more we give away or share, the more comes to us.
0: Oh, wow.
1: Especially things relating to our own children and foster kids and books. Isn't that lovely?
0: That's very, very lovely. Well, thank you, listener. That's wonderful.
1: Yeah, I really like that. So this whole idea of having more of a streamlined life, for me, when I have

0: better. I'm worse at making decisions. If I look at my desk and I go, I should clean that desk up. It's a mess. I end up not making decisions about anything.
1: Yeah.
0: I clean it up and it's all of a sudden I'm ready to go.
1: Yeah. I'm sure that we're all made with these different tendencies. Mm-hmm. My wife and I operate a little bit more like you, Bill, that we like order. Admittedly, she's more ordered than I am. But we do like a clean desk and work surface. And when we get things in order, then we feel ready to apply ourselves a little more quickly.
0: Mm-hmm.
1: I think that's part of just knowing yourself and how you operate. Different personalities, the Lord assigns those too. And knowing yourself, we don't have to compare ourselves with other people. It's a matter of knowing ourselves. As the great theologian Clint Eastwood once said, a man's got to know his limitations.
0: Yeah.
1: So.
0: That Outlaw Josie Wales? I think it was.
1: Oh, that could be.
0: Yeah. No, it's productivity always begets more productivity in my world. So if I want to have a productive day, I'll get up on Saturday and do laundry at 6:30 in the morning. And then it's like, whoa, I got laundry done. I'm ready to go. I'll face anything today.
1: Wow, that's impressive.
0: So I guess...
1: or is that a problem? I don't know.
0: Well, I wake up with what I would call a bucket of energy. And then I don't want sloth to kick in, because sloth does kick in on certain Saturdays where I don't want to do anything. But when I start becoming productive, I find that bucket refills and I've got more energy.
1: Ah, yeah, very nice. Yeah. We fight our comparison with other people. The Lord's blessed them with that. I can celebrate their bucket. They're responsible for it. I'm not. What am I responsible for?
0: I like that.
1: Yeah.
0: How does that make you feel, Wyatt? Nice and calm?
2: Oh, absolutely.
0: Yeah.
2: Yeah. This is great stuff. I've enjoyed this right from the get-go today. Learning a lot, and I think it's something we all can kind of apply into our lives. It's a different way to look at it for sure.
0: Yeah.
1: The Apostle Paul says in his 2 Corinthians letter, chapter 9, verse 10, he says, "He who supplies seed to the sower and bread for food will supply and multiply your seed for sowing and increase the harvest of your righteousness." Again, an agrarian metaphor, but farmers use buckets. God's the one who gives the seed for the farmer to sow.
0: Yeah.
1: And the farmer who just collects it and holds it in his bucket, not being a very good farmer.
0: Yeah. And the seed so, rots and it doesn't get used.
1: Yeah. So this bucket faithfulness theory, yep, it's important to collect things, but it's important for us to be dispensing them with faithfulness.
0: Mm-hmm. Have you talked about this before?
1: In several different venues I have.
0: Okay.
1: Yeah.
0: Because if it goes big, I get some commission of some kind. I don't know what you're laughing at.
1: Okay. You need to collect something in your bucket over there.
0: No, I need to get a little something in the bucket. It would be nice.
1: Okay.
0: All right. We'll take a short break and be back. Dr. Doug Huffman is my guest, and we're talking about the bucket list, but the converse bucket list. God's given you this beautiful bucket that's all full, and it's our job to take what's in that bucket and spread it around. So if you have a question or comment or want to throw something into the conversation, 877-933-2484. That's the text line. We'll be right back.
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0: We're back with Dr. Doug Huffman talking about the bucket list. Doug, what was that song you heard at church yesterday?
1: Yeah, we were singing a worship song that I'd never heard before, and suddenly the lyrics were really rather frank. They said, in praise to the Lord, this is, I'm not dead yet, so you must not be done.
0: Amen.
1: Wow. If you're still on the planet, God has some use for you. And... well, find out what that is, that thing that only you can do uniquely, that thing that's in your bucket, and see how you can joyfully apply that for the sake of the gospel.
0: Yeah,
1: I love it.
0: I do too. And that should be a source of inspiration to all of us.
1: Yeah. The idea that we're, the Apostle Paul not using buckets, but he used a body metaphor, you know, that we're all different. We're not all alike. Not everybody's a hand, not everybody's an ear, mm-hmm. not everybody's an eye. The Lord's created us different because we have different purposes to serve. And that helps me fight envy of other people when I compare myself to them. And, you know, I go to these academic conferences for biblical and theological studies, and I walk through the book exhibit hall, and I go, well, there's a book I didn't write, and oh, there's another book I didn't write, and there's one my friend wrote that I didn't write, and, you know,
0: yeah.
1: And boy, it just could feed my envy and my pride and my sloth, and oh, no, I'm true. Responsible for what the Lord's given me in my bucket. What do I have in here that I could faithfully utilize? And now I can celebrate my friend's book. Oh, that's fantastic. I'm so glad you wrote that. I never could have.
0: Yeah. And you're talking about emotions, envy, greed, and sloth. I don't know how often people bring that to the conversation. How are you doing? Well, I'm really struggling with envy. or I'm just unbelievable, my sloth. And it's really hard to admit that I feel greed. Yeah. You can't readily admit that.
1: But
0: there it's lying there, eating away at you, and you can't confess it. What's up with that?
1: This is why we need small groups of believers who we are assured of their love no matter what, and we can go to them for counsel on how to take care of matters.
0: You know, and greed can be the simplest things. You can say, I don't know if I have enough money to pay my bills this month. And I don't even have big bills, right? So you start to feel greedy about the people that can.
1: Covetousness,
0: yes,
1: right?
0: Yes, covetousness.
1: Yeah, it's interesting. Those problems of greed and covetousness are not the problems of rich people. They're the problems of people.
0: I agree.
1: You don't have to be rich and longing for money in order to, you don't have to have money in order to be greedy and longing for it.
0: Mm-hmm.
1: And conversely, just because you might have a lot of money doesn't mean that you are selfish and greedy.
0: Right.
1: And those are all matters of giftedness that people are responsible for. And I've known wealthy people who've been very generous and not greedy at all.
0: Yeah, me too.
1: I'm happy to think about Tevye and Fiddler on the Roof, and if the Lord would curse me with a little bit of that,
0: What if you're listening right now and you're saying, "I have a bucket, but there's not a lot in it," and how dare they talk about the bucket being full? I should be dispensing because my bucket does not feel full.
1: Ooh, I'm really glad you said that, Bill. My wife and I have come to think of our bucket as having layers to it. And maybe you're not, maybe your bucket's not empty. You're just at a new level, a new layer, and you need to punch through the little division there and discover some, a new layer of things you're responsible for. And that's why I said early on, this has been something of a decision-making paradigm that we utilize. You know, hey, we have this opportunity to move or take this job or change ministries. Are we done here? Has this layer of our bucket been totally emptied that we should carry it on to the next station in life? So maybe the listener who is feeling like their bucket is empty and they got nothing left, poke around. Maybe there's another layer under there that you just need to discover.
0: What if my bucket feels empty because my daughter hasn't talked to me in 6 years and there's a grandchild I haven't met yet?
1: And certainly that would be an experience you would long to collect.
0: Amen.
1: Yeah.
0: Yes.
1: Oh, for sure.
0: You want that in the bucket.
1: Yeah. Yeah. And maybe that is yet to come later in time. Maybe that's a deeper layer and that you have a layer to be responsible for first.
0: Mm-hmm.
1: And that experience won't be yours until you work down to that layer in the bucket.
0: And then what if I predetermined what I wanted in that bucket and that's and it's not in the bucket? So now what do I do?
1: Yeah, so that's a discovery.
0: I get it.
1: Yeah, that's a discovery for me. Early on in my academic career, I had all these dreams about all these books I could write. And now I'm realizing, those were never really in my bucket. I wanted them in there, but they're not. But I shouldn't be wasting my time envious about somebody else's bucket. I got plenty of things in my bucket to keep me busy.
0: So I've written some things on some napkins, and I've been, occasionally jealous of other people's napkins, but that's about it.
1: Okay, yeah, well, we can get a napkin published, sure.
0: Yeah, you're always gauging yourself based on what isn't happening in your life.
1: Yeah.
0: And then I think that's a really deadly trap.
1: Yeah. Now, again, thinking about the athlete metaphor, I think competition can be a good and healthy thing, but we all know of abuses of good things, and competition can be wrongly abused in our own lives, whether it's official competitive events or just this comparison thing we do in our minds. We have to allow a proper sense of competition to draw out the best in us without spoiling all the good things.
0: Yeah. So true. Hey, this has really been fun. I've really enjoyed this. I can't wait to go back and listen to it tonight.
1: Oh, very good.
0: There's lots to learn. Thank you for what you shared, Doug. This has been very helpful. And I know the listeners have loved it because I watched the text line light up. So thanks again. That's all the time we have. Have a great night, everyone. See you tomorrow.

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1: 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Inflation pressures, interest rates, market swings, global instability, these aren't just headlines. 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Our personal sense of security feels threatened. So how do we respond when economic fears hit close to home? 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The wise response is to adjust, not panic. Revisit your spending plan, prioritize essentials, and look for ways to cut back. Even minor changes can restore a sense of control. How about the fear of instability, job uncertainty, or market volatility? Here's where preparation matters. 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Reduce unnecessary debt and avoid reactionary decisions. Fear makes us want to act quickly, but wisdom calls us to act carefully. Jesus addressed this in Matthew 6, saying, "Do not worry about tomorrow." 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You see, uncertainty is real, but so is God's faithfulness. 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And most importantly, remember that your security isn't found in the economy, but in the one who holds it all together. 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We look forward to celebrating all that God has done through Crown over the last 50 years. 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
3: 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But maybe you didn't know this, that actually verses related to finances and material possessions in the Bible, 2,350 verses related to finances and material possessions. That's a lot of verses. And the reason that it's important is because it's not a physical issue. It's not a financial issue. It really has to do with the spiritual issue.
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7: Are heaven and hell real places? 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Today on Pastor Rick's Daily Hope, the Bible teaching ministry of Rick Warren, we continue his series called Eternal Realities, Heaven and Hell. In these lessons, Rick shares what the Bible says about heaven and hell, and how you can be absolutely certain you'll go to heaven. Up next, here's part one of a message called The Reality of Heaven.
8: Now, the truth is, a lot of times we're just not too excited about heaven. I mean, we're much more interested in earth than we are about heaven. And really, that's too bad, because we have been sold a bill of goods about heaven. The fact is, the reason we don't get excited about heaven is we have a faulty image of it. We don't realize how cool, how exciting, how incredible, how so much better than earth it's going to be. I like Earth. Do you like Earth? I like Earth. I love the sunsets. I love the sky. I love the water. I love the weather. Shoot, we live in California. I mean, come on. My idea of winter is I put on socks. This is an incredible place. We live in paradise. And I like this place a lot, in spite of the fact that it's broken, that nothing actually works the way it ought to work. No relationship is perfect. No body is perfect, except mine. No weather is perfect. Nothing is perfect on this planet, because sin has broken the planet. But this is all we know, so we can't understand how cool heaven really is. And as I said, most of our ideas are warped because they came from Hollywood. Now, let me just say it again. I've told you many times, when you get to heaven, it's not going to be all white. You're not going to have wings. You're not going to be an angel. You're not going to be a little chubby cherub. You're not going to wear a white robe. You're not going to float on clouds, and you're not going to play a harp. As I've told you many times, to me, that would be hell. I can't think of anything more boring than to be in a colorless place having to play a harp. That would make me not want to go to heaven. So tonight, we're going to look at the real thing. And honestly, there's so much material. I'm going to hit you with a ton of verses that I can't even cover it all. There's so much, and sometime we'll come back and just do a series on this. Now, notice there on your outline, the Bible says this in Colossians chapter 3, verse 1. Since you have been raised to new life with Christ, set your sights on the realities of heaven. Circle that, the realities of heaven. Not what Hollywood gives you, not the bill of goods that you've seen by artists and what people have tried to think up. Set your sights on the realities of heaven, where Christ sits at God's hand in the place of honor and power. Now, in this weekend, we're going to look at the realities of heaven, and specifically, we're going to look at these five questions. What is heaven? Where is it? What is heaven like? How do we get into it? And what should we do if we're going to heaven? So let's just get right into it. We've got a lot of material to cover. First, what is heaven? Well, the Bible tells us three things. Number one, it's where God lives and rules. It is where God lives and rules. Through the Bible, it's called the dwelling place of God, the house of God. It's called the city of God. 31 times Jesus calls it the kingdom of God. Or the kingdom of heaven, actually. He calls it the kingdom of heaven, because it's where God not only lives, but he rules. And the Bible says in Psalm 123, verse 1, Lord, I look up to you, up to heaven where you rule. It's where God lives and rules. Number two, it is a real place. Now, we talked about this last week. Let me just cover it again. It's not a state of mind. It's not a state of being. It's not some disembodied condition where you're going to float around without a body. It's not nirvana. It's not nothingness. It's not a dreamlike state. It's not something intangible and ethereal. It's not a feeling. It is a real place. In fact, the Bible says that in heaven there are streets, there are trees, there is water, there are homes, It uses a lot, and it hints, and in all likelihood, there's going to be animals there. There are many scriptures that allude to the fact that animals will be there. It is a physical place, and you will have a physical body. It's not just some kind of floating around in outer space, which sounds pretty boring to me. Jesus said this up here on the screen in John 14, 2. He said, there are many rooms in my Father's home, and I'm going to prepare a place for you. If this were not so, notice he says, I'm going to prepare a place, not a state of being, a place. If this were not so, I'd tell you plainly, heaven is a real place. It's not a state of mind. And in fact, notice there on your outline, Jesus said in Matthew 6:20, store up for yourselves treasures in heaven. And then he tells us this, where moths or rust can't destroy it. You know, moths eat away clothes and rust destroys away metal. And where thieves can't break in and steal it. Now, if heaven were just a state of mind, a being, a consciousness, you couldn't store anything up there. But he says you can store up treasure in heaven. Now, we're going to come back to that because he says it about five times in the New Testament. But it's where God lives and it's a real place. And number three, this is the cool thing. Heaven was designed for us. It was designed for you and for me, specifically designed for us. This is such an amazing thing that God not only designed the earth for us so we could live and it could sustain life, but he also designed heaven for us. Not for himself, but for us. Notice the Bible says, come you who are blessed by my Father, take your inheritance. I mean something I've been planning to give my kids. Take your inheritance, the kingdom prepared for who? You. Circle the word you. Heaven was prepared for you. And it was prepared for you from the foundation or the creation of the world. We talked about this last week. When God started thinking up earth, he also started thinking up heaven because we're not meant to live here. This is not all there is. And if the only thing you get this week is this, that there's more to life than here and now. There's more to life than just this life. You're going to spend, how many times have I said this? 80 years on this planet. Maybe a little less, maybe a little more, but that's about it. And really, that's a good thing because you don't want to live in an imperfect place forever. You want to live in a perfect place forever. So you're going to spend 80, at the most 100 years here on the earth. You're going to spend trillions and trillions and trillions and trillions and trillions, gazillion, gazillions. I'm going to make up a word someday for the infinity, to infinity and beyond. You're going to live in eternity. And God says, I designed it for you. Now, friends, this is such an amazing expression of the love of God. The Bible tells us that God created the entire universe because he wanted a family. He wanted a family. And he wanted a family that would live with him forever. Now, he wasn't lonely. God has never been lonely because God is fulfilled in himself and he's in relationship to himself because God is love, Father, Son, Holy Spirit. So he wasn't lonely, but he said, I want to express my love by creating human beings. I'm going to make them in my image. They're not gods. You're never going to be a god. You're going to be a human. You're not going to be a god in heaven. And you're not going to be an angel in heaven. You're going to be a human being in heaven. But God said, I wanted to make these human beings so that I could adopt them into my family. Look at some verses here on the screen. Ephesians 1:5. God's unchanging plan has always been to adopt us into his own family by bringing us to himself through Jesus Christ. And this gave him great pleasure. You were planned for God's pleasure. We talk about that in the Purpose-Driven Life book. That God said, I want you to be a part of my family. Now, there's a word for God's family. Look at this next verse. It's 1 Timothy 3:15, and it says there, God's family is the church. God's family is the church. The church is the only thing that's going to last. God's family is the only thing that's going to last. One day, this earth's going to burn up. And the only thing that's going to last is people who are part of God's family, who've chosen to be a part of his family in faith and in obedience. Now, the Bible says this here on the screen, 1 Peter 1:4. God has reserved a priceless inheritance, that's heaven, for his children. And it is kept in heaven for you, all the things he's got planned for you, pure and undefiled, beyond the reach of change and decay. So what is heaven? It's a place that he's preparing for his family. Oh, and by the way, another analogy in scripture, the Bible calls the church the bride of Christ. And it's like he's saying, I'm preparing this place for my bride. I want to give her the best. And he says, my family and my bride, he said, this is what I'm preparing for you to spend eternity with me forever. And the Bible says this up on the screen. This is God's purpose that when the time is ripe, he will gather us all together from wherever we are in heaven, those who've already died, or on earth, those who haven't died yet, to be with him in Christ forever. Now notice it says forever. You've heard me say this before. You were made to last forever. That's why you're made in God's image. And the implications is you're going to last forever one of two places, heaven or hell. And as we talked about last week, you get to choose which door you're going to go out, my way or God's way, Jesus' way. Jesus said, I am the way. Hebrews 13:14 says, for this world, let's read this verse together. For this world is not our home. We are looking forward to our city in heaven, which is yet to come. You see, once you become a part of God's family, there's a whole lot more to life than just here and now. And really, this world is not my home. I'm just a passing through. I think every believer should be given a green card, because this is not your ultimate citizenship. Your ultimate citizenship, you're only here on earth 60, 70, 80, 90, 100 years. God says your ultimate home is in heaven. Now that's what heaven is. It's a real place. It's where God lives, and it was designed for us. Now the question then is, where is heaven? And the answer is, we don't know. All we know is this. You can write this down. It's out of this world. Okay? We know that it's out of this world. We definitely know that it is not on earth. Heaven is not a place on earth, regardless of what the songs say. Heaven is not a place on earth. It is out of this world. And that's why the Bible says in many places, like Psalm 53, verse 2, God looks down from heaven, it says, at people on earth to see if there are any who are wise and who worship him. Now, while we don't know the location of heaven, it's a specific place. We don't know the location, but we do know the way. Jesus said, I am the way. I am the way, the truth, and the life. No one comes to the Father but by me. And the Bible says this up here on the screen, Romans 3, God has shown us a different way to heaven. Not by being good enough, which none of us can be good enough to get into a perfect heaven, and trying to keep his laws, but by a new way promised in scriptures a long time ago. Okay, so what is heaven like? Now, this is the one we really want to know the answer to. And the Bible says that heaven is a mystery. It is a mystery. And part of it is we just don't have the mental capacity to understand other dimensions when we live in a three-dimensional world. We live on a planet that rotates around the sun and has a 24-hour, you know, rotation. And so we have a concept of time. If you weren't living on this planet, you wouldn't have the same concept of time that you do as you do in space. Now, the Bible says this in Job chapter 11. Can you understand the mysteries surrounding God Almighty? They are higher than the heavens and deeper than the grave. So what can you do when you know so little and these mysteries outreach the earth and the ocean? When I was a little boy, we lived in Northern California, and one time we took a family vacation into Southern California, and my dad was trying to explain to me what Disneyland was going to be like. What a waste of time. You can't understand Disneyland until you go. And when you get there, you're going, whoa, the very first time. Now, the 100th time you're going, it's a small world after all, you know. But the first time you go and you're a little kid, you're going, this is heaven. And no matter how well my dad tried to describe it, he could not communicate to me how cool Disneyland was going to be. There are some experiences in life that are simply indescribable. You just can't describe it. I mean, when my wife has tried to describe to me the feeling she felt when she saw her three children for the very first time, the second after they were born. I had my own feeling as a dad. I was there, but she had a different feeling, having carried those babies inside of her. That is an indescribable feeling. And there are some things in life you simply have to experience. And all the art and all the songs and all of the writing and poetry and everything can't describe what heaven's really like, because the truth is there's really nothing on earth to compare heaven to. We are a poor carbon copy, a Xerox. We're an imitation of something much, much greater, more fulfilling, more beautiful, more exciting. And the Bible tells us this there in 1 Corinthians 2. No eye has ever seen, and no ear has heard, and no mind has ever imagined what God has prepared for those who love him. Now, I know many of you are kind of like me. I've got a pretty fertile imagination. I can think up some pretty big things. People have accused me of being a dreamer or a visionary. And I do have a pretty vivid imagination. And God says, Rick, use your imagination to think of the greatest thing you can think heaven could be. And I can top that. So all I can do is take the 5 or 10 top peak experiences in my life, throw them all together, and multiply them by an exponential factor of a billion and go, that must be what it's like to be in a perfect place. So I don't really know. And even the things that I'm going to share with you today are just a pale explanation of what heaven's like. But the Bible does give us some very important information on heaven. And I'm going to throw a ton of verses at you because I want you to see what it is. And I'm going to give you 5 things that will not be in heaven, and there are 5 things that will be in heaven. And since I was going to cover all these verses, I even wrote them down for you there. What's not going to be in heaven and what is going to be in heaven. So let's run through a bunch of verses together. The first thing that's not going to be in heaven is no sickness. Look at this verse up here on the screen. The Bible says, everything in the heavens has a body, and so does everything on earth. But each one is very different. Now, these earthly bodies will die, but the bodies that are raised will live forever. Our ugly and weak bodies, how did he know that, will become beautiful and strong. Anybody want to say yay God on that one? Yay God. Okay. It says our ugly and weak bodies are going to become beautiful and strong. Eat your heart out, Brad Pitt. The Bible says that there won't be any sickness in heaven. Why? Because you're going to get a new, perfect body. You will have a body in heaven, just like you got a body. When Jesus arose and came back to earth and he walked in, and he actually walked through doors a couple times, walked through walls. And so it's kind of, there's a kind of a Star Trek thing to it that, you know, you can dematerialize and go here and there. But he also sat down and ate a couple meals. So I know we're going to eat in heaven because Jesus did with his resurrected body. The only thing is your stomach's never going to growl there. And you'll never have gas. And because you will never have any needs in heaven. And when you eat, you will eat simply because of pleasure. You just want to eat. But you're going to get a perfect body. Now, the Bible says this up here on the screen. Just as each of us now has a body like Adam's, that means we have a human body, So someday we shall have a body like Christ. And we get a little foreknowledge of that. If you want to study this more, you can go and look at the kind of body Jesus had after he rose back from death. But we're going to have a perfect body in heaven, so that means no sickness. Second thing, no sadness. Look at this verse. The Bible says God will wipe away every tear from their eyes. Did you know that the Bible says God has stored up every tear in heaven that you've ever cried? He's kept a record of it. That your tears, your pain, God knows about, he cares about. But when you get to heaven, there's going to be no more sadness. That's a good thing. No more broken hearts. No more rejection. No more loneliness. No more sorrow. No more sadness. No more grief. No more heartache. That is heaven. That is heaven. He will wipe away every tear from their eyes. There will never be a split second in the billions and trillions of years you'll live that you will have sadness or grief again, or depression. Now, those of you who are right now going through grief and you're carrying the grief of a loved one, or you've been going through a period of depression, one of the things that that does in our lives is it just makes heaven be a little bit more close. We want to go to heaven when we're in pain. Why? Because there is none there. Not only no sickness, no sadness, the Bible says no suffering. Look at this verse. The Bible says no more hunger, no more thirst, no more scorching heat. You know what? When I get to heaven, my wife and I won't have different controls on the thermostat anymore. Because we're all... Why is that? That you marry somebody who's so much hotter or colder than you are? I don't know. But the truth is, there's no suffering. Every one of your needs will be satisfied. Not only that, no suffering, no sadness, no sickness, no sin. Look at this verse on screen. The Bible says God will bring you into his glorious presence, innocent of all sin, and with great joy. Now, we talked about this last week. Heaven is a perfect place, and I'm not perfect, and neither are you. But heaven's perfect, so how can God let imperfect people into heaven without messing it up?
7: What a great message from Pastor Rick today. There's something I always take away from his message. Here's Rick to tell you how you can help support this ministry.
9: Jesus told his disciples that they should live their lives according to five specific purposes. He said, you've got to love God with all your heart. That's worship. And love your neighbor as yourself. That's ministry. That's called the Great Commandment. And then Jesus said, go make disciples. That's evangelism. Baptize them into the family of God. That's fellowship. A sign of fellowship. And then he said, teach them to obey everything I've taught you. That's discipleship. And we call that the Great Commission. We believe at Daily Hope that a great commitment to the Great Commandment and the Great Commission will produce a great Christian, a great church, a great company, a great community. You know, I started Daily Hope so I could spread the good news about Jesus, not just across America, but all around the world. And we want people to know that God's word is filled with hope and truth. And the power that we need to follow him every day is available to every single one. You know as well as I do that the word of God changes lives. It's alive, it's active, and it breathes new life and new love into all of our lives. 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
14: He had been at the pool for years, waiting and hoping for healing, watching others go before him. Then Jesus asked a simple question, "Do you want to be made well?" In a moment, everything changed. Strength returned. But Jesus didn't stop there. He called him forward to leave behind what once held him back. Because healing isn't just a moment. It's a new way to live. Jesus wants you to be whole and well and to walk in that freedom too. 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
15: This is Hope with God. I'm Andrew Palau. In the Bible, Deborah was a powerful woman appointed by God. She was appointed to be a leader and a judge over Israel. She faced dangerous enemies and uncertain times, yet she stood strong. Why? Because she trusted God. Through her courage, her voice, through her obedience, God brought hope and victory to His people. God often calls ordinary people to do extraordinary things. Your voice, your life, it matters. And the same God who gave Deborah courage wants to meet with you today and give you courage. He wants to walk with you through it all and guide your life and show you that He does care. Do you want to get to know Him and discover His plans for your life? You can begin this way. Say, "God, I want to know You. Reveal Yourself to me. Show me Your love and guide me in the right path, and I will follow You and serve You. Amen." Always remember, there is hope with God.
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23: 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Today, Dr. Evans takes a look at why the Lord's plans aren't limited by our perceptions and why God's will must be carried out God's way. Let's join him.
22: Today, I want to talk from the life of one of the great women of the Bible. Her name is Sarah. In Genesis chapter 11, verse 30, it says, Sarai was barren. She had no child. But she had a lot going for her. She was married to a very successful man named Abram. The thing that caused Sarai to stand out was her beauty. The Bible declares that she was unusually beautiful. In fact, when we discover her here at the end of chapter 12, she is 65 years old. And yet the Bible declares that she was a knockout. So Sarah had a lot going for her, but there was one major missing element in her life. It says she was barren. She had no child. God pronounces a blessing on Abraham. He says, through you, a blessing is going to come to the whole world, and I'm making a promise to you that I'm going to do something special in your life. And what I'm going to do is, I am going to give you a son. Now, he's 75 years old. His wife has never gotten pregnant. She's 65 years old. He says, but in the middle of your barrenness, I am going to give you life. In chapter 15, verse 2, Abram is confused. He says, now, I'm childless, and the heir of my house is Eliezer of Damascus. Abram says, you've given me no offspring. Verse 3, one born of my own heir. But the Lord says in verse 4, oh no, but one will come forth from your body, and he shall be your heir. Now, that's crazy, because he's 75 and Sarah is 65. So it's too late to expect life. Because I've been lifeless for so long. Even though God says this, Sarah decides that evidently God does not understand biology. So she says, let me help God out. Abraham, we have a maid. She can get pregnant. So probably what God means is, you go into Hagar and you impregnate her, and that will be the child, because I can't have no baby. I'm too old to get pregnant. So in chapter 16, Abram's wife Sarah, verse 3, took Hagar the Egyptian her maid and gave her to her husband Abram as his wife. He went into Hagar and she conceived. And when she saw that she had conceived, her mistress was despised in her sight. Too many people in the kitchen. So now we got a conflict brewing because, watch this, Sarah wanted to help out G-O-D. In order to help out God, watch this, She went to a human solution to bring about a supernatural promise. But the reason why so many of us seem to not realize the promises of God is we resort to human solutions to help out God. To help God out, because obviously God is not living in the real world, where there's real barrenness and real lack of pregnancy and real life-challenging situations. And so we revert to a human way to bring about the desired result of what we wish God would do in our lives based on the promises in His Word or their application to us. So important is this issue with Sarah and Hagar that Paul picks this up in the New Testament. In Galatians chapter 4, and this is what Paul says. We'll come back here, but I want to read what Paul says in Galatians 4, verse 21. He says, "Tell me, you who want to be under law, do you not listen to the law? For it is written that Abraham had two sons, one by the bondwoman and one by the free woman. But the one by the bondwoman was born according to the flesh. The son by the free woman was born through the promise." He goes on to say, verse 26, "But Jerusalem is free. She is our mother, for it is written, rejoice, barren woman who does not bear. Break forth and shout, you who are not in labor. For more numerous are the children of the desolate than the one who has a husband. And you, brethren, like Isaac, are children.

0: wife by the bondwoman. In other words, don't try to experience God with a Hagar mentality. In other words, don't try to help God out by using the flesh, your human approach to getting things done and realizing the promises and provisions of God in your life. Don't go Hagar on God. You cannot appeal to the flesh to gain the promises of the Spirit. So God has to come back to Abraham another time and to explain to him, Abraham, that's not how this is going to work. Chapter 17, verse 15. Then God said to Abraham, as for Sarai, your wife, you shall not call her name Sarai, but Sarah shall be her name. In the Bible, naming was more than just ascribing nomenclature. Naming had to do with creating a new identity. You name something because you wanted to create a new identity. The word Sarah means princess or noble woman. In other words, I'm going to make Sarah this noble princess. And she is going to, verse 16, be blessed. I'm going to give you a son by her. Then I will bless her, and she shall be the mother of nations. Kings of people will come from her. In other words, girl is going to be living large because I'm going to do something special with her. And you know what he's giving Sarah? Her destiny. Now, it doesn't look like that's a possible destiny because she can't get pregnant. But he says, I'm going to give her a destiny. I'm telling you that because I don't care how barren you are right now. God has a destiny for you because you have a name. In fact, you belong to the name above all names. There is a destiny. You say, well, how do I know if I've been barren without life for an extended period of time that I still have a destiny? Simple. You still here. Well, Abraham hears this, verse 17. Stay with me now. Abraham fell on his face and laughed and said in his heart, will a child be born to a man 100 years old? And will Sarah, who is 90 years old, bear a child? All right, pop over to chapter 18 now. God says in verse 9, where is Sarah, your wife? He says, there in the tent. He says, I'm going to return to you at this time next year. Sarah, your wife, will have a son. There is a 25-year gap between the giving of the promise initially and the realization of the promise. There's a time gap. Because the promise can only be realized when captured by faith. When the promise is not believed, the promise is automatically delayed. For without faith, it is impossible to please God. So the question is, how long do you want to delay God coming through for you because you're tied into the facts? And you always hear it with Christians when they say, let's be practical. Let's be practical. In other words, these are the facts. Now, you never dismiss the facts. The facts are the facts. But you never let the facts override the promise. And one of the reasons that we do not see God more is we're too tied to the facts. Don't ignore the facts, but you can't be locked into them because if you're locked into the facts, you're locked into the natural. Only faith can move you to the supernatural. So what she did was she promoted unrighteousness in order to help God out. Her motivation was great. Her action was wrong. And that creates extended time. Delay in realizing the promises of God.
1: 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First, though, I want to tell you about a helpful resource that goes hand in hand with the series we're in the middle of. It's Tony's popular book, Kingdom Heroes. And it takes a close look at the lives of ordinary people in Scripture who chose to trust God and saw Him do extraordinary things through them. If you've ever wondered whether your faith is strong enough or if your past has disqualified you from God's blessings, this book will help you see how God works.

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2: Many of us are holding back the promises of God because we are believing the facts alone. The facts are real. The facts are practical. But the facts are not the promise. And there are 8,000 promises in the Bible. So God has to take us through trial after trial, difficulty after difficulty, and God will wait as long as it takes for faith to give life. For without faith, it is impossible to please him. Okay, now watch this. Chapter 21. Now, we just swept through 25 years. Then, somebody say then. Then the Lord took note of Sarah as he said, and the Lord did for Sarah as he had promised. She conceived and bore a son, verse 2, to Abraham. I like this. In his old age. At the appointed time of which God had spoken to him. Now, we've been reading about doubt. We've been reading about flesh. We've been reading about human attempts that didn't work. And then God having to do things to engage faith in them so that he would be free to move. And the New Testament now picks up on that to teach us some very vital lessons. Turn your Bible to Romans 4. Watch this now. Verse 16, Romans 4. For this reason, it is by faith, in order that it may be in accordance with grace, so that the promise, in this case of salvation, but the principle, the promise will be guaranteed to all the descendants. Wait a minute now. The principle of God making a promise doesn't just apply to Abraham and Sarah. He says it applies to all their children, all the descendants. So you and I get in on this principle. Not only to those who are of the law, not just the Jews, but also to those who are of the faith in Abraham, who is the father of us all. If you are a believer in Jesus Christ, Abraham is your daddy, so this principle applies to you. It says, verse 17, as it is written, a father of many nations I have made you, in the presence of him who he believed, even God, who gives life to the dead. God can make something out of nothing, although it doesn't exist. You got a dead marriage. God has a way of making life come out of something that doesn't exist. You've been single for a long time and you can't find no. God can bring people out of stuff that doesn't exist. He says in verse 18, in hope against hope, having hope when there was no hope. It says Abraham hoped against hope. He believed. When did he believe? He believed after God showed him his power so that he might become a father of many nations. That's a big dream. That's a big vision. That's a big plan that he was going to use Abraham for in his glory. According to that which he had spoken, so shall your descendants be. Now watch this. Watch this. Without becoming weak in faith, he contemplated his own body. This is sweet. Now as good as what? He says he contemplated his own body, now as good as dead, since he was about 100 years old and the deadness of Sarah's womb. Come on, can I talk to you for a minute? To contemplate means to think about. All right. He laying in the bed at night and he thinking about the fact, now God told me I'm going to have a baby. I'm 100 years old. Sarah's womb is dead. I'm dead because I'm 100. She dead because she barren. I'm laying in bed. God has made a promise. I'm going to have a baby. He's contemplating this thing and he's thinking about this thing and he's rolling this thing over in his mind. But while he's contemplating his body as good as dead, verse 20, yet with respect to the promise of God. So one hand he's thinking about, okay, I'm 100 years old, my body, but God said, yeah, but I'm 100 years old, and everybody, yeah, but God said, but yeah, I'm 100 years old, but God said. So he's thinking about the situation, but then he's thinking about the promise, and it says, yet with respect to the promise, he did not waver in unbelief, but grew strong in faith. Now, wait a minute. Now, there's a question on the floor. If I'm thinking about my situation over here and it doesn't make sense, but then I think about the promise of God, and how do I make my faith grow when I'm contemplating my problem over here? He tells you at the end of verse 20, he said, giving glory to God. He said, I thought about my problem, then I thought about his promise. Then I thought about my problem, then I thought about his promise. And I'm getting a headache. I thought about my problem, then I thought about his promise. And what took me over the hump is that when I thought about my problem, I gave glory to God, which took me to his promise. And his promise outgrew my problem when I got my praise on in spite of the dilemma that I faced. So it says, and being fully assured that what God had promised, he was able to perform. When he gave God glory, the promise overrode the problem. Now watch this. Hebrews 11:11 says, by faith, Sarah conceived. Genesis 21 says, then God kept his word and his promise to Sarah and she conceived. Hebrews 11 says, by faith, Sarah conceived and became the mother of many nations. Now the problem is she didn't conceive till she's 90 years old. So the natural question is, if I'm 90 years old and have a baby, how much time am I going to get to spend with it? If I'm 90 years old and getting pregnant, it's nice. I got 9 months of pregnancy. That's all nice. But I'm so old, I may not get to enjoy my baby. I'm 40 years old. I ain't married yet. I mean, I get to enjoy my husband. I'm this age and now my career hasn't flourished yet. I mean, I get to enjoy my career. It's taking too long, God, for you to do what you're going to do. But the Bible says that Sarah died when she was 127 years old. Now, let me tell you why that's important to know. Sarah is the only woman in the Bible whose age is given at her death date. There is no other woman in the Bible who has her age written out at the point of her death. That's done for men, but it's done for no other woman but Sarah. Why? Because God wants you to know that even though it may look like it's taken a long time for him to come through with his promise, when he comes through, he gonna give you enough time to enjoy it. If you are 127 years old and you have a baby at 90, that means you get to enjoy that baby for 37 years. So for 37 years, she got to enjoy what it took a long time for her to have. But it only took that long because she went to the flesh rather than believing the promise of the word of God. God. Caleb was 40 years old, but other folk messed him up. Other folks' unbelief left him hanging out there without being able to go into the promised land. 40 years later, they go into the promised land. Caleb says to Joshua, give me that mountain which the Lord promised me. He says, and just so you know, Joshua, even though it's got a 40-year delay in me getting the promise, I'm as strong now as when I was at 40. I'm as vibrant now as when I was at 40. So even if other folk and their unbelief is messing you up, it won't control what God has for you and the time he gives you to enjoy his plan for your life. By leaving the flesh and applying to the spirit and believing God's promises more than the facts. We bless your name, Lord. We give glory to God. Your power, your promise, your provision. We give glory to you. I see the facts, but I give glory to you for the promise. I see what's practical, but I also see the promise. I see what things look like, but I also see the promise, and I'm going to hold on to the promise and not limit myself to the facts.
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0: 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Often an unsung hero of the home is the stepdad. Ron Deal and Gil Stewart want to share more on that with Dave and Ann Wilson on Family Life Today in 4 minutes. 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
3: Not by might, nor by power, but by my Spirit, says the Lord of hosts. Zechariah 4:6. This is Praying Through Scripture. I'm Christina Hannon. After decades in exile, God's people were allowed to return to Jerusalem. But what they came back to was heartbreaking. The temple had been destroyed by Babylon and the city was in ruins. They were going to rebuild the temple, but the work felt too big. And the people felt weak. Their morale was down. And that is when God spoke. Not by might nor by power, but by my Spirit, says the Lord of hosts. Would you pray with me? Father, you are not limited by weakness or exhaustion. What you purpose, you accomplish. Not through human might or power, but by your Spirit. And you have big plans, Lord. We look to you in our discouragement, and we look to you in moments where we feel weak. We look to you right now when the work feels too big, and we remember who you are. You are bigger than the work and stronger than any obstacle. So, Father, give us faith to be obedient to your calling. Give us the strength to do the work that you have set before us. And give us the faith to look to you in hope. In Jesus' name, amen. Thank you for joining me today. Until next time, keep delighting in God and seeking his face.
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9: 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And in that time, I'm actually connecting with my stepchildren and I'm actually starting to like them and they're starting to actually bond with me. And so doing, I actually feel like I'm betraying my own children.
10: 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I'm Ann Wilson.
11: 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This is Family Life Today. So we just spent a couple days with a couple unsung heroes.
10: Yeah, we did.
11: I mean, it's our son, Austin, and his wife, Kendall. And of course, we're a little biased. We think they're heroes, but they're unsung heroes because they adopted two kids that we were with for the weekend.
10: Yeah, and they started out fostering these kids. And I don't think we always give credit to the foster parents, adoptive parents, step parents. All of these people are giving life to children.
11: I mean, they're heroes because they step in and fill a role that they don't have to. And I'm not kidding. As I looked over at Holden and Ryder, I mean, they're too young to know, but I thought their life is radically different because of these two heroes, their mom and dad, mm-hmm. who have taken their life. And today we get to talk a little bit about blended families.